When the time passed at which the Lord's coming was first expected, in the spring of 1844, those who had looked in faith for his appearing were for a season involved in doubt and uncertainty. While the world regarded them as having been utterly defeated and proved to have been cherishing a delusion, their source of consolation was still the Word of God. Many continued to search the Scriptures, examining anew the evidences of their faith and carefully studying the prophecies to obtain further light. The Bible testimony in support of their position seemed clear and conclusive. Signs which could not be mistaken pointed to the coming of Christ as near. The special blessing of the Lord, both in the conversion of sinners and the revival of spiritual life among Christians, had testified that the message was of heaven. And though the believers could not explain their disappointment, they felt assured that God had led them in their past experience. Interwoven with prophecies which they had regarded as applying to the time of the Second Advent was instruction specially adapted to their state of uncertainty and suspense, and encouraging them to wait patiently in the faith that what was now dark to their understanding would in due time be made plain. Among these prophecies was that of Habakkuk, chapter 2, verses 1 to 4. I will stand upon my watch, and set me upon the tower, and will watch to see what he will say unto me, and what I shall answer when I am reproved. And the Lord answered me, and said, Write the vision, and make it plain upon tables, that he may run that readeth it. For the vision is yet for an appointed time, but at the end it shall speak, and not lie. Though it tarry, wait for it, because it will surely come, it will not tarry. Behold, his soul which is lifted up is not upright in him, but the just shall live by his faith. As early as 1842, the direction given in this prophecy to write the vision and make it plain upon tables that he may run that readeth it had suggested to Charles Fitch the preparation of a prophetic chart to illustrate the visions of Daniel and the Revelation. The publication of this chart was regarded as a fulfillment of the command given by Habakkuk. No one, however, then noticed that an apparent delay in the accomplishment of the vision, a tarrying time, is presented in the same prophecy. After the disappointment, this scripture appeared very significant. The vision is yet for an appointed time, but at the end it shall speak and not lie. Though it tarry, wait for it, because it will surely come, it will not tarry. The just shall live by his faith. A portion of Ezekiel's prophecy also was a source of strength and comfort to believers. The word of the Lord came unto me, saying, Son of man, what is that proverb that ye have in the land of Israel, saying, The days are prolonged, and every vision faileth? Tell them therefore, Thus saith the Lord God, The days are at hand, and the effect of every vision. I will speak, and the word that I shall speak shall come to pass. It shall be no more prolonged. They of the house of Israel say, The vision that he seeth is for many days to come, and he prophesieth of the times that are far off. Therefore say unto them, Thus saith the Lord God, There shall none of my words be prolonged any more, but the word which I have spoken shall be done. Ezekiel chapter 12, verses 21 to 25, also verses 27 and 28. The waiting ones rejoiced, believing that he who knows the end from the beginning had looked down through the ages and, foreseeing their disappointment, had given them words of courage and hope. Had it not been for such portions of Scripture, admonishing them to wait with patience and to hold fast their confidence in God's Word, their faith would have failed in that trying hour. The parable of the 10 virgins of Matthew 25 also illustrates the experience of the Adventist people. In Matthew 24, in answer to the question of his disciples concerning the sign of his coming and of the end of the world, Christ had pointed out some of the most important events in the history of the world and of the church, from his first to his second advent, namely, the destruction of Jerusalem, the great tribulation of the church under the pagan and papal persecutions, the darkening of the sun and moon, and the falling of the stars. After this, he spoke of his coming in his kingdom
and related the parable describing the two classes of servants who look for his appearing. Chapter 25 opens with the words, "Then shall the kingdom of heaven be likened unto 10 virgins. Here is brought to view the church living in the last days, the same that is pointed out in the close of chapter 24. In this parable, their experience is illustrated by the incidents of an Eastern marriage. "Then shall the kingdom of heaven be likened unto 10 virgins, which took their lamps and went forth to meet the bridegroom. And 5 of them were wise, and 5 were foolish. They that were foolish took their lamps, and took no oil with them. But the wise took oil in their vessels with their lamps. While the bridegroom tarried, they all slumbered and slept. And at midnight there was a cry made, 'Behold, the bridegroom cometh. Go ye out to meet him.'" The coming of Christ, as announced by the first angel's message, was understood to be represented by the coming of the bridegroom. The widespread reformation under the proclamation of his soon coming answered to the going forth of the virgins. In this parable, as in that of Matthew 24, two classes are represented. All had taken their lamps, the Bible, and by its light had gone forth to meet the bridegroom. But while they that were foolish took their lamps and took no oil with them, the wise took oil in their vessels with their lamps. The latter class had received the grace of God, the regenerating and enlightening power of the Holy Spirit, which renders his word a lamp to the feet and a light to the path. In the fear of God, they had studied the scriptures to learn the truth and had earnestly sought for purity of heart and life. These had a personal experience, a faith in God and in his word, which could not be overthrown by disappointment and delay. Others took their lamps and took no oil with them. They had moved from impulse. Their fears had been excited by the solemn message, but they had depended upon the faith of their brethren, satisfied with the flickering light of good emotions, without a thorough understanding of the truth or a genuine work of grace in the heart. These had gone forth to meet the Lord, full of hope in the prospect of immediate reward, but they were not prepared for delay and disappointment. When trials came, their faith failed, and their lights burned dim. While the bridegroom tarried, they all slumbered and slept. By the tarrying of the bridegroom is represented the passing of the time when the Lord was expected, the disappointment, and the seeming delay. In this time of uncertainty, the interest of the superficial and half-hearted soon began to waver, and their efforts to relax. But those whose faith was based on a personal knowledge of the Bible had a rock beneath their feet, which the waves of disappointment could not wash away. They all slumbered and slept, one class in unconcern and abandonment of their faith, the other class patiently waiting till clearer light should be given. Yet, in the night of trial, the latter seemed to lose to some extent their zeal and devotion. The half-hearted and superficial could no longer lean upon the faith of their brethren. Each must stand or fall for himself. About this time, fanaticism began to appear. Some who had professed to be zealous believers in the message rejected the Word of God as the one infallible guide, and, claiming to be led by the Spirit, gave themselves up to the control of their own feelings, impressions, and imaginations. There were some who manifested a blind and bigoted zeal, denouncing all who would not sanction their course. Their fanatical ideas and exercises met with no sympathy from the great body of Adventists. Yet they served to bring reproach upon the cause of truth. Satan was seeking by this means to oppose and destroy the work of God. The people had been greatly stirred by the Advent movement. Thousands of sinners had been converted, and faithful men were giving themselves to the work of proclaiming the truth, even in the tarrying time. The prince of evil was losing his subjects, and in order to bring reproach upon the cause of God, he sought to deceive some who professed the faith and to drive them to extremes. Then his agents stood ready to seize upon every error, every failure, every unbecoming act, and hold it up before the people in the most exaggerated light to render Adventists and their faith odious. Thus the greater the number whom he could crowd in to make a profession of faith in the second advent, while his power controlled their hearts,
the greater advantage would he gain by calling attention to them as representatives of the whole body of believers. Satan is the accuser of the brethren, and it is his spirit that inspires men to watch for the errors and defects of the Lord's people and to hold them up to notice while their good deeds are passed by without a mention. He is always active when God is at work for the salvation of souls. When the sons of God come to present themselves before the Lord, Satan comes also among them. In every revival, he is ready to bring in those who are unsanctified in heart and unbalanced in mind. When these have accepted some points of truth and gained a place with believers, he works through them to introduce theories that will deceive the unwary. No man is proved to be a true Christian because he is found in company with the children of God, even in the house of worship and around the table of the Lord. Satan is frequently there upon the most solemn occasions in the form of those whom he can use as his agents. The prince of evil contests every inch of ground over which God's people advance in their journey toward the heavenly city. In all the history of the church, no reformation has been carried forward without encountering serious obstacles. Thus it was in Paul's day. Wherever the apostle raised up a church, there were some who professed to receive the faith, but who brought in heresies that, if received, would eventually crowd out the love of the truth. Luther also suffered great perplexity and distress from the course of fanatical persons who claimed that God had spoken directly through them, and who therefore set their own ideas and opinions above the testimony of the Scriptures. Many who were lacking in faith and experience, but who had considerable self-sufficiency, and who loved to hear and tell some new thing, were beguiled by the pretensions of the new teachers, and they joined the agents of Satan in their work of tearing down what God had moved Luther to build up. And the Wesleys and others who blessed the world by their influence and their faith encountered at every step the wiles of Satan in pushing overzealous, unbalanced, and unsanctified ones into fanaticism of every grade. William Miller had no sympathy with those influences that led to fanaticism. He declared with Luther that every spirit should be tested by the Word of God. The devil, said Miller, has great power over the minds of some at the present day, and how shall we know what manner of spirit they are of? The Bible answers, "By their fruits ye shall know them." There are many spirits gone out into the world, and we are commanded to try the spirits. The spirit that does not cause us to live soberly, righteously, and godly in this present world is not the spirit of Christ. I am more and more convinced that Satan has much to do in these wild movements. Many among us who pretend to be wholly sanctified are following the traditions of men, and apparently are as ignorant of truth as others who make no such pretensions. Quoted from Bliss, pages 236 and 237. The spirit of error will lead us from the truth, and the spirit of God will lead us into truth. But, say you, a man may be in an error and think he has the truth. What then? We answer, the spirit and word agree. If a man judges himself by the word of God and finds a perfect harmony through the whole word, then he must believe he has the truth. But if he finds the spirit by which he is led does not harmonize with the whole tenor of God's law or book, then let him walk carefully, lest he be caught in the snare of the devil. Quoted from the Advent Herald and Signs of the Times Reporter, Volume 8, Number 23, January 15, 1845. I have often obtained more evidence of inward piety from a kindling eye, a wet cheek, and a choked utterance than from all the noise in Christendom. Quoted from Bliss, page 282. In the days of the Reformation, its enemies charged all the evils of fanaticism upon the very ones who were laboring most earnestly against it. A similar course was pursued by the opposers of the Advent movement. And not content with misrepresenting and exaggerating the errors of extremists and fanatics, they circulated unfavorable reports that had not the slightest semblance of truth. These persons were actuated by prejudice and hatred. Their peace was disturbed by the proclamation of Christ at the door. They feared it might be true,
yet hoped it was not. And this was the secret of their warfare against Adventists and their faith. The fact that a few fanatics worked their way into the ranks of Adventists is no more a reason to decide that the movement was not of God than was the presence of fanatics and deceivers in the church in Paul's or Luther's day a sufficient excuse for condemning their work. Let the people of God arouse out of sleep and begin in earnest the work of repentance and reformation. Let them search the Scriptures to learn the truth as it is in Jesus. Let them make an entire consecration to God, and evidence will not be wanting that Satan is still active and vigilant. With all possible deception, he will manifest his power, calling to his aid all the fallen angels of his realm. It was not the proclamation of the Second Advent that created fanaticism and division. These appeared in the summer of 1844 when Adventists were in a state of doubt and perplexity concerning their real position. The preaching of the first angel's message and of the midnight cry tended directly to repress fanaticism and dissension. Those who participated in these solemn movements were in harmony. Their hearts were filled with love for one another and for Jesus, whom they expected soon to see. The one faith, the one blessed hope, lifted them above the control of any human influence and proved a shield against the assaults of Satan. While the bridegroom tarried, they all slumbered and slept, and at midnight there was a cry made, "Behold, the bridegroom cometh, go ye out to meet him." Then all those virgins arose and trimmed their lamps. Matthew 25, verses 5 to 7. In the summer of 1844, midway between the time when it had been first thought that the 2300 days would end in the autumn of the same year, to which it was afterward found that they extended, the message was proclaimed in the very words of Scripture, "Behold, the bridegroom cometh." That which led to this movement was the discovery that the decree of Artaxerxes for the restoration of Jerusalem, which formed the starting point for the period of the 2300 days, went into effect in the autumn of the year 457 B.C., and not at the beginning of the year, as had been formerly believed. Reckoning from the autumn of 457, the 2300 years terminate in the autumn of 1844. Arguments drawn from the Old Testament types also pointed to the autumn as the time when the event represented by the cleansing of the sanctuary must take place. This was made very clear as attention was given to the manner in which the types relating to the first advent of Christ had been fulfilled. The slaying of the Passover lamb was a shadow of the death of Christ. Says Paul, "Christ, our Passover, is sacrificed for us." 1 Corinthians 5, 7. The sheaf of first fruits, which at the time of the Passover was waved before the Lord, was typical of the resurrection of Christ. Paul says, in speaking of the resurrection of the Lord and of all his people, "Christ the firstfruits, afterward they that are Christ's at his coming." 1 Corinthians 15, 23. Like the wave sheaf, which was the first ripe grain gathered before the harvest, Christ is the firstfruits of that immortal harvest of redeemed ones that at the future resurrection shall be gathered into the garner of God. These types were fulfilled, not only as to the event, but as to the time. On the 14th day of the first Jewish month, the very day and month on which for 15 long centuries the Passover lamb had been slain, Christ, having eaten the Passover with his disciples, instituted that feast which was to commemorate his own death as the Lamb of God which taketh away the sin of the world. That same night he was taken by wicked hands to be crucified and slain. And as the antitype of the wave sheaf, our Lord was raised from the dead on the third day, the first fruits of them that slept, a sample of all the resurrected just, whose vile body shall be changed and fashioned like unto his glorious body. Verse 20, also Philippians 3, verse 21. In like manner, the types which relate to the second advent must be fulfilled at the time pointed out in the symbolic service. Under the Mosaic system, the cleansing of the sanctuary, or the Great Day of Atonement, occurred on the 10th day of the 7th Jewish month, Leviticus 16, verses 29 to 34, when the high priest, having made an atonement for all Israel,
and thus removed their sins from the sanctuary, came forth and blessed the people. So it was believed that Christ, our great high priest, would appear to purify the earth by the destruction of sin and sinners, and to bless his waiting people with immortality. The 10th day of the 7th month, the great day of atonement, the time of the cleansing of the sanctuary, which in the year 1844 fell upon the 22nd of October, was regarded as the time of the Lord's coming. This was in harmony with the proofs already presented that the 2300 days would terminate in the autumn, and the conclusion seemed irresistible. In the parable of Matthew 25, the time of waiting and slumber is followed by the coming of the bridegroom. This was in accordance with the arguments just presented, both from prophecy and from the types. They carried strong conviction of their truthfulness, and the midnight cry was heralded by thousands of believers. Like a tidal wave, the movement swept over the land. From city to city, from village to village, and into remote country places it went, until the waiting people of God were fully aroused. Fanaticism disappeared before this proclamation like early frost before the rising sun. Believers saw their doubt and perplexity removed, and hope and courage animated their hearts. The work was free from those extremes which are ever manifested when there is human excitement without the controlling influence of the Word and Spirit of God. It was similar in character to those seasons of humiliation and returning unto the Lord, which among ancient Israel followed messages of reproof from his servants. It bore the characteristics that marked the work of God in every age. There was little ecstatic joy, but rather deep searching of heart, confession of sin, and forsaking of the world. A preparation to meet the Lord was the burden of agonizing spirits. There was persevering prayer and unreserved consecration to God. Said Miller, in describing that work, "There is no great expression of joy, that is, as it were, suppressed for a future occasion, when all heaven and earth will rejoice together with joy unspeakable and full of glory. There is no shouting. That, too, is reserved for the shout from heaven. The singers are silent. They are waiting to join the angelic hosts, the choir from heaven. There is no clashing of sentiments. All are of one heart and of one mind." Quoted from Bliss, pages 270 and 271. Another who participated in the movement testified, "It produced everywhere the most deep searching of heart and humiliation of soul before the God of high heaven. It caused a weaning of affections from the things of this world, a healing of controversies and animosities, a confession of wrongs, a breaking down before God, and penitent, broken-hearted supplications to Him for pardon and acceptance. It caused self-abasement and prostration of soul, such as we never before witnessed. As God by Joel commanded, when the great day of God should be at hand, it produced a rending of hearts and not of garments, and a turning unto the Lord with fasting and weeping and mourning. As God said by Zechariah, a spirit of grace and supplication was poured out upon his children. They looked to him whom they had pierced. There was a great mourning in the land, and those who were looking for the Lord afflicted their souls before him." Quoted from Bliss in the Advent Shield and Review, Volume 1, page 271, January of 1845. Of all the great religious movements since the days of the apostles, none have been more free from human imperfection and the wiles of Satan than was that of the autumn of 1844. Even now, after the lapse of many years, all who shared in that movement and who have stood firm upon the platform of truth still feel the holy influence of that blessed work and bear witness that it was of God. At the call, "The bridegroom cometh, go ye out to meet him," the waiting ones arose and trimmed their lamps. They studied the Word of God with an intensity of interest before unknown. Angels were sent from heaven to arouse those who had become discouraged and prepare them to receive the message. The work did not stand in the wisdom and learning of men, but in the power of God. It was not the most talented, but the most humble and devoted, who were the first to hear and obey the call. Farmers left their crops standing in the fields. Mechanics laid down their tools, and with tears and rejoicing went out to give the warning.
Those who had formerly led in the cause were among the last to join in this movement. The churches in general closed their doors against this message, and a large company of those who received it withdrew from their connection. In the providence of God, this proclamation united with the second angel's message and gave power to that work. The message, "Behold, the bridegroom cometh," was not so much a matter of argument, though the scripture proof was clear and conclusive. There went with it an impelling power that moved the soul. There was no doubt, no questioning. Upon the occasion of Christ's triumphal entry into Jerusalem, the people who were assembled from all parts of the land to keep the feast flocked to the Mount of Olives, and as they joined the throng that were escorting Jesus, they caught the inspiration of the hour and helped to swell the shout, "Blessed is he that cometh in the name of the Lord." Matthew 21:9. In like manner did unbelievers who flocked to the Adventist meetings, some from curiosity, some merely to ridicule, feel the convincing power attending the message, "Behold, the bridegroom cometh." At that time there was faith that brought answers to prayer, faith that had respect to the recompense of reward. Like showers of rain upon the thirsty earth, the Spirit of grace descended upon the earnest seekers. Those who expected soon to stand face to face with their Redeemer felt a solemn joy that was unutterable. The softening, subduing power of the Holy Spirit melted the heart as His blessing was bestowed in rich measure upon the faithful, believing ones. Carefully and solemnly, those who received the message came up to the time when they hoped to meet their Lord. Every morning, they felt that it was their first duty to secure the evidence of their acceptance with God. Their hearts were closely united, and they prayed much with and for one another. They often met together in secluded places to commune with God, and the voice of intercession ascended to heaven from the fields and groves. The assurance of the Savior's approval was more necessary to them than their daily food, and if a cloud darkened their minds, they did not rest until it was swept away. As they felt the witness of pardoning grace, they longed to behold Him whom their souls loved. But again they were destined to disappointment. The time of expectation passed, and their Savior did not appear. With unwavering confidence, they had looked forward to His coming. And now, they felt as did Mary, when, coming to the Savior's tomb and finding it empty, she exclaimed with weeping, "They have taken away my Lord, and I know not where they have laid him." John 20:13. A feeling of awe, a fear that the message might be true, had for a time served as a restraint upon the unbelieving world. After the passing of the time, this did not at once disappear. At first, they dared not triumph over the disappointed ones. But as no tokens of God's wrath were seen, they recovered from their fears and resumed their reproach and ridicule. A large class who had professed to believe in the Lord's soon coming renounced their faith. Some who had been very confident were so deeply wounded in their pride that they felt like fleeing from the world. Like Jonah, they complained of God and chose death rather than life. Those who had based their faith upon the opinions of others and not upon the Word of God were now as ready again to change their views. The scoffers won the weak and cowardly to their ranks, and all these united in declaring that there could be no more fears or expectations now. The time had passed, the Lord had not come, and the world might remain the same for thousands of years. The earnest, sincere believers had given up all for Christ and had shared His presence as never before. They had, as they believed, given their last warning to the world, and, expecting soon to be received into the society of their divine Master and the heavenly angels, they had, to a great extent, withdrawn from the society of those who did not receive the message. With intense desire, they had prayed, "Come, Lord Jesus, and come quickly." But He had not come. And now, to take up again the heavy burden of life's cares and perplexities, and to endure the taunts and sneers of a scoffing world, was a terrible trial of faith and patience. Yet this disappointment was not so great
as was that experienced by the disciples at the time of Christ's first advent. When Jesus rode triumphantly into Jerusalem, his followers believed that he was

fulfilled. The disciples were accomplishing the purpose of God, yet they were doomed to a bitter disappointment. But a few days had passed ere they witnessed the Savior's agonizing death and laid him in the tomb. Their expectations had not been realized in a singular particular, and their hopes died with Jesus. Not till their Lord had come forth triumphant from the grave could they perceive that all had been foretold by prophecy, and that Christ must needs have suffered and risen again from the dead. Acts 17:3. 500 years before, the Lord had declared by the prophet Zechariah, "Rejoice greatly, O daughter of Zion! Shout, O daughter of Jerusalem! Behold, thy king cometh unto thee! He is just and having salvation, lowly and riding upon an ass, and upon a colt, the foal of an ass." Zechariah 9:9. Had the disciples realized that Christ was going to judgment and to death, they could not have fulfilled this prophecy. In like manner, Miller and his associates fulfilled prophecy and gave a message which inspiration had foretold should be given to the world, but which they could not have given had they fully understood the prophecies pointing out their disappointment, and presenting another message to be preached to all nations before the Lord should come. The first and second angels' messages were given at the right time and accomplished the work which God designed to accomplish by them. The world had been looking on, expecting that if the time passed and Christ did not appear, the whole system of Adventism would be given up. But while many, under strong temptation, yielded their faith, there were some who stood firm. The fruits of the Advent movement, the spirit of humility and heart-searching, of renouncing of the world and reformation of life, which had attended the work, testified that it was of God. They dared not deny that the power of the Holy Spirit had witnessed to the preaching of the Second Advent, and they could detect no error in their reckoning of the prophetic periods. The ablest of their opponents had not succeeded in overthrowing their system of prophetic interpretation. They could not consent, without Bible evidence, to renounce positions which had been reached through earnest, prayerful study of the Scriptures, by minds enlightened by the Spirit of God and hearts burning with its living power, positions which had withstood the most searching criticisms and the most bitter opposition of popular religious teachers and worldly wise men, and which had stood firm against the combined forces of learning and eloquence and the taunts and revilings alike of the honorable and the base. True, there had been a failure as to the expected event, but even this could not shake their faith in the Word of God. When Jonah proclaimed in the streets of Nineveh that within 40 days the city would be overthrown, the Lord accepted the humiliation of the Ninevites and extended their period of probation. Yet the message of Jonah was sent of God, and Nineveh was tested according to His will. Adventists believed that in like manner God had led them to give the warning of the judgment. "It has," they declared, "tested the hearts of all who heard it, and awakened a love for the Lord's appearing." Or, "it has called forth a hatred, more or less perceivable, but known to God, of His coming." "It has drawn a line, so that those who will examine their own hearts may know on which side of it they would have been found, had the Lord then come. Whether they would have exclaimed, 'Lo, this is our God, we have waited for Him, and He will save us.' Or whether they would have called to the rocks and mountains to fall on them to hide them from the face of Him that sitteth on the throne and from the wrath of the Lamb." God thus, as we believe, has tested His people, has tried their faith, has proved them, and seen whether they would shrink in the hour of trial from the position in which He might see fit to place them, and whether they would relinquish this world and rely with implicit confidence in the Word of God. This comment was taken from the Advent Herald and Signs of the Times Reporter, Volume 8, Number 14, dated November 13, 1844. The feelings of those who still believed that God had led them in their past experience are expressed in the words of William Miller: "Were I to live my life over again with the same evidence that I then had, to be honest with God and man, I should have to do as I have done.
I hope that I have cleansed my garments from the blood of souls.

0: I feel that, as far as it was in my power, I have freed myself from all guilt in their condemnation. Although I have been twice disappointed, wrote this man of God, I am not yet cast down or discouraged. My hope in the coming of Christ is as strong as ever. I have done only what, after years of solemn consideration, I felt it my solemn duty to do. If I have erred, it has been on the side of charity, love to my fellow men, and conviction of duty to God. One thing I do know, I have preached nothing but what I believed, and God has been with me. His power has been manifested in the work, and much good has been effected. Many thousands, to all human appearance, have been made to study the Scriptures by the preaching of the time, and by that means, through faith and the sprinkling of the blood of Christ, have been reconciled to God. Quoted from Bliss, pages 256, 255, 277, 280, and 281. I have never courted the smiles of the proud, nor quailed when the world frowned. I shall not now purchase their favor, nor shall I go beyond duty to tempt their hate. I shall never seek my life at their hands, nor shrink, I hope, from losing it, if God in His good providence so orders. Quoted from J. White in Life of William Miller, page 315. God did not forsake His people. His Spirit still abode with those who did not rashly deny the light which they had received and denounce the Advent movement. In the Epistle to the Hebrews are words of encouragement and warning for the tried, waiting ones at this crisis. Cast not away, therefore, your confidence, which hath great recompense of reward. For ye have need of patience, that after ye have done the will of God, ye might receive the promise. For yet a little while, and he that shall come, and will not tarry. Now the just shall live by faith. But if any man draw back, my soul shall have no pleasure in him. But we are not of them who draw back unto perdition, but of them that believe to the saving of the soul. Hebrews chapter 10, verses 35 to 39. That this admonition is addressed to the church in the last days is evident from the words pointing to the nearness of the Lord's coming, for yet a little while, and he that shall come, and will not tarry. And it is plainly implied that there would be a seeming delay, and that the Lord would appear to tarry. The instruction here given is especially adapted to the experience of Adventists at this time. The people here addressed were in danger of making shipwreck of faith. They had done the will of God in following the guidance of His Spirit and His Word. Yet, they could not understand His purpose in their past experience, nor could they discern the pathway before them, and they were tempted to doubt whether God had indeed been leading them. At this time, the words were applicable. Now the just shall live by faith. As the bright light of the midnight cry had shone upon their pathway, they had seen the prophecies unsealed, and the rapidly fulfilling signs telling that the coming of Christ was near. They had walked, as it were, by sight. But now, bowed down by disappointed hopes, they could stand only by faith in God and in His Word. The scoffing world were saying, "You have been deceived. Give up your faith, and say that the Advent movement was of Satan." But God's Word declared, "If any man draw back, my soul shall have no pleasure in him." To renounce their faith now and deny the power of the Holy Spirit which had attended the message would be drawing back toward perdition. They were encouraged to steadfastness by the words of Paul, "Cast not away therefore your confidence. Ye have need of patience. For yet a little while, and he that shall come, and will not tarry." Their only safe course was to cherish the light which they had already received of God, to hold fast to His promises, and continue to search the Scriptures, and patiently wait and watch to receive further light.
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4: Hello, class. Thanks for coming back. We're going to talk again about our study dealing with the science of salvation. We're calling this Formula for Faith. And we're talking about just the most important aspects and steps in being a Christian. And we've been using the conversion experience of Isaiah as an outline or something of a template to better discover what are those steps of salvation. We found out, what's the first step? We see God. And then by contrast, step two is? We see ourselves. And then after that, there's repentance. There's confession. There's faith and believing. And then we're going on to the last couple of steps, which are, today we're going to talk about hearing God, and then our final step will be going for God. Now, I've got to be very clear here. Does God hear every prayer that's ever prayed? Let me restate that. Does God know everything? So is there anything that He misses? You know, sometimes I go out to eat with people now, and as you get a little older, part of your hearing starts to go. And it begins with hearing people's voices when there's background noise. And I have to keep saying, what was that? Because with this background noise, it's hard to hear God's voice. And God hears every prayer. But there's a certain way that God does not hear and we don't hear Him if there's a lot of background noise. He'll always hear every prayer for repentance. God hears that prayer. But one of the questions is, are we hearing God speak to us? Do we hear the voice of the Lord? Now, God speaks to us several ways. What is the most important way that God speaks to us? Through His Word. It's the most dependable. It's everything else that you think might be the voice of God must be measured by what we know to be the voice of God. The ultimate voice of God is when He gave the Ten Commandments and He spoke it with His own voice in the hearing of a nation. But God speaks to us through His Word. God may speak to us through the impressions of the Spirit, but that must always line up with the Word. And sometimes there's things that we think are the impressions of the Spirit. We can confuse our own feelings and all kinds of things for the impressions of the Spirit. God speaks to us through Christian counsel. The Bible says, in the multitude of counsel, there is safety. God speaks to us sometimes through nature and the things that He's made. It says, the heavens declare the glory of God. So you can see something about God through the things that He's made. You know, Jesus said, if you've seen Me, you've seen the Father. And sometimes you can see God by what He made, even though things have been tainted by sin. And we can see God through providence. Have you ever seen something that happens and you say, wow, That was a God thing. You ever seen a prayer answered or a miracle that happens? You just say, well, that had to be the Lord. And so, you know, there's a lot of examples we could all think of stories where we could say, God spoke to me through circumstances. But in reality, most of the time, most of the world is not listening to God, and they don't hear the voice of God. To hear the voice of God, we really need to be emptied and surrendered. One of the principal things the devil is doing to keep people in bondage is he's just distracting them. And it's not always sin. You can be distracted with too many good things. It can be a lot of background noise. There was a very successful phone commercial a few years ago. Some of the most successful advertising campaigns. One was Got Milk. Yeah, how many here have not heard of a Got Milk campaign? And then there's a lot of spin-offs of that. They say, you know, do you got love? Do you got this? You got that? So a four-wheel drive truck, it said Got Mud. And so it just says everything. Well, one of the other ones that was a very successful campaign. Oh, I just thought of another one. Any of you old enough to remember Where's the Beef? Campaign? Little old lady. One of the other ones was the Verizon phone commercial. Can you hear me now? Can you hear me now? So it's real important to know that we're listening to the voice of the Lord, and sometimes you've just got to be still and know that I am God. It says here in Revelation chapter 3, verse 22, one of the last book of the Bible, one of the important messages, he that has an ear, let him hear what the Spirit says to the church. Now, when we talk about the church, are we talking about a building or are we talking about people? It's people, right? Jesus is appealing. He's saying, he that has an ear. What does he mean by that? Some people aren't really listening for the voice of God. Do you know, you can actually learn, if you've got half of an ear for music, you can improve your tone. You can get where you can tune a guitar and you can tune a piano but it takes a little training to tune your ear. You can tune your spiritual ears. Have you ever wondered when you read the Bible? Abraham hears this voice and it says, Abraham, take your son, your only son who you love, bring him to the mountains of Moriah and offer him there as a burnt offering unto me. And the Bible says, thou shalt not kill, and that should probably include your children. So how did Abraham know that was the voice of God? Have you ever wondered that? He had tuned his ear to listening to the voice of his heavenly Father for years, and he was able to quickly discern, is this some strange background noise that the devil's giving me, or is this the voice of God? This little child was brought to the doctor, and they said, we think our child has lost his hearing. Just, you know, a little two-year-old. And the doctor on examination found out that evidently once at dinner the child had taken black-eyed peas and stuffed them in his ears. Nothing was wrong with his hearing. He just stuck some peas in his ears. And some of us have done that. We sort of plug our ears because we don't want to hear what God's going to say because we're afraid of conviction. Now, you and I might not walk around with your fingers in your ears, but sometimes we don't study the Word as we should because we find it convicting. We don't pray as we should or confess our sins as we should because we find it convicting. And God will not force us. You know, sometimes He might make a horsefly land on your nose to try and get your attention, or He might send a storm like He did with Jonah. But most of the time, God will speak to you in a still small voice, and you need to be willing to listen, willing to hear. It says here, why do you not understand my speech? Because you're not able to listen to my word. Sometimes it means we need to have a heart that's open and really want to hear what God says. You know, if you search for Him, the Bible says you'll find Him, but you've got to search with all your heart. You need to be willing to hear. Now, what does it mean to be willing to hear? It doesn't mean just be in the room when He's talking. It means when God says, hear my voice, hearing, is it just auditory with God, or is it being willing to do what you're hearing? If a parent says to their child, get out of the street, car's coming. Child says, I hear you, but they stay there. Are they really hearing them? Now, while we're talking about the subject of listening for the voice of God, why don't we pause and take a little detour? Have you ever wondered about what the will of God is for your life? Let's assume that you've gone through the steps of Isaiah. You've gone through the steps of salvation. You understand the basics and the formula for faith. You've heard, you see God, you've seen yourself, you've repented, you confess, you've received the cleansing, you're hearing God, you're willing to go for God, and then you say, go where? Lord, what is your plan for my life? I want to know what your will is for me. Well, there's a number of ways that you can understand the will of God. Let's look at some of the most important aspects to understand what is it that God wants me to do. First of all, do you flip a coin? You know, the Bible talks about sometimes there's a case where you cast a fleece before the Lord, like Gideon. You know, there might be times you pray for providence. I don't recommend you cast lots and flip a coin. I've heard stories where people were just praying and praying about decisions. They opened their Bible, and the first verse their eyes fell upon, it guided them in what they're supposed to do. God can use these methods. I don't recommend it. I think that's sort of like a last resort. Yes, I know that the apostles sometimes cast lots. They did it under the inspiration of the Spirit. You might say, Lord, what do you want me to do? And you could flip open your Bible and it'll tell you, like Judas, to go hang yourself. And that's obviously not God's plan. So, yeah, be very careful. That reminds me of a lady that she used to sell thread in Scotland. And whenever she came to a fork in the road, they had no signs back then, she would take a stick and she'd throw it in the air and it would land. And whatever direction the stick pointed, she would go. And one man observed from her yard one day, she was at a fork in the road, and she kept throwing the stick in the air, and it would land. She'd pick it up, and she'd throw it again, and it would land. He'd say, ma'am, what are you doing? She says, well, I throw this stick in the air, and whichever way it lands, it tells me which way to go. And I had to keep throwing it several times before it pointed down the road that I wanted to go down, because that other road looks pretty rough. So that's kind of like people say, you know, we'll flip a coin, but what if it doesn't say what you want? We'll flip it again, you know. Be careful what you ask for when you throw out those fleece like God. So that's not the best way to find God's will. Sometimes God might speak through dreams and visions. That does happen. But it's easy to confuse what visions and dreams are from God, what visions and dreams are from eating too much too late. You know what I'm saying? You could have all kinds of things that can cause dreams and visions. And so that's not the safest method either. I'm going to begin with what I think is the most trustworthy way to be able to know and to hear the will of God for your life. You know what it is? Be fully surrendered and willing to do whatever He says. If you are completely surrendered and say, Lord, I am willing to do your will, and God knows your heart, and you say, speak, Lord, your servant is listening. Whatever you want me to do, I will do it. And you really mean that. And if in your heart you're saying, I'm willing to go wherever you want me to go and do whatever you want me to do, if that's really your attitude, then God becomes responsible to reveal His will to you. So number one is having a willing heart to do God's will. Number two, we've talked about already, is consult the Word of God. Now, depending on what your situation is, there's different places in the Word you might go. For instance, basic will of God is the Ten Commandments. The Bible tells us in Psalm 40, yea, I love to do your will. Your law is in my heart. So the law of God is the best expression or simplest expression of the will of God. It's His will that you do not lie, that you do not kill. Basically, you love your neighbor. You love the Lord with all your heart. And so the Word of God is going to give you the best guidance. Psalm 119, verse 105, your word is a lamp to my feet and a light to my path. And Proverbs 14, 12, there's a way that seems right to a man, but the end thereof is the way of death. So going by your feelings is not always the safest thing. Or going by popular opinion, not the safest thing. God reveals His will to those that are faithful. So we want to walk in the light while He's in the light. John 12, verse 35. Jesus said, a little while longer, the light is with you. Walk while you have the light, or the light will be taken away. In other words, be faithful in following what you do know. Some people will be saying, Lord, how come you're not speaking to me anymore? How come I don't hear your voice anymore? You know, the volume can go down if we're not listening to what he is saying. The Bible says the Lord calls to us, and he calls and we hear him, and there's usually great conviction, but if we're not responding to that call, the next time he calls, we got like a callus on our ear, and it gets fainter and it gets fainter over time. If you want the volume to go up, if you're willing to listen to what God does say, he'll give you more. Another one is obtain Christian counsel. Proverbs 11:14, where there is no counsel, the people fail. But in the multitude of counselors, there is safety. And then I can also read 1 Corinthians 15:33, do not be deceived. Evil companions corrupt good habits. Godly friends can help you take an inventory of your life. You have godly friends that know you. They'll also better understand what your spiritual gifts are and what they aren't. And if you tell your friends, you know, I'm thinking of quitting my job and going on the road and be giving a music ministry. And your friends might say, brother, sister, you can't sing to save your life. Whoa, I sing all the time. I thought I had a great voice. You might, that's a rough illustration, but sometimes your friends will be honest with you. And they'll say, don't quit your day job. So consult your Christian friends and be willing to listen and ask them to be honest with you and say, you know, I'm praying about God's will for my life. I've got these two opportunities. And sometimes you need to just get, like I said, godly counsel is very important in understanding the will of God. Some other things, observe providence. Look for things where God might be guiding you through circumstances. In the Bible, for instance, Ruth and Naomi come back destitute from the land of Moab. They have nothing. And they're just probably living in a hovel. They've lost their land. They've lost everything. It's harvest time. And so they're praying about, Lord, now what do we do? We're back in the promised land, but we don't know where to go. We don't know how to begin. How do we rebuild our lives? Two widows, no children, no spouse. And isn't it interesting that Ruth goes out to glean in the fields and she comes home, says, I gleaned in the field of a guy named Boaz today. And Naomi says, you're kidding. Of all the places you could have been, he's the one who has the ability to redeem us. And of course, ends up they fall in love and get married, and Jesus comes through the line of Ruth. Was it an accident that she wandered into the field of Boaz that day to glean? So they saw that as providential. And you'll see a lot of examples in the Bible where God providentially arranges things. One of the characteristics that God often wants from you when you're listening to his voice and wanting to know his will, patience. Patience. Wait on the Lord. He may not always tell you right away. Have you ever noticed in the Bible sometimes the Lord waits till the last minute before he tells you exactly what he wants you to do? And I've had that happen to me when I'm preaching a sermon. I'm praying about what to say. And I don't recommend this, but I'm sometimes praying about what to say within minutes of walking to the pulpit. And I have no idea of what to say. And it doesn't mean I've not been studying. I study all the time. But you look at a group, you don't know what they need. God puts something on your heart. And you just, or the last minute, God puts something else on your heart. You have to have your notes and you have to throw your notes out because God is impressing you with something else. But sometimes it happens at the last minute. So pray. Wait, and be open to God's providence. He can arrange circumstances. He might bring you right up to the Red Sea before he shows you exactly what he wants you to do. Sometimes he'll only show you one chapter at a time because you can't handle the whole thing. And you say, Lord, what am I supposed to do 5 years from now? I want to have a life plan. And God is saying, well, it's good to have a plan, but be open to changes. Be willing to lay your plans at his feet. Look for providence. I already mentioned this. Pray about God's will. Seems obvious, but 1 John 5:14. Now, this is the confidence that we have in him, that if we ask anything according to his will, he hears us. And if we know that he hears us, whatever we ask, we know that we have the petitions we ask for. I can read also John 15:15. I no longer call you servants because a servant does not know his master's business. Instead, I've called you friends, for everything I've learned from my Father, I've made known to you. We want to know the Father's will. We'll find it in the Word, but we need to pray and ask. And does God tell his friends what his will is? I think it was interesting that God said to Abraham, shall I hide from my friend what I'm about to do to Sodom and Gomorrah? And he told him so he could pray about it. God said to Elijah, look at Ahab, how he humbles himself. You know, I told you to prophesy against him, but since he's humbling himself, I'm not going to bring this disaster in his life. He didn't need to share that with Elijah. But because they're friends, he talked to him. Guided by the Spirit. You might wonder, why did you save this towards the end of the list? It's not because the Holy Spirit isn't important. It's because it is the thing that is often the most misunderstood. I quoted this in Isaiah 30, verse 21. You will hear a word behind you saying, this is the way, walk in it, whenever you turn to the right hand or the left. You know, I remember reading once when some of the ancient Arabs were crossing these vast expanses out in the desert, that they could get lost and the sandstorm would block the horizon and block the sun, and they couldn't tell what was east or west. And they had to keep moving, and they would keep a homing pigeon with them, and with a long piece of thread. And they'd release this pigeon, and it'd circle a little bit, and just like a compass needle, it would then start tugging on the direction towards home. And sometimes you just feel this tugging in the right direction. And when you start going in the wrong direction, you don't feel peace. So you'll see these doors, and you say, I got to make a decision, Lord. I can't stand here and do nothing forever. It's like Elijah said, how long do you halt between two opinions? At some point, make up your mind. And you'll find if you start walking in the wrong direction, you lose peace. There's a fear. It doesn't feel right, for lack of another way of saying it. You know what I mean? The Bible has to be your guide, but sometimes you've got the Holy Spirit does speak to you. John said the Spirit teaches you. And then you go this direction, you say, I just feel peace of that. This is what God's telling me to do. Sometimes you'll see as you move in the right direction, the doors continue to open, and you're going in the wrong direction, doors seem to close. And so sometimes you've just got to start moving, and then you'll make a correction. You say, oh, no, that's not right. And you start going like this. You ever play Marco Polo? You know what I'm talking about? In the swimming pool or something like that? And you got to get blindfolded, and then you're called. You say, Marco, what do they say?
5: Polo.
4: Polo, right. And so you're trying to find someone so you can tag them in the pool. What are you using? Echolocation. You're just using it. And you just say it again, you know, and you're going like this. Sometimes being a Christian is kind of like that. You're saying, Lord, speak. Oh, it's getting louder. Oh, getting cold. And so I don't want to make it sound superstitious, like you're witching for water or something. But quite frankly, sometimes you just got to listen for the Spirit's voice to guide you, and you'll see that there's a peace. And that comes from being in the habit of listening to God all the time. After you've done everything, do a little accounting. Tally the evidence. Take all those things that I just mentioned, those criteria, and say, well, you know, the counselors are saying this, but the providence is saying this. And you add it all up and you look at it, and sometimes you can just do a little and say, you know, it seems like the majority of the evidence of the indicators to know God's will are pointing this direction. My one or two might be pointing the wrong, but I'm giving you like 12 or 14 different criteria. And I save this for last. What do you want to do? Now, you might say, well, I want to sin. No, I'm not talking about that. I'm assuming you're converted. What do you want to do when it comes to God will put a desire on your heart for mission work. And in a certain area, you might have the gift for teaching. You might have the gift for medical work. You might have the gift, I love working with my hands. I want to be an aviation mechanic in a foreign mission field. And so God will place something on your heart. You know, when you're fully surrendered to the Lord, it says in Psalms 37, He will give you the desires of your heart. Believe it or not, He may actually put in your heart a desire to do His will because you are surrendered to Him. And you'll say, oh, Lord, I really want to do this. And God says, yeah, you got that from me. That's what I want you to do. And so sometimes He's just going to be placing it on your heart. Now, I put that at the end because it's easy for us to confuse our desires for His will. But sometimes you'll discover the very thing that God wants you to do is the thing that He's placed on your heart to do. I heard this story years ago. This boy lived on a farm with his mom and his dad and his grandpa. And he knew his grandpa had this golden watch, a beautiful watch that he had gotten from retiring from the railroad or something. And it was on a chain. He'd pull it out. And he used to like looking at it. It flipped open, had a case, and it had a little choo-choo train in it that went around. And grandfather would show this little boy the watch all the time. And while the grandpa was out working in the field one day, the boy went and started playing with his watch. And he shouldn't have taken it. And he took it and he carried it out to the barn with it, and he wanted to act like he was a railroad worker and he was playing and put it in his pocket. The boy forgot about the watch for a while and he thought, hey, a lot of fresh hay there in a pile they tossed down from the loft. I'm going to jump from the loft into the hay. And he played for a little while, went back to the house, and then he remembered the watch and he went to take it out and it was gone. He lost Grandpa's watch, and he was frantic because he thought, I'm going to be in big trouble if I lost Grandpa's gold watch. He went back out to the barn, and he looked and looked, and he dug around in the hay, and he couldn't find it, and he was just having a panic. Finally thought, you know, he was a Christian. I need to pray. And he got on his knees, and he started to pray. He took a deep breath, and while he was praying, it became very quiet, and he heard tick, tick, tick, tick, tick, tick. And he was able to track that little tick down until he sifted through the hay, and he found the watch. Couldn't find it till he finally was able to be still. And the Bible says, be still and know that I'm God. You'll hear a still, small voice behind you. And so the Lord is asking, am I on mute? Can you hear me now? Who has an ear to hear what the Spirit is saying to the church? I want to pray that I'm willing to listen to what God is saying in my life by obedience and praying for His will for the future. How about you?
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6: I was having some problems in my life I really didn't know how to deal with. I just said to myself, I said, God, if you're real, show yourself to me. And then I think one day at my mother's house, they were watching the final events of Bible prophecy. 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

0: This is the story of an orphan girl. Hadassah, for that was her name at birth, had no place to go when her parents died. She had only one relative, a cousin. Cousin Mordecai, who worked in the great palace of the king. Being a little girl, Hadassah needed a home to live in, warm food every day, and most important, someone to love her. How happy she must have been when Mordecai took her home to live with him.
1: Well, now, let us think a moment, child. I'm a bit old to be a cousin. Suppose you call me Uncle Mordecai, and I shall call you Esther. It means star. That's my prayer for you, child, that your life shall be like a shining star.
0: God heard the prayer of Mordecai's heart. As the years passed, Esther grew into a beautiful young woman who loved God and never ceased to honor him. One day, the capital city of Shushan buzzed with the news that the royal crown had been taken from the Lady Vashti, that Xerxes, king of all Persia, would seek a new queen.
2: What is it? News from the palace?
3: What is it?
4: Let me see.
5: Stop.
6: Well, this will cause a stir throughout the kingdom.
7: You mean just any girl can be queen?
6: Without even being a princess first?
7: That's what it says.
6: No sense to it. No sense at all.
7: Since when has the king required a reason for his actions?
6: My daughter, my own daughter, could be queen.
7: Really, Deborah?
6: Well, why not? She has as good a chance as anyone.
7: Narrow as an Egyptian obelisk where she shouldn't be. Broad as an ox where she shouldn't be. And you've said yourself that she has the disposition of a camel.
0: That evening, Esther was preparing supper when Mordecai burst into the house.
8: Uncle Mordecai, you've been running. You promised.
1: There are more important matters this day.
8: What could be more important than your health?
0: The old man seemed not to hear. Brushing a strand of white hair from his eyes, he studied his adopted daughter as though he hadn't seen her for a long time.
8: What is it? Are you ill? Did you stand too long in the sun?
1: Oh, no, nothing like that. Esther, you need a new robe. Aishan has some nice cloth. I'll see that he makes us a special price.
8: A new robe?
1: Yes, and a new pair of sandals with silver buckles.
8: Well, that's very nice of you, but why?
1: A new edict of King Xerxes was posted in the marketplace today.
8: What is it now? Would the king have us plant vineyards on the housetops of Shushan? Or walk about on stilts?
1: Why must you always make light of such matters?
8: Oh, forgive me, Uncle. What was the proclamation?
1: A new queen will be sought among the women of the land.
8: Oh, well, it's to be expected.
1: But the new queen will not be chosen from the royal houses. Every maiden throughout the empire who is fair to look upon will have an audience with the king and the opportunity to win his favor.
8: What fun for his majesty.
1: A great opportunity for all young women to consider.
8: Oh, you can't mean me.
1: Why not?
8: Oh, Uncle Mordecai, you can't be serious. In the first place, I'm not a Persian, but an Israelite girl.
1: Your race need not be shouted from the housetops.
8: Uncle!
1: Now, you were born and reared in Shushan. Your ways are those of Persia. Inwardly an Israelite, yes, but just supposing you were chosen, you need not tell the king that you're an Israelite.
8: Oh, Uncle Mordecai, do you realize what you're suggesting?
1: Esther, child, do you doubt my love?
8: Oh, no, but how can you think of such a thing?
1: When your parents died, I promised to raise you as my daughter. Well, perhaps I have failed. An old man finds it hard at times to think in the ways of a growing girl. But Esther, we Israelites are strangers in Persia, a mere handful. It would be good for our people to have a friend in the palace. As queen, you would have the king's ear.
8: But, Uncle, I have not the beauty required of a queen. My face is round as a melon, and my skin is tinted by the sun.
1: 2 days hence, the maidens of Shushan are to gather in the marketplace for inspection. Will you take your place among them, Esther, for our people?
3: for me?
8: Oh.
3: For God?
8: Oh, yes, Uncle. Yes, I will. Oh,
3: bless you, my child. And may you find favor in King Xerxes' eyes.
0: So it came to pass, when the king's commandment and his decree was heard, and when many maidens were gathered under the palace of Shushan, Esther was brought also unto the king's house, to the custody of Haggai, keeper of the women. The group of believers now numbered in the thousands, and were all of one mind and heart.
4: Can you imagine, Barnabas, how it

0: Jesus gives a feeling of joy and peace unutterable, and to have one's life changed like that is a miracle. The greatest of all miracles, I think.
1: I can testify to that. With the help of Christ, I am determined to feel always the joys and thrills of accepting salvation.
2: Greetings, brethren.
0: Oh, salutations, Matthew.
2: I just wanted to tell you, Barnabas, what the reaction has been to your gift to the poor. Others are doing the same thing. Some are selling all they possess and turning the money into a general fund. And from that fund, we will all live.
0: I wish I had some sort of possessions I could sell and contribute to the general fund.
2: Oh, my dear brother, you've contributed your all. No man can give more than that. You didn't know Jesus personally, as many of us did. You just heard of him. In faith, you came from a far land to see him, and by faith you were healed. Because of that, Peter and John were tried before the Sanhedrin. Your healing was a marvel to the people. They came by the thousands just to see you, and the trial drew thousands more. A total of 5,000 souls were added to the church because of your faith.
1: Now it's our turn to do something for you and others like you who have no earthly possessions.
2: I was thinking, Barnabas, of calling an informal meeting and asking the members to contribute to this sustenance fund.
1: Why don't you, Matthew?
2: You all know what this fund is for. Now, if any of you wish to give everything you possess, then you too will live from the fund.
1: Brother Matthew, would it not be a good idea to let the people think about it for a while and talk it over?
2: Excellent idea, Brother Barnabas. We will reconvene in 1 hour. And remember, brethren, this is purely a gift of love, a free will gift. It is absolutely not required that you give. That's entirely up to you.
3: I think we should sell some of our property and give the money to the fund. It certainly is a worthy cause, Sapphira, and it'll not hurt us to give. God has been good to us, and we...
4: Ananias, you're a good husband. And you need not try to talk me into selling that land and giving the money to the fund. The Holy Spirit had already convicted me we should.
3: You're a good wife, Sapphira. It's settled, then?
4: Nothing to settle. We should give.
3: It'll probably take a little time to sell the land, so when we reconvene, I'll make a pledge to give it. Then they'll know how much they have coming. Sapphira, I've been thinking...
4: So have I.
3: Perhaps we were a bit hasty in pledging the proceeds from that piece of land.
4: No one helped us get that land. We worked hard for it. Why should we give it to someone else?
3: My sentiment exactly. We'll keep it.
4: On the other hand, the brethren will...
3: Just like a woman continually changing her mind.
4: I did not change my mind. And if you just keep your mouth closed until I finish talking, you know what I was going to say.
3: Probably not even worth listening to.
4: Do you want to hear this or don't you?
3: If I want any peace, I'd better, you being my wife.
4: You being a man, you haven't got brains enough to realize what they're going to think of us if we don't fulfill our pledge.
3: I don't care what they think.
4: Well, those who are selling possessions and giving to the fund are mighty popular with the others. Well, we'd be outcasts, practically.
3: Then you do want to sell the land and give it to the fund?
4: No.
3: Well, make up your mind, will you?
4: Well, we'll sell the land, all right. But we'll keep the larger portion of the money and give the church the rest. They won't know the difference. And we will be popular like the others. We will have most of the money for ourselves, and we can live off the general fund, too. So you see, my dear, I may be a woman, but I'm not stupid.
3: Fact is, I think you're clever. We'll do it. Sold the land today. Got a good price, too. Cash. I'll go down first thing in the morning and give a third of it.
4: A third is about right.
3: Here, Brother Peter, is the amount of our pledge.
5: Proceeds from that piece of land.
3: Yes, sir, Brother Peter.
5: Ananias. Why did you let Satan take control of your heart and make you lie to the Holy Spirit by keeping part of the money you received for the property?
3: What?
5: Before you sold the property, it belonged to you.
3: Well, of course.
5: And after you sold it, the money was yours.
3: It was?
5: Why, then, did you decide in your heart that you would do such a thing?
3: What are you talking about?
5: You know, Ananias. But do you realize that you have not lied to me or to men? You have lied to God.
3: I...
6: He fell dead.
5: It is a

0: Terrible sin, Barnabas, to lie to God.
1: What shall we do with him?
0: Have the young men wrap him in grave clothes and bury him.
1: Yes, sir.
0: My dear believers, of all sins, lying is one of the worst. See that ye do it not.
2: Is my husband here, Brother Peter?
0: He was here about 3 hours ago, turned in this money. Tell me, Sapphira, is this the full amount you and your husband received for your property?
2: Yes, of course.
0: Oh, Sapphira, why did you and your husband decide to put the Lord's spirit to a test? The men who buried your husband are returned. They are at the door right now, and they will bury you, too. Bury her beside her husband.
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7: Your Majesty, Nathan the prophet requests an audience.
8: And we mustn't refuse a prophet of God, scribe. Audience granted.
9: May you live forever, Your Majesty.
8: I presume you came on a specific mission?
9: The Lord God of Israel sent me, Your Majesty.
8: Yes?
9: Thou, O King, art kind and just and understanding. I wish to relate to His Majesty a story and receive his advice.
8: Oh, well, say on.
9: There were two men in one city, O King. The one rich, the other poor, for he had nothing except one little ewe lamb. And the little lamb became a pet to the man and his children. And there came a traveler to the rich man's house, and the rich man prepared him meat. But instead of using one of his many sheep, he took the poor man's pet lamb and slew it and served it to the traveler.
8: As the Lord liveth, the rich man that has done this thing deserves to die. He shall restore the lamb fourfold to the poor man because he had no mercy or pity.
9: You are this man, O King.
8: I am he? The rich man?
9: Thus saith the Lord God of Israel. I delivered you from the anger of Saul. I gave you the crown of Israel and of Judah. If you had needed more, I would have given it to you. Therefore, why have you despised the commandment of God and done evil in his sight? You have killed Uriah with a sword and have taken his wife to be your wife. Now, therefore, the sword shall never depart from your house. Evil shall also raise up against you out of your own house.
8: I have sinned against the Lord. I must ask God to forgive me.
9: The Lord will forgive your sin. You shall not die. But the consequences of the sin cannot be undone. Because of this deed, You have given great occasion to the enemies of the Lord to blaspheme. Therefore, the first child born to you and Bathsheba shall surely die. Know this, David, the wages of sin is death. Long live the king.
8: Scribe, I shall retire to my private chambers. I'm not to be disturbed.
2: Oh, the child is sick.
8: The wages of sin.
2: What?
8: This child, our firstborn, is paying the penalty of my sin.
2: He is going to die? Because of your sin?
8: While there's still life in the little fellow, I shall pray unto God to spare his life. I shall fast and lie upon the earth. Perhaps God will be gracious to me and the child not die.
2: But David, it's been 7 days since our child became ill. For 7 days you have fasted and lain upon the earth. Why continue this folly?
8: Oh, Lord God of heaven, forgive her, for she knows not what she says. And be gracious unto me, the chief of sinners, and visit not my iniquity upon the child, for he is innocent. It is I who am guilty of great sin. I should receive punishment for mine. Scribe, come here.
10: Long live the king.
8: I notice some of the court members whispering among themselves. Is it my child? Is he dead?
10: He is dead, your majesty.
8: Scribe, go and bring me clean clothes, a basin of water, and the anointing solution. Also bring me some food.
10: Yes, your majesty, but while your child still lived, you fasted and wept. Now that the child is dead, you wipe away your tears and arise and eat. Why?
8: While the child was yet alive, I said, who can tell whether God will be gracious unto me, that the child may live and not die? But now he is dead. Should I continue to fast? Can I bring him back again? No. I said I must restore fourfold, and this is the first. Sheba, my influence upon Israel, and especially upon my own household, my own family is gone. The results of my sin are sure. Have mercy upon me, O God, according to thy loving kindness. According unto the multitude of thy tender mercies, blot out my transgressions. Wash me thoroughly from mine iniquity, and cleanse me from my sin. For I acknowledge my transgressions, and my sin is ever before me. Create in me a clean heart, O God, and put a new and right spirit within me.

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1: So here's the question this weekend before Thanksgiving. Will there be Thanksgiving in paradise? You know, of course, I'm talking about that little California town perched along the foothills of the beautiful Sierra Nevada mountains. 26,000 small. Paradise, California. And you and I and the nation have been riveted this week with the images streaming live out of the ashes of what used to be Paradise, California. And what's so stunning, it just takes your breath away, is the mind-numbing speed with which this wildfire they named Campfire, the mind-numbing speed with which it traveled. Do you read these numbers? At one point, observers reported the inferno was torching the equivalent of one football field of ground every second for 90 minutes. 90 minutes every second. 10,000 acres just whoosh, gone. Everybody in it, shh, gone. Unbelievable. And by the way, if that fire were traveling in a straight line velocity, 300 feet a second, that's traveling at 204 miles an hour. You can't outrun a fire like that. And they didn't. It's no wonder the flames were almost unassailable. 5,400 plus personnel fighting that fire. 620 fire engines, 24 helicopters, giant water aircraft dumping their payload over the flames. And then they had to bring them in. 300 search and rescue personnel, 50 National Guard, sifting now through the ash, looking for any sign of former human life. As of today, 63 dead. And now the number's going up, 631 missing. 8,650 houses torched. You know what? I went online. I said, okay, how many houses are in Berrien Springs? All right, how many houses are in Orinoco Township? The Census Bureau is all X'd out for that number. They just didn't try to count it. They're at least four times the size of us. Go figure. The whole town, this valley, gone. You can't imagine it. But rather than put pictures up, I saw a fascinating graphic from Cal Fire Forestry. It's a map that represents the painstaking process by which rescue personnel went from house to house to house and indicated the quality of the house that's left, if there's anything there at all. I'm going to put it on the screen for you. I want you to look at this. The red represents, we can put that up right now, the red represents gone. Then you'll see up there, maybe you'll see a little bit of orange, and then you'll see some yellow and green. Black means escaped. You can understand that with the people not unable to return back to paradise, this map is hugely either discouraging or comforting, because they're going to find their address and they will go to that spot. That's where our house is or was. Let's zoom in on this so that you can see the differentiation. Look at all those houses. The red is gone. In fact, if you zoom out on this Cal Fire map, it's just the city limits, just one giant red glob. That's the wildfire. Wow. But let's go ahead and do two. Come on. Two actual photographs, a before and after, for those of us who are here in worship today. Much closer to home, these photographs. Let's put the first photograph up, please. That's the Paradise Seventh-day Adventist Church. Beautiful church. A-frame church. I pastored a church that looked just like that in Salem, Oregon. The pastor, Stephen Hamilton, his first Sabbath. Listen to this. His first Sabbath, October 13, 4 weeks ago, just moved to town. And 4 weeks later, they're gone. Here's the after. Doesn't it break your heart? Because I'm thinking pioneer. I'm thinking, what would happen here? God bless him. Steve Hamilton wrote a message to his scattered flock and ravaged congregation on their website. Beneath the new hashtag that's circulating through paradise, Hashtag Paradise Strong. Put it on the screen. That's what everybody's rallying around. Now, beneath that, he wrote these words. The words are on the screen. All our staff members and the vast majority of our church family have lost their homes. They're gone. And then, wanting to be gracious as a pastor, if you need to contact the church office, please understand that we may not be able to respond as quickly as we might like. There is no church office. The Chico Church, 17 miles away, by the way, has opened their doors and said, listen, you can set up mission headquarters right here, and you can worship here until we figure out, you figure out what's going to happen. Can you believe it? Oh, but he goes on like a pastor, keeps writing, though the physical attributes of our earthly paradise are destroyed, the spirit of paradise is spread across the country and around the world as people are moved to volunteer resources to help. Despite the loss, we recognize that we are also blessed by the kindness and generosity of others. Has no home. But they write those words. Wow. Will there be Thanksgiving in paradise? I don't know. I really don't know. But I do know that you and I can respond out of the largesse of our own hearts. If you read my blog today, there'll be three ways that you can donate. I'll save you reading the blog. Let me put it on the screen for you right now. Three ways that you can donate to the tragedy in Paradise, California. Number one, you can donate online as I did last night. This is the church website, paradiseadventist.org. You go there and you click giving on the giving page, and bingo, you're on Adventist Giving Online, and you got it. Listen, I don't want to just talk about their calamity and not do anything about it. 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But why can't we help? We who are sitting in this comfort, and we complain about our pews getting beat up and a roof that's leaking. But at least we got a roof. Hmm. So you can go straight to the Northern California Conference, SDA, so that's nccsda.com. That's their website. You'll find these methods of giving available there. And then you can do it right here, right now. 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NCCSDA, you text that to 779-77977. You can give whatever you want to give, and it will go immediately to the recovery efforts of this burned out, bombed out town. It's worse than World War II. Will there be Thanksgiving in paradise? In all candor, the new normal that we are experiencing in this nation now means that opportunities to express our compassion and care, guess what, are only going to go now in one direction. This is the new normal, folks. And you know what the direction is? It's up. It's called escalation. Escalation. Intensification, the twin realities of the new normal on this planet. And trust me, we'll have our turn someday. We'll have our turn. You can't have an intuitive heart within you and read the apocalypse and not realize that in fact escalation and intensification are the twin realities of the end game that the apocalypse predicts and prophesies. What's the big deal? You think God planned all this? Are you kidding? Don't put this on God. Let's give credit to where credit is due. We know the wannabe God who longs to control this nation, rule the world, and destroy every last one of us. The Apocalypse chapter 12, verse 12. Read it on your screen. But woe to the earth and the sea, because the devil has gone down to you. He is filled with fury because he knows that his time is short. There's only one way to go on this, and escalation and intensification. It's the name of the game, folks. Get used to it. We'll be calling on each other to give more and more. And maybe that's what God wants, to just break us loose of our own innate selfishness. Jesus is absolutely right. An enemy has done this. Hey, listen, I heard a firefighter, true, listening on the radio. I heard a firefighter being interviewed, and he was describing the flames, and he said, you know what, I cannot understand this. It was like there was some sort of master intelligence behind the flames, the fury. Every move we made, the flames kept checking us. We couldn't put it out. Oh, there is a mastermind. An enemy has done this. Jesus was right. So let's get used to it. Compassion and care is the way forward. But by the way, compassion and care born out of crisis, that's a perfect description of the churches in Macedonia. Turn to our Thanksgiving homily passage, short little passage here in 2 Corinthians chapter 8. Open your Bible. 2 Corinthians chapter 8. Pick it up in verse 1. I'll be in the New International Version. Oh boy. And given their economic status, I'm not surprised they have hearts like this. Watch this. Verse 1. And now, brothers and sisters, we want you to know about the grace that God has given the Macedonian churches. Verse 2. In the midst of a very severe trial, their overflowing joy and their extreme poverty welled up in rich generosity. Wow. You know what's going on, don't you? The church, the Jewish Christian church in Judea, in Jerusalem, they're in the grips of a debilitating famine. The Macedonians, who are brand new Gentile Christians, have heard about their brothers and sisters, and out of their extreme poverty, they're raising money to help the church in Jerusalem. I like the way Eugene Peterson in his message renders this line. Put it on the screen for you. Fierce troubles came down on the people of those churches, pushing them, that's the Macedonian churches, to the very limit. The trial exposed their true colors. They were incredibly happy, though desperately poor. Apparently, you can be poor and still be happy. Amen. They were incredibly happy, though desperately poor. Wow. To the place... them ministering out of their extreme poverty and generosity, to the place Paul is bragging on the Macedonian Christians. He said, yo, you guys in Corinth, you need to be like the Macedonians. That's exactly what he's saying. Drop down to verse 7. He says, hey, Corinthians, verse 7, since you excel in everything, yep, in faith, in speech, in knowledge, in complete earnestness, and in the love we have kindled in you, see that you also excel in this grace of giving. Come on, Andrews University, since you excel in everything, don't you? Then why don't you also determine to excel in this grace of giving? Just like the church in Corinth, the appeal of Scripture to our hearts. Wow. Excel in the grace. See that you also excel, just like the Macedonians, in the grace of giving. Came across a blogger. His name is Benjamin P. Hardy. He wrote a piece titled, The Secret to Happiness is 10 Specific Behaviors. So you would enjoy reading this piece. Hardy, H-A-R-D-Y, you'll find it through Google. The blog opens up with an interview with Conan O'Brien and Louis C.K., who was talking to O'Brien about this flying on a plane with all this newfangled equipment. And of course, a few years ago, they came out with Wi-Fi on the plane. And so he said, man, this is really something. We're flying with all this technology. You can get Wi-Fi in the air. You can do all your surfing you want. So he's talking to his partner. Man, isn't this great? Halfway through the flight, I've seen it happen. Halfway through the flight, the Wi-Fi goes down. Nothing. And as immediately the man sitting next door to Louis C.K. becomes extremely upset. He just mouthing off. And Louis C.K. commented, as if the world owes this man something he only knew existed 10 seconds ago. Just like you and me. Focusing on the negative. Complaining about life, how life is treating me. As Hardy writes, bad stuff happens to everyone. But life isn't about what happens to you. It's about how you proactively respond. Written like a psychologist. So, Benjamin Hardy proceeds to lay out 10 behaviors that are the secret, he says, to happiness. I'm only going to give you number 4. Put it on the screen, please. Number 4, be grateful for what you already have. He opens up with a quotation from the well-known writer, Sarah Bond Brannick. Her words on the screen now, and I love this. Both abundance and lack of abundance exist simultaneously in our lives as parallel realities. We all have abundance. We all have the lack. It is always our conscious choice which secret garden we will tend. We decide where to spend our time with which garden. Isn't that right? Yeah. When we choose not to focus on what is missing from our lives, but are grateful for the abundance that's present. What kind of abundance are you talking about? Here she goes. Love, health, family, friends, work, the joys of nature, and personal pursuits that bring us happiness. And now, oh, this is great. The wasteland of illusion falls away, and we experience heaven on earth. So I heard him saying happiness is as simple as gratitude. Are you grateful? Are you a grateful person? Do your friends think of you as a grateful person? Apparently not. No, you do. I'm just talking to the choir behind me. Somebody dropped something. You okay? You still with us, girl? I'm thankful you are. Yeah, come on. Happiness is as simple as gratitude. You ever read those lists that describe the benefits, physical and psychological, of gratitude? Come on, they're all over the web. What are the physical benefits of gratitude? Let me run a few by you. Come on. Stronger immune system, less bothered by aches and pains, lower blood pressure. You exercise more and you take better care of your health. You sleep longer and feel more refreshed, more like walking and waking. Come on. It's called gratitude. Be happy. Be thankful. Oh, by the way, the psychological benefits, let me read this list. Higher levels of positive emotions, more alert and alive and awake, more joy and pleasure, more optimism and happiness, more helpful and generous and compassionate, more forgiving, more outgoing, feel less lonely and isolated. Man, I say let's celebrate gratitude. What do you say? Come on, not just one day a year, the whole year. Gratitude. That's the way it was in the Church of Macedonia. In fact, how'd that line go? Put them up on the screen again for us, please. I love this line. They were incredibly happy, though desperately poor. You can tell which secret garden they were tending. What they had, not what they didn't have. And put that other line that the NIV renders it. Their extreme poverty welled up in generosity. Ooh, I like that. You know what? It's like the silver circle of thanksgiving. Because the more grateful you are, the more you give. And the more you give, the more you're glad. And the more you're glad, the more grateful you are. And the more grateful you are, the more you give. It's a silver circle of thanksgiving. In fact, let's put it on the screen right now. This is how it works. Gratitude, giving, and gladness. And it's all the way down. You can't go beneath that screen, but it's going all the way down. Because that's the cycle. It's the silver circle of thanksgiving. The more we give, the gladder we become. And the gladder we become, the more grateful we are. And the more grateful we are, the more we give. Isn't it Jesus? Isn't it just like Jesus? Jesus is the one, by the way, who speaks this line that appears nowhere in the Gospels. Can't find it in the Gospels, but it's tucked away in the New Testament. I'll put it on the screen for you. Let's say it out loud together. It is more blessed. Come on, help me out now. It is more blessed to give than to receive. That's the point. Because when you give, you're glad. And when you're glad, you're grateful. And when you're grateful, you give. And it just keeps going. Come to think of it, that's the way Jesus himself lived, isn't it? Wasn't he the biggest giver that ever lived? Put it on the screen. Our last text, it's verse 9. Just drop right down there. Verse 9. For you know the grace of our Lord Jesus Christ, that though he was rich, yet for your sake and my sake, he became poor, so that you and I, through his poverty, might become what? We might become rich in what lasts forever and ever. The whole gaping universe is staring at that center cross as they watch the King of Kings, the darling of heaven, expire in agony. And they realize he is emptying himself to the last degree in order to save the likes of you and me, willing to die forever so that we might live forever. He became poor so that we might become rich. Folks, it doesn't get any better than that. Desire of Ages. This is the very famous quotation, by the way, from Desire of Ages on the screen. You'll see it there. To the death of Christ, we owe even this earthly life. Everything I have, I owe to the death of Jesus. The bread we eat is the purchase of his broken body. The water we drink. You going to have bread today and go drink something? You will. And the water we drink is bought by his spilled blood. Now here it goes. Never one, saint or sinner, eats her daily food, but she is nourished by the body and the blood of Christ. Now, the clincher, the cross of Calvary is stamped on every loaf. It is reflected in every water spring. Calvary, stamped on everything we own. He bought it for us. Go figure that price tag. Will there be Thanksgiving in paradise? Oh, I've got great news for you. Yes, there will be one day in the paradise above when you and I and the children of earth bow at the nail-scarred feet of Jesus and we pour out our hearts in thanksgiving, which will be a thanksgiving forever and ever. Amen. Amen.
2: Farmers use large rollers to roll over their farm ground. There are several advantages to rolling, one of which is pressing the soil around newly planted seeds. If the soil has been recently tilled, the newly planted seeds lay loosely in the soil with minimal contact. Rolling improves contact with the soil, therefore improve germination. It's an illustration of what happens when the seeds of the gospel of Jesus are planted in a person's mind and the influence of the Holy Spirit goes to work. You may have only minimal knowledge of Jesus Christ as Savior, but then somebody explains to you the story of the death of Christ for the sins of the world. Perhaps slowly, God's Spirit begins to work. As you come more and more into contact with Jesus through the study of the Scriptures, your heart is surrounded with the love of God, and your once unbelieving life germinates into a life of joy and peace and hope of eternal life in God's kingdom. This is Rod Bieber with Seed Time and Harvest.
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4: This whole breakdown of the family, this whole breakdown of truth and error, obedience, reality, this postmodern madness that we live in, is weaseling its way into our homes when we say, we're not going to say no to our children, require obedience. What kind of love is it that permits your child to develop traits of character that will make him and everyone else miserable? Away with such love! True love will look out for the present and eternal good of the soul.

We'll sing and shout the victory. Yeah, we'll sing. No more shame, no more struggle. No more walking through the valley of the shadow. No cancer, no depression. No unanswered questions. No more searching, for we will see your glory. We will see the glory of your face. We will see your glory. One day, one day, lift your eyes. One day.

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1: With SRN News, I'm Keith Peters in Washington. The Supreme Court is leaving access to an abortion pill unchanged for now.
2: The Supreme Court preserved women's access to a drug used in the most common method of abortion. The order allows women to continue obtaining the drug mifepristone at pharmacies or through the mail without an in-person visit to a doctor. The justices granted emergency requests from makers of mifepristone who are appealing a federal appeals court rule that would require women to see a doctor in person and halt delivery of the drug through the mail. The Federal Food and Drug Administration, which first approved mifepristone for use in abortion in 2000, stopped requiring in-person visits 5 years ago. I'm Lisa Dwyer.
1: The capital of Ukraine is reeling after a wave of attacks by Russia.
3: With Kyiv being the target in the most latest attack, it caused part of a residential building to completely collapse. Emergency workers are still trying to uncover bodies from underneath the rubble. Ukrainian President Zelensky said that in the last 36 hours alone, Russia has launched over 1,500 drones across Ukraine. This particular attack comes as U.S. President Donald Trump visits Chinese leader Xi Jinping, and Ukrainian officials are interpreting this attack as a response to that visit.
1: Correspondent Samia Kulab reporting. Lawmakers are working to raise the retirement age for U.S. Capitol Police officers. It's a move that comes as lawmakers face rising threats and as the Capitol Police Department struggles to recruit and retain enough officers. On Wall Street, a record day as the Dow was up by 370 points. The Nasdaq rose 232. The S&P advanced 56. This is SRN News. Atheists have a problem with President Trump's arch.
4: The monument, which will be styled on the Arc de Triomphe in Paris, will bear the words, "In God We Trust." That has sparked a protest from the Freedom From Religion Foundation, one of the largest atheist groups in the country. The foundation spends much of its time trying to scour all Christian imagery from the public square. The arch, which will mark the 250th birthday of the nation, will serve as a gateway to Washington, D.C. Michael Harrington reporting.
1: Six transgender Idaho residents are suing the state and federal court, asking a judge to declare a new bathroom law unconstitutional. The measure, which goes into effect in July, prescribes jail time for men who use women's restrooms, locker rooms, or changing areas in both public and private buildings. Violators could be charged with a misdemeanor and sentenced to a year behind bars for a first offense. This is SRN News. The United States Postal Service has released special edition bald eagle stamps for the country's upcoming birthday.
5: The U.S. Postal Service has released special edition stamps featuring the bald eagle for America's 250th birthday. The stamps depict the eagle across five life stages, from hatchling to adult. They're available for immediate purchase. The eagle has long symbolized American values like strength, freedom, and independence, but it's also considered a major conservation success story. In the mid-1900s, eagles nearly vanished due to pesticide poisoning. A 1972 ban on the chemical helped their recovery. I'm Mike Hemp.
1: The artist behind the collection spent nearly a year on the illustrations and hopes the stamps inspire appreciation for the natural world. More details at SRNnews.com. From Washington, I'm Keith Peters.
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1: Welcome to Wonders in the Word, a radio ministry of amazing facts. For thousands of years, millions of people have found hope, truth, comfort, and new life in this book of books called the Bible. 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In today's presentation, Pastor Doug describes some of the misunderstandings about the Sabbath in a message titled, History's Greatest Hoax.
2: Wow, we've got an exciting study tonight, and I want to welcome you once again. Our lesson that corresponds with our presentation tonight is the Lost Day of History. And it is synonymous with History's Greatest Hoax, which is the sermon title for tonight. A subject that is very important, very relevant for a prophecy seminar like this. And I'm just going to tell you right now, pray please for yours truly, because this is one of the very controversial subjects among Christians today. Why, I don't know, but you know that it is. And when we get into it, you'll understand better. History's Greatest Hoax. If you go to Revelation 13, this is the heart of a lot of prophecy people wonder about. Verse 15, we read, speaking of the beast power, he was granted power to give breath to the image of the beast, that the image of the beast should both speak and cause as many as would not worship the image of the beast should be killed. Now, is it clear from that passage to everybody that understanding something about right and wrong worship is an issue in the last days? Remember that Cain and Abel, the first two sons of Adam and Eve, brothers, they both made an offering to God. One worshiped the way that God had prescribed, one did not. The one who worshiped the wrong way killed the one who worshiped the right way. In Revelation, we have a repeat scenario. The issue revolves around worship. The whole rebellion of the devil revolves around who do you worship? Who is your God? And again, Daniel 7, speaking of the Antichrist power, verse 25, it says, he will speak great words against the Most High. We're going to study more about this tomorrow. And he will wear out the saints of the Most High. Persecuting power, wear out the saints. And think to change times and laws. Now, we talked a little bit about the law of God last night. Are you all aware there's only one of the Ten Commandments that is both a time and a law? That's the fourth commandment. When you read in Daniel 3, Nebuchadnezzar the Babylonian king makes a golden image, tells everybody at the appropriate time they are to worship his image or be killed. You can read that in Daniel 3, verse 6. And whoso falls not down and worships, the same hour will be cast in the midst of a burning fiery furnace. Of course, you remember their names, Hananiah, Mishael, Azariah. That's the Hebrew name. Shadrach, Meshach, and Abednego. Babylonian names are more popular. That's not fair. They refused to bow down and worship the king and the king's God. Why? Because it conflicted with the commandments of God. And for that, they stood up for their faith. They were a witness for the Lord in the midst of that vast assembly. They were thrown into a fiery furnace because they would not violate the commandments of God in order to worship the way this political religious power told them to worship. This is going to happen again, friends, so I hope we're all paying attention. So the king threw them in the furnace. Did they perish there, or were they delivered through the fire? Then again, you read in Daniel chapter 6, another law is enacted. The Medo-Persian leaders told the king to sign a law. He didn't know what they were up to, that you shouldn't pray to anybody but the king for 30 days, another time period connected with worship. And if they don't, death decree. Death decree here was not a furnace. It was a lion's den. You see, the devil wants God's people to break God's law, because then he can point to them and say, they don't love you. They're not listening to you. They're listening to me. They're mine. They're not yours. See, that's how sin entered the world. God said, don't eat it. The devil said, eat it. And when man chose to listen to the devil took possession of our planet. in order for the Lord to once again reassume the new heavens and the new earth, there must be a people who say, we're going to obey God, and the meek will inherit the earth. Did God deliver Shadrach, Meshach, and Abednego? Will God deliver his people in the last days if they stand up for his law? And you know what? Even if you're killed for your faith, you're still delivered. Because Christians don't die. They just go to sleep and wake up with new bodies. You can't kill a Christian. Jesus said, don't fear him who hurts the body, but they can't touch your soul. Fear him who can destroy soul and body in hell. Some people are more afraid of what the devil's going to do than the power of God. And Daniel said, my God has sent his angel and has shut the lion's mouth, and that they have not hurt me. These same issues are going to be repeated in the last days. It revolves around how to worship God's commandments and when. And that's what we're talking about. Now, I'm going to hit this head on. I think that you folks know I like to be very honest and forthright. I'm going to talk about what the Bible says regarding the Sabbath day. And I don't want to offend anybody. I want to lay the groundwork by saying, I currently worship God on the, well, I worship him 7 days a week, but I don't keep all 7 days as the Sabbath. That's a different issue, right? Some people say, well, I worship God 7 days a week, and I say, that's fine, but if you keep the Sabbath 7 days a week, you're lazy, you're not holy, right? But I know that there are many spirit-filled Christians. They love the Lord, they're godly people, they've been walking in the light, that are worshiping on the first day of the week, what we commonly call Sunday. I am not trying to ridicule or criticize those people. I know there will be thousands, if not millions, of people who worshiped on what I believe is not the Bible Sabbath that will be in heaven because they didn't know better. So is everyone clear on this? That's when I used to go to church when I first accepted the Lord. But as I studied the Bible, I found out no matter how popular something is, there's a lot of people that are doing something that isn't biblical. And I want to be a Bible Christian. Amen? On what day, and you'll find out how this interlocks with the last day prophecy in a very real way. On what day did Jesus customarily worship? Answer, Luke 4, verse 16. And he came to Nazareth, where he had been brought up, and as his custom was, what's a custom? Something you do once or twice, or it's a pattern. His pattern was, he went into the synagogue on the Sabbath day and he stood up to read. Jesus had a pattern of going to church every Sabbath day and reading the scripture. The word synagogue is the Hebrew equivalent of church. It means the gathering place. And so this was his pattern. But which day of the week is the Sabbath or the Bible Sabbath? Well, you can find the answer to this in the very beginning of your Bible. If you turn in your Bibles to Genesis chapter 2, and we'll read verses 2 and 3. I've got it on the screen. You might want to read it out of your own Bible. Some people think that the Sabbath day was invented by Moses and it's something for the Jews. It's part of creation. And on the seventh day, this is the second verse of Genesis chapter 2, God ended his work which he had made, and he rested on the seventh day from all his work which he had made, and God blessed the seventh day and sanctified it. Now, don't miss this. This is very important. First time in the Bible, any number is repeated three times. Three in the Bible is a symbol for the holiness of God. The angels say, holy, holy, holy, a symbol of holy for the Father, for the Son, for the Holy Spirit. When God says, the seventh day, the seventh day, the seventh day, three times, that should be significant. In the beginning of the Bible, the first book of the Bible, God talks about how to worship him, when to worship him. He establishes and blesses a time. And he says, the seventh day, the seventh day, the seventh day. You get to the last book of the Bible, and there's another number that's repeated three times. What's that number? That's supposed to be a number for the counterfeit. You getting that? Numbers mean something. We had some questions about that. Now, you might be asking, well, Doug, we have no problem with worshiping God on the seventh day, but which day of our week is the seventh day? Look at any dictionary that's normal, and it will tell you. Saturday, seventh day of the week. Look up Sunday. Sunday, first day of the week. If you look at a normal calendar, I know in some countries they change it for the work week. Matter of fact, they have computer programs. If you have Microsoft Outlook, you can have it start your week on Monday if you want, but that's not the first day of the week. Monday's the second day of the week. And by the way, the days of the week in the Bible are not named Monday, Tuesday, Wednesday, Sunday, so forth. Those are the Roman names after the heavenly bodies and the gods. Sunday was the day of the sun. Monday was the day of the moon. Thursday was the day of Thor's day. Thor, god of thunder. Odin was Wednesday, Odin's day. And Friday was Frida. Saturday was what? Saturn. So these are Roman names. The Bible doesn't use any of those names. God's people had a number for each of the days of the week. And the seventh day is Saturday, what we commonly call Saturday or the Sabbath. Matter of fact, in 105 languages in the world, the seventh day of the week is the Sabbath. I've traveled all over the world, and I find this true virtually everywhere I go. ¿Quién aquí habla español? Sábado. What day? Saturday. If you speak Russian, subota, sabbat. I mean, so many different languages that it traces back to a common tongue where universally everybody recognized the seventh day of the week as the day of rest or the day of repose. And people are right now, I can hear your wheels spinning. But Doug, how could it change with so many? What, something happened in the Bible? We're going to look at it. Look at a normal calendar. It'll tell you Saturday is the seventh day of the week. And it's in the dictionary. Now, I know some of you are thinking, well, but Doug, there have been so many changes to the calendar that we just really can't be sure which day is the seventh day anymore. That is a trick question. It's an illusion. Let me explain why. No matter what you do to the calendar, it never has any effect on the weekly cycle. Calendar has been adjusted several times. I think back in 1582, we shifted over to the Gregorian calendar, and Thursday, the 5th of October, was followed by Friday the 10th. Now, was the calendar changed? Yeah. Did it affect the weekly cycle? Not a bit. Because no matter what you do to the calendar to adjust the months, you never have to change the simple cycle of 1, 2, 3, 4, 5, 6, 7, 1, 2, 3, 4, 5, 6, 7. That's the week. Why would you ever change the week to change the calendar? We get confused because we see them on the same piece of paper. We think when you change one, you mess up the other. They are completely separate and distinct. You never need to change the week when you change the calendar. The cycle has been in perfect continuity all the way back as far as recorded history. Matter of fact, somebody wrote a letter to the U.S. Naval Observatory, and here's an actual quote from it. Regarding the question about the weekly cycle and its continuity, it says, we have had occasion to investigate the results of the works of specialists in chronology, and we have never found one of them that has ever had the slightest doubt about the continuity of the weekly cycle since long before the Christian era. There's never been a change in the calendar that affects the weekly cycle. That's a myth. You hear something often enough, and people are inclined to believe it, but it's just not true. Now, let me share with you why I think this is so important for us to understand. How many days did God occupy in creating the world? 6 days. How many days in the week? Why? Because God created another day, and what did he make on that day? He made a period of time for us to develop a love relationship. If you understand what I'm about to say, all of this will just click. The purpose of the Sabbath is for a love relationship with God. That's why the devil hates it. You see, you and I exist in something, a dimension called time. We live in time. It's like Ben Franklin said, time is the stuff that life is made of. And when God created another day and said, you've got these days to work in the garden, to dress and do your thing, but this day we are to walk and talk together. We're to develop our love relationship. God wants to be with us. He wants to have this love relationship with us. What happens in marriages where there's not quality time? Does the love relationship start to get strained? Starts to get thin, and you can always hear, well, we've been growing apart. You can tell when that happens, they're not spending time together, and that's why they're growing apart. Not only happens in marriage relationships, it happens between parents and children. Friends stop spending time together, and the friendship starts to evaporate. Relationships are built in time. And so what God said is, I want, we use this word, quality time with you. The Sabbath is all about holy quality time for our relationship with God and to show that he is our God. See, every Sabbath, it's a memorial that he is the creator. And let me ask you, friends, isn't it true that the creation is obligated to the creator? Every Sabbath is to remind us that he's the boss, that he is God. We're the creatures, he's the creator, and we're to worship him. The devil hates that concept. And so he's been trying to destroy the relationship by destroying the Sabbath time. And I think that most of us will freely admit, even those who keep the first day of the week as the Sabbath, very rarely do they keep it holy. And I should add, I want to be able to relate to virtually everybody. I have preached in possibly hundreds of different denominations in their churches. I used to teach Methodist Sunday school. I've preached in Baptist churches. I've preached in Church of Christ. It's hard to get in there if you're not a member. I have. I've preached in Episcopal churches and Foursquare and Nazarene, Assembly of God, and I could just go on and on down the line. Godly people, I've got friends in many different persuasions, and there's no question about that, but I've actually gotten to the door after the sermon. I've had them say, why'd you go so long? The football game's starting. Or there's a sale at the mall. Or I've got to go mow my lawn. And very few people even keep Sunday as a holy day. Am I right? And boy, do we need that time of rest now, don't we? And so when I cover this subject, I'm not apologetic at all, because a Christian is a follower of Christ. And the example of Christ was every Sabbath day he read the Bible, he worshiped. It's slowly been changed by man, not by God, over time. We're going to get more to that. Some think that the Sabbath was created at Mount Sinai when Moses gave the Ten Commandments. Another myth. Read your Bibles. Look in Exodus chapter 16. When the children of Israel came out of Egypt, before they ever got to Mount Sinai, they ran out of food. You can read in chapter 16. And they were told to gather manna. And they would gather manna. And it says, and Moses said, eat that today, for today is the Sabbath unto the Lord. The manna fell down how many days a week? 6 days a week the manna fell. The Sabbath, there was none. God was reinforcing that. And some of them went out looking for manna, and he said, how long will you refuse to keep my commandments? Before they ever got to Mount Sinai, God said that the Sabbath was holy, and they were to keep it holy, and it was one of his laws, not their laws. Matter of fact, Moses had not uttered it prior to that, which makes us assume that it was already in existence. And so, it's the Sabbath of the Lord, not the Sabbath of the Jews. Exodus 16 is where you've got this manna experience. Exodus 20 is where you find the Ten Commandments being spoken by the Lord. Now, I want to be gracious, because when I first heard these things, if you're at all like me, and if I offend you tonight, forgive me, I don't want to do that. I get worked up. Because when I first heard this, I was very disturbed. I felt deceived. For one thing, I had a Jewish background. You'd think I would have known better. And after I became a Christian, here I am going to church on Sunday. And when I started asking around about why, when I first had this brought to my attention, I went to some of the pastors and said, why do we go to church on Sunday? You know what ended up convincing me was the different pastors I talked to. I'd ask 10 different pastors why we worship on the first day of the week. I'd get 11 different answers. They all disagreed with each other. Most common ones were, well, we worship on the first day of the week because that's the day that Jesus rose, and it's the new Sabbath. And I'd say, all right, where's the commandment that says it's the new Sabbath? Well, they say there's really no explicit commandment that says it, but we do have the example in the Bible of Jesus rising, and we can find where the disciples met on the first day of the week. Well, we can also find where they met on Thursday. You can find where they met on many days of the week. Does that make it a new Sabbath command? And I said, well, that doesn't make sense to me. I talked to another pastor, and he said, well, Doug, we're not under the law now. We're under grace. I said, well, does God want us to keep the Ten Commandments or not? And I remember one time a guy actually interrupted a meeting like this. He said, Pastor Doug, you're putting these people under bondage. You're preaching the law. It's works-oriented. I said, no, wait a second now. I said, I'm talking about rest. You're telling them not to rest. You're works-oriented. And then I said, you tell me something. Are we supposed to keep the Ten Commandments or not? And his face was turning red because he was a little nervous about interrupting the seminar. He said, no. And then he realized that sounded bad for a preacher to say you're not supposed to keep the Ten Commandments, because just think about that. Is it okay to kill and lie and commit adultery? And he said, yes. But then he knew that would include the fourth. And then he said, nine of them. And so I said, so you're telling me the one commandment God wants us to forget is the only commandment that begins with the word remember. That didn't make sense. I met another pastor. He's very creative. He said, Pastor Doug, I've got your answer. He said, back in the days of Joshua, he prayed and the sun stood still. Saturday turned into Sunday. So I was creative. The problem was nobody did anything about it for another 1,000 years. And so I heard so many different things. It started sounding very peculiar to me that they couldn't get this together. The Bible tells us the beast power, as I've quoted, Daniel 7:25, would think to change times and laws. But God's Sabbath hasn't changed. Jesus Christ is the same yesterday, today, and forever. Every word of God

0: them from a mountaintop so the folks are terrified for their lives, thundering with his own vocal cords, God speaking, not to one person, the whole nation. Writes it in stone, arc welding with his fingers in granite. Does everything he can to show that this is law. They observe it for centuries. If God was going to change something that he established with such majesty, wouldn't it be clear in the Bible? Would there be all this nebulous wondering about where it is? If I should tell you right now, they've changed the speed limit on the beltway around D.C. It's now 90 miles an hour. And not only that, they've reversed the flow of traffic, so now we're going to drive like they do in England, other side of the road. Anyone here believe me? You know why you don't believe me? It's absurd that the government would change a law that has been so entrenched that would affect people's lives so radically without very thoroughly broadcasting, trumpeting that change. If God was going to change one of the Ten Commandments, especially the one that begins with the word remember, don't you think that you would really hear a deafening roar in the New Testament on that subject? But instead, there's a deafening silence. You know why? We must assume it didn't change. It was so obvious all through the Bible that it was still intact. Did the apostles keep the Sabbath day? Answer, and Paul, as his manner was, he went unto them three Sabbath days, and he reasoned with them out of the Scriptures. Every Sabbath they were preaching. As a matter of fact, Acts 18, verse 4. He reasoned in the synagogue every Sabbath day and persuaded Jews and Greeks. It wasn't just the Jews and Greeks. If God's people were not going to be keeping the Sabbath in the last days, then why in Matthew 24, where Jesus is talking about the end of the world, did he say very clearly, pray ye that your flight be not in the winter, neither on the Sabbath day? That would have been a good time for Jesus to say, well, don't worry about the Sabbath day. But he said, pray that you won't have to flee for your life on this holy day. It's very clear that the Lord understood his people will still be keeping his day. Friends, this is a much more important subject in connection with prophecy than you think. Because in the last days, when the Lord returns, it says that he is coming for people that are obedient. You can read this. Matter of fact, I think this is one of my next slides. Hebrews chapter 4, verse 5. The promise is we will enter into his rest. And then furthermore, he tells us in Revelation 12, 17, who is the dragon angry at? This is in the last days. The dragon is who? Is wroth. What does wroth mean? That's King James for infuriated, enraged. With who? The woman is who?
1: Church.
0: Is this a good woman or bad? True church or false? The very fact the dragon is angry at her is a good sign. She must be doing something right. Who is he angry at? The woman and the remnant of her seed. That means the remainder of her descendants, her children. What is the identifying characteristic? That keep the commandments of God and have the testimony of Jesus Christ. God wants a people who are not only hearers but doers of his word. Would that include all the commandments?
1: Yes.
0: All ten? Again, Revelation 14, verse 12, another corresponding passage. Here is the patience of the saints. Here are they that keep the commandments of God and have the faith of Jesus. And then again, Revelation 22, verse 14. Three times in Revelation, it identifies who the saved are. Blessed are they that do his commandments, that they might have a right to the tree of life and may enter in through the gates of the city. What do you think, friends? Is this something that's important to the Lord? I hope it's important to you.
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1: I was having some problems in my life I really didn't know how to deal with. I just said to myself, I said, God, if you're real, show yourself to me. And then I think one day at my mother's house, they were watching the final events of Bible prophecy. There was something about the way Doug preached and things that I felt that touched me. No matter how bad of a sinner you think you are, the Lord Jesus loves you no matter what you've done.
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1: I don't understand. Why did this have to happen to me?
2: I feel like I just can't make sense of things. I need answers.
1: Where is God?
3: You know, we all have questions. We all have difficult things that we go through, things that we just don't understand, and times when, you know, we need answers. And that's the purpose of this show, Raw Questions, Relevant Answers. My name is Mark Payton. I am a freelance filmmaker. These are my friends and co-hosts, Michelle Dukemis, a college professor, and Dee Casper, a brand evangelist for ARTV. And you know, what we're here for is just to gain answers from the Bible. A lot of different young people have sent us in questions, and we want to answer these from the Bible. Because at the end of the day, it's not us that have answers that are, we're just going to help you guys. This is really us as fellow human beings in need of divine grace coming to the place where answers can be found. So that's what we're going to start off at. Our first question that we are going to be tackling today is coming from a young man, age 21, in Tennessee. And his question is, how much do we pray before God gives us an obvious answer as to what his will for us is?
4: So I guess I can jump in on this one. I think that circumstances change everything, right? We don't have like this set template that if you don't get an answer in X amount of days that you can never know or you will definitely know. Here's what we do know. God does want you to know what his will is for your life. We know that that's the case. God does want his will to be carried out in our life. And so the safe place to begin is by searching the word of God and in time and prayer, just ask him, God, I want to know what your will is and I need clarity. I need guidance. I have a large decision before me. I don't trust myself in this situation and I need to hear from you. And the safest place to hear from him are the places where God has spoken in the past, through his word, through his providential leadings in our life, through prayer, and through godly counselors, people through whom God has spoken to you in the past is kind of the counsel that I give. Not necessarily based upon someone's title, but people that God has used to speak to you in the past. That's the best place to start. The timeline is something that isn't up to us, but if we're going to where God has spoken in the past, I fully trust and believe that God will make his will clear in the time that we need it.
5: You know, I think of a story in the Bible, in the book of Daniel. Daniel is shown some things in prophecy that he doesn't understand and he has questions about. And we find in the end of Daniel chapter 8, verse 27, it says, Daniel fainted and was sick for days afterwards, and then he rose and went about his business. No one understood the vision. And it comes down years later, we find chapter 9, the first year of King Darius, that he's praying again. He's praying for his people. He's praying with his whole heart. And God actually sends him another vision that helps him understand what he didn't before. And it teaches me an important lesson. Daniel never quit praying. I don't know, you know, why all of this happened. We see some insights in this passage into some of the battle between good and evil that's happening around this. But there are times where I believe that we just continue to pray, to leave it to God. But yet he got up, he went about his business. And that was a big thing. He didn't let those unanswered questions stop him from doing what God had called him to do. He just kept doing what he was called to. And then in the right way, in the right time, God did come through and reveal that.
4: You know, there's a situation briefly in Daniel 10 after this, where God kind of reveals why there was a tarrying. There were other variables involved. He said that he was warring, the angel that was sent to speak to Daniel says that he was warring with the king of Persia. And that there was that's why there was a delay. And that's one of the things I believe that God will do for us is help us to better understand the why. We may not understand while we're waiting in the moment, but God does eventually help us to at least contextualize the wait. We may not have all the details this side of heaven, but he will give us some form of context to help us with that. And I'm grateful for that.
3: You know, I think the other thing too that is in this question is looking for an obvious answer as to what his will is. You know, I think sometimes we want a lightning bolt from heaven. We want God in a cloud speaking to us like he did to the Israelites. But the reality is sometimes that just may not happen. You know, God leads us through his providence, through his spirit, through the word of God. But we have to remember that sometimes through the word of God, it's sometimes through reading the Bible and understanding the principle behind it. You know, if you're comparing two things and you want to do one and there's two options, well, do they both coincide with the will of God? Sometimes they don't. Is it consistent not only with the word of God, but also our place in history? Is this something that God would have us be doing at this time? You know?
5: Yeah, you know, similar to that, it just reminds me of something that scripture talks about, basically the idea that if we're willing to do God's will, that we're gonna know.
4: Yeah. Mm-hmm.
5: And I think that's a huge principle. Do I pray until my heart is surrendered to what God's will is? And then that gives him room to work. Mm-hmm. And so maybe it's not always just, do I pray until I exactly know or God speaks, but do I pray till I'm surrendered? And sometimes people feel like, well, if God didn't speak to me as clearly, does that mean I'm not close to God?
3: Mm-hmm.
5: But there's not necessarily that correlation. For instance, God spoke through a donkey to the prophet Balaam. But Balaam was not close to God.
3: Yeah.
5: That was just the way God had to reach him. But that wasn't God's ideal. God's ideal is building that relationship where with a surrendered heart, we're speaking to him. And then the path is open. The communication is open to be able to hear God at the right way and time.
4: One more example by contrast is at Mount Sinai. Two different instances at Mount Sinai. The Israelites hear from God with like fire and smoke and a pyrotechnic display and a loud voice. But Elijah, many years later, at the very same location, he hears from God with a still small voice.
5: Yes.
4: And the context varies, that religious maturity of the two parties present is different even. Mm. But obvious answers are when God speaks and it's clear, not necessarily how loud or what pyrotechnics are involved or what miracles happen. It's that conviction that God has spoken, and that's what I should respond to, not necessarily the means of how it's distributed.
3: Mm-hmm. Very good. So let's go on and let's hit the next question. Similar topic, and this is from a female in Texas, my home state, the greatest state in the world, and she's 21. When you hear something you think is from God, but it seems like the farthest thing from happening, do you go on expecting it to happen or move on and potentially miss out?
5: So that statement about Texas, was that from the Lord, Mark?
3: Yes.
5: No, in all seriousness, that's a really good question. As far as, when do I know that this really was God when it doesn't seem like it? And I mean, there are some principles that we are given in Scripture that do help us to say some of this. You know, we're told that if it does not line up with the Word of God, then we need to be careful of that, to the law and to the prophets. Now, I'm not going to conjecture over whether Texas being the best state is in Scripture, but that's one thing that I think of to start with is, first of all, measuring it by that.
3: Yeah.
4: There are times where God has amazing, phenomenal calls that he gives to people. For instance, speaking of Elijah again, Elijah is given a call from God to say that it's not going to rain until he prays again. Mm. But everything that Elijah sees says the opposite. The hills are green, the streams are lively. Mm. And he had to choose to believe what God said in spite of what he saw. And God eventually vindicated what he had said. Mm. There are times when God calls us into difficult situations like that to test our faith, to draw us closer to him, and to teach us that when all looks dark, God is faithful. Mm. There are moments where that does happen. So there are case studies throughout Scripture where this takes place. Is that the norm? Not necessarily, but if that's the call that God has, and he's spoken clearly through a multitude of vehicles, right? Through prayer, providence, Christian counsel, and the Word, everything's pointing in one direction. Waiting on the Lord during that season would probably be in your best interest at that stage. And sometimes the waiting teaches us something that we're going to learn at the end, that maybe what we thought was the end objective isn't. The waiting process made us, it wasn't that God was looking for us to end up in a certain place, he was looking for us to end up as a certain person. That the waiting itself makes us into a person who could appreciate the next step.
3: So along these same lines, I want to jump actually into the next question, because it kind of ties in. And the reason is, before I read this, a lot of times this question comes up because, you know, we will we will feel like God is telling us something. We'll feel a mental prompting, as it were, an impression, and we think that God is asking us to do something with this. And sometimes that may or may not line up with what seems like reality. So this person's question, a female, 28, from Washington: how can I tell if the mental promptings I experience when I am thinking / praying through issues and decisions are God's voice or my own? And I just want to add a little bit to this. I think this is something that I've found a lot of people wrestle with. Mm-hmm. Is this voice speaking to me, just me imagining something, or is this God?
4: Yeah, I would say that the first thing is, it's super important that we find ourselves rooted in Scripture daily and regularly. Because whenever we have an understanding of the principles of Scripture, and that's setting our compass to true north, we can tell, because the voice we hear in our mind when the Spirit leads us, whenever we have our own thoughts, sounds the same, right? It's generally a similar sounding voice. How can I distinguish between the two? Is it in harmony with the principles of the Word of God? Because God would never lead you outside of those principles. There are times when there may be kind of gray areas, it's hard to know what to do. But in a general sense, God leads us in harmony with the way in which He's worked in the past through His teachings and through the prophets. And I think that that's a very good place to start that discourse on which voice is which.
5: And I'm going to say something that may not be a great sounding answer, but there may be times that we don't know. That maybe those voices are not necessarily something right or wrong, but for instance, there was a day that I felt a strong impression to go to a certain Walmart. I don't know. It so happened that I went there and I met someone that I was studying the Bible with, and it was this interesting appointment where I was like, wow, I think that was of the Lord. There have been other times where I've had some instinct to do something and it meant nothing. And so I wouldn't run around just so worried about every small thing. Sometimes we overcomplicate that there are things that are maybe not necessarily right or wrong. We do our best with the relationship and the connection that we have.
3: I think the other thing too with all that is, I know I've experienced this, and I know a lot of other people who have experienced this, is you get in kind of this mindset of, you hear all these impressions and you want to do God's will, you want to do what's right. And so this conscientiousness leads to some pretty outlandish things. You know, like, I've had friends who feel deeply impressed to share something at the end of a message, and it's not the right time, right? So one of the things that we have to be careful of is that not all impressions are from God. And in fact, Satan actually really capitalizes on getting us to follow our own impressions, contrary to the wisdom of God's word. And so what we really need to do is, like you were saying earlier, ground ourselves in the word of God and be cognizant of Him and be mainly led by that word. God isn't always speaking to us through impressions every moment of the
4: day. And that God many times will speak through multiple venues, not only impressions. We cannot live our lives based upon that alone. And if we're wrestling, we need to be seeking answers from God in those other vehicles, in those other venues, for confirmation so that we can know where to go forward. And I think it's another safeguard in that sense, because though He does use this, we also could be led astray. What's a safeguard? What's a form of accountability? Diversifying, I think, in that sense would be wise.
5: And one thing that I would add is, why are we even asking these questions? Am I asking just because, oh, do I do this or that, this or that? Or am I asking in the context that I really want to know God in His heart? Is it more than just about the answer, but about the relationship that I have with God, and how to pursue that and be in union with Him?
3: So I would say to you, you know, if these are questions that you've wrestled with, if you're wanting to know more about understanding the will of God and how to arrive at answers for your life, get in the Word. Nothing can do you more good than to get into the Word of God. You know, if you come home from a long day, instead of flipping on the TV, get in the Word. Learn the stories of prophets and apostles, and just saturate yourself in how God has led other people in the past. I just want to invite you to ask your questions online on our Facebook at RQRA3ABN. God bless.

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1: So the other day I went to the front desk of the radio station and asked if I could borrow some hand lotion. And the young lady gave me this little hand lotion bottle. It says Sweet Pea Body Lotion. And I put it on my hands, and man, I have to tell you, the fragrance was so strong. I could smell it on me all day long. You know, we all carry a certain body fragrance that people can smell on us throughout the day. And in fact, the Bible talks about that in 2 Corinthians chapter 2. It says, our lives are a Christ-like fragrance, rising up to God. But this fragrance is perceived differently by those who are being saved and by those who are perishing. In other words, the Bible is saying that when you have a connection with God, you give off a different body odor, a different fragrance. In fact, one of the Bible translations says, your aroma is sweet pleasing to God. And don't forget that when you have a relationship with God, God desires to be closer and be in relationship with you. I'm Chaplain Kumar, and this is the 1 Minute Devotional.
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0: Because he lives, we can face tomorrow. That was the Nasser family honoring us with a beautiful song. This missionary family has been serving in an Islamic setting for the past 7 years. And although the government where they live officially allows freedom of religion, there is still a deep-rooted suspicion of Christianity and an animosity toward Christians in general. In this context, Ali and Nina Nasser have been sharing the good news of Jesus to friends, neighbors, and acquaintances. Welcome to part two of Effective Witness. In part one, Ali Nasser shared how effective witness must include an understanding of Muslim perspective. To them, Islam is a total way of life. There is no separation between secular and religious life. Friendships, social networks, jobs, politics, education. Islam pervades all aspects of life. It's all-inclusive. Likewise, our Christianity must do the same. Ali further points out that people and relationships are more important than programs or business. Without relationships, no progress is made. Therefore, one must invest time in order to build key friendships. The resulting trust will open the door for biblical conversations. But that trust needs to be there first. Ali also shares how extended family is the norm, and how the community acts as a collective for the common good of all. And Nina Nasser shared a story illustrating how friendship, through teaching violin, offered an opportunity to share the gospel. Today, Ali is going to share his next point on effective witness. Point number three, share your testimony.
1: In Islamic circles, if something is important to you, you will talk about it. If you don't talk about something, it means you don't care about it. In the West, we typically are inhibited as we desire to be politically correct. So sometimes we don't talk about our faith or our love for God. However, in Middle Eastern cultures, this is not the case. If something is important to us, then we will not be afraid to talk about it. If we love God, then we will naturally want to talk about Him.
0: While Ali was on the road visiting donors who support his project, he recorded this short story that illustrates this point.

0: One of the things I've wanted to do is to connect with people outside of my church circle of friends. I've thought about as to how I could best do this, so an idea struck me to join a bicycle club. I could become friends with someone in the bicycle club in hopes that it would lead to spiritual dialogue and maybe someone coming to faith in Jesus Christ. So I started recently riding my bicycle on the daily commute to our office. I also started riding up and down the hills around the home. Then one day after I posted one of my rides on social media, a person by the name of Dennis reached out to me. He wanted to go on a bike ride together. There was an upcoming club ride and Dennis invited me to that. So I joined him. It was a great ride with almost 80 cyclists that day. Then after that club ride, Dennis and I went on several more bike rides by ourselves. It was on one of those rides that Dennis started opening up a bit more of himself. He told me he wanted to give up smoking. He also mentioned that he had broken up with his girlfriend. Another time we went on a 100-mile bike ride, in which I had the chance to pray with him. I've always prayed for him since we met, but this was the first time I actually prayed with him with his consent. A few months have passed since we've ridden together due to the winter weather and busy schedules. Recently, we connected again in the spring and went on a ride. Dennis told me that since we last cycled together, he had stopped smoking. I asked him when he decided to stop smoking. Dennis said it was since the last time we've met. It's been 3 months and he has been smoke-free. He further told me that he has a new girlfriend and she doesn't smoke either. This is great news, as she will be a positive influence on him as well. Lastly, he also bought a new bicycle. So instead of putting his money on cigarettes, he is paying for his new bike. There have been some positive changes that Dennis is making in his life. I believe the Holy Spirit is working upon his heart. I also pray that I can be used as God's instrument to see more changes in Dennis' life. And pray that I can keep riding my bicycle for Jesus. Back to the principle of sharing your testimony.
1: Be sensitive and really listen. Don't push your own agenda. Be real, be sensitive, and be a good listener. That means reading between the lines. In other words, really listen to what they are saying with your heart and not just your ears. In doing so, they will tell us what their real needs are, and that will give us an opportunity to help them. Don't just invest into the relationship because you desire them to be baptized or converted. If you come to the friendship table with this agenda, then it will surely show. Don't be phony and pseudo-interested because they are your mission. Rather, be genuinely interested in them as an individual. God loves them also. Whether that friendship leads to baptism or not, the point is God cares for that individual and so should you. C. Pray and watch for opportunities. Allow the Holy Spirit to guide you as to when and where you should speak to them about God. Wait for those openings and don't rush the process. Speak about what God has done specifically for you. Don't dance around it. Be direct, short, and to the point. But tell how God has made a difference especially for you. Make it personal. Talk about how He's made an impact on your life. Make it real. They want to know that if God's made a difference for you, maybe it will make a difference for them also. Lastly, it is God who is at work for the salvation of our Muslim friends. God loves and cares for each of His children. It is ultimately God who can save them. When we labor diligently for the salvation of our fellow men, God will prosper our every effort.
2: 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The Nasser Family Girls will now bless us with another song in Turkish. How excellent your name is.

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3: One day I came home from work, and I discovered that the phone was completely dead. Now there's a small box attached to the house where the phone line comes in. That's where a person can verify if the problem is inside the house or has something to do with the incoming line. I tested the box and found the incoming line was as dead as the proverbial doornail. Using another phone, I called the company and they sent out a technician. He confirmed that the line to the house was dead. Now this line is underground and runs from where it enters the house to a place at the back of our property line. We couldn't figure out what had happened. The line was alive at the property line, but it was dead where it entered the house. Then we discovered that when a neighbor had installed a fence the day before, he had inadvertently cut the underground cable. And so the phone man put in a temporary line, and the following week he returned to repair in a permanent way and to solve our problem. The success of a company can depend on its service. We tend to do the most business with a company which not only gives the best price, but also the best service. I suspect this mentality sometimes carries over into our concept of prayer. We tend to see God as the ultimate service call. When we call a service representative to fix the washing machine, or when we take our car in to be repaired, it isn't a requirement to be a personal friend of the person who does the repairs. In fact, sometimes if a person feels they are not getting the service they deserve, they might even file a complaint with the management. While this may be acceptable in doing business, it can be damaging in our relationship with God, and it will render the prayer life ineffective. The purpose of prayer is not to persuade God to serve us, but it is an act of coming to Him with a desire to do His will. There has never been a problem in God's attitude toward us, though the devil has tried to persuade us otherwise. As our Heavenly Father, He cares for us more than we care for ourselves, and He knows what we need even better than we do. I was talking with someone one time expressing the thought that God created us to glorify Him and for His pleasure. This person seemed at the time to have a little problem with this concept. Their question was, oh, but what about my happiness? If I'm always trying to make God happy, when will I have the occasion to enjoy myself? My friend, when we're making God happy and glorifying His name, we could not be happier ourselves. The significance and meaning of our entire existence, our present and our ultimate happiness, is wholly in proportion to the extent to which we do His will and serve Him. If we tend to see prayer as a type of service call, we will consider it something to be done mechanically or by the numbers. Many seem to think that if we pray this way or we say it that way, it will work for us. Or if it's not working, we should try to use other words. But the priority of prayer is not about doing. It's about being. No matter how technically correct our prayers may be, if our attitudes are not right, it'll all be for nothing. Sin is about wrong attitudes. Wrong attitudes will always lead to wrong actions. The reverse of this is not necessarily true. And that is that right actions will change wrong attitudes. This is because it's possible to do the right thing for the wrong reason. We may be able to think of 1,000 needs we have, or 1,000 problems may beset us. But our greatest need is to have new attitudes. Have you noticed the most serious problems that come to us in life are usually the result of our wrong attitudes? Has anyone ever told you, "I don't like your attitude"? The more I look into the depths of my own heart, the more I realize I don't like my own attitudes. And this has come home to me forcefully during the past few years. I've had a number of things happen to me that have shown me what my attitudes really are, and I don't like them. Experiences through which I have passed have revealed what my heart is. When certain things happened, the initial reaction was usually sadness and bitterness. But then would come resentment and all the rest. And later, anger and frustration. After that can even come shame and embarrassment. As we pass through life's experiences, the gut reaction can as easily be, "Oh, why are they doing this to me? Oh, where did I fail? Oh, what will people think of me?" As I pass along through life, I'm finally realizing that I've spent a lot of time praying that God would change the world, and less time praying he would change me and give me a right attitude. I'm glad to say I'm finally coming around. I believe I'm beginning to get my priorities straight. And in the process, I'm seeing some incredible miracles. Now, I can't tell you of someone raised to life from the dead or of receiving a check in the mail for just the amount needed the day the bank was to foreclose. But I can tell you for certain that God is doing wonderful things in changing my heart. He's not finished with me yet, but I can surely testify to the Bible promise that in him all things are passed away and all things are becoming new. Now, we're not talking about a new house or a new car, a new wardrobe, or even a new body. We're talking about new hearts.

0: We are quick to ask God to do a favor for us. However, many times we're slow to give Him the credit for answering our prayers. How many times we've prayed that God would heal a sick friend or a loved one, and when they get well, there's often nothing more said. Or worse, there may be some comment like about how good the hospital was, or how skillful the doctors were who gave the treatments. Many of us pray before we take a trip and ask God to help us to arrive safely. And then when we arrive safe and sound, we forget all about our prayer. When the scripture says, "Oh, that men would praise the Lord for His goodness," it's not referring to clapping or shouting or beating drums or dancing or raising hands or even saying amen. A person can go through the motions of praising God and yet not have an attitude of praise. True praise must begin in the heart. Rather than to pray God will teach us how to praise Him, we must first pray that He will give us an attitude of praise. An important truth in respect to praise is that we can rise no higher than our concept of God. In the past several decades, there has been an increasing tendency to bring God down to our level. I remember a song from the past entitled, "Have You Talked with the Man Upstairs?" Have you heard that song? In casual conversations, I've heard God referred to as the big man. There was even a high school football team somewhere named the Cougars. Before they played their games, they prayed to the big cougar in the sky. One day I was talking to a young man about spiritual things. He told me that he and J.C. got along pretty good. Friend, if we can rise no higher than our concept of God, what will be the end of us if God is the man upstairs, or the big man, or J.C., or the big cougar in the sky? We will not be able to receive an attitude of praise if we have a low concept of God. As long as we insist on bringing God down to our level, two things will result. One, we will not be able to be raised out of our present fallen condition. And two, we will not be able to praise God as He deserves, yea, as He must be praised. Another essential attitude in prayer is consecration. Jesus prayed, "Consecrate them in truth. For their sakes I consecrate myself, that they themselves also may be consecrated in truth." John 17:17-19. A person who is not consecrated to God cannot pray effectively. When we pray, "Thy will be done," we are saying we are consecrated and dedicated to do His will, no matter what the cost. Prayer is not an arm's length transaction with God. We do business every day with strangers. We do it within the context of law. It is impossible to do business with a person, it is possible to do business with a person and not even like them if they have what we want badly enough. But with God, this is impossible. Prayer is not doing business with God. The scripture says that those who come to God must believe that He is, and that He is a rewarder of them who diligently seek Him. Prayer is not to be an arm's length transaction with God. When we come to Him in prayer, we must sooner or later be totally consecrated to Him. To be consecrated to Him means to be committed to do His will. We need to be continually renewing our consecration to God if we are to pray effectively. A person may ask, "Well, why do we need to continually commit to the Lord?" Like the man who hadn't told his wife he loved her in 30 years. When a friend asked him why, he answered, "Well, I told her I loved her 30 years ago, and nothing's changed." Though we may not realize it, friend, things do change. When we drive, we have to continually keep our hands on the steering wheel. It may be the same driver, it may be the same car. It's the road that changes. If we're not committed to driving, we can run off the road. Because of the fact we live in a world of sin, sin inside us and sin outside us, we must keep our consecration up to date. It's our consecration that reaches out to God when temptation comes. This consecration will enable us to resist. Oh, Heavenly Father, we reconsecrate our lives to You. We pray that every day, along all the way, our consecration might deepen through Jesus Christ. Amen.
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0: What is truth? Ever since humans have existed, we've been searching for truth. Today, it's popular to believe that there is no absolute truth. Today's question, are there any of the Bible's Ten Commandments that we can safely ignore?
1: We can try. I don't think that's necessarily effective. God walks with us and tries to help teach us, and that's what the Ten Commandments are.
2: I believe that all of the commandments are there for a reason.
0: Jesus Christ said, "For this reason I came into the world, to testify to truth." God's word has absolute truth. Here's what the scriptures say. Matthew 5 verse 19 says, "Anyone who breaks one of the least of these commandments and teaches others to do the same will be called least in the kingdom of heaven. But whoever practices and teaches these commands will be called great in the kingdom of heaven." For more of God's truth, visit BibleInfo.com, a public service of the Seventh-day Adventist Church.
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0: Before leaving the upper chamber, where Jesus and his 12 had eaten the Passover supper and instituted the Lord's Supper, the Savior leads his disciples in a song of praise.
1: Oh, praise the Lord, all ye nations.
2: Praise him, all ye people. For his merciful kindness is great towards us, and the truth of the Lord endureth forever. Praise ye the Lord.
0: After the hymn, they go out. Through the crowded streets, they make their way, passing out of the city gate toward the Mount of Olives. Slowly they proceed, each busy with his own thoughts.
3: Jesus said that Judas would betray him, and the way he stormed out of the supper room would seem to indicate that he was angry and up to something deceitful. And all the time we thought Judas was such a good man, a fine example of what a man should be. Jesus once said that men judge by outward appearance, while God judges from the thoughts and motives of the heart. And to think that all this time, Judas was stealing money
4: when he said that he was about to return to his Father. I suppose he means that he's going to die and that his spirit will go to God in heaven. Yet he couldn't have meant that. He once said, plain as day, the dead know not anything. It's a mystery. One of those things that Jesus spoke of as being something we will someday know and understand. But one thing only do I know. Jesus is the Son of God.
5: My peace and I shall always love and obey him.
6: Peace I leave with you. That is what the Master said. He leaves peace with us. I wonder where it is he is going that we cannot follow. As for me being offended because of him or denying him thrice, it's impossible. I love and adore him too much to even think of such a thing. He is my master, my lord, and I will undergo anything for him. Torture, ridicule, death, anything.
0: As they start down the Kidron Valley toward the mount, Jesus says in a tone of deep sadness,
1: all of ye, my beloved disciples, shall be offended because of me this night, and ye shall flee from me. For God will kill the shepherd, and the sheep of the flock will be scattered. But after I am raised to life, I will go to Galilee ahead of you.
6: I will never leave you, my Lord, even though all the rest do.
1: Again I say unto thee, Peter, that this day, even in this night, before the cock crow twice, thou shalt deny me thrice.
6: If I should die with thee, I will not deny thee in any wise.
3: So will I die with thee, Master, gladly.
0: On that moonlit walk from Jerusalem to the foot of the Mount of Olives, Jesus too has his thoughts. But not one thought for self, all for his followers, especially those 11 so dear to him.
1: Peter means every word he says, but he does not know how powerful the enemy is, nor does he understand how deeply within himself is hidden self-love, self-assurance, and unsanctified temper. Peter, as do all of my followers, needs to learn to distrust himself and have trust and faith only in me. I have a deep yearning to save all my children from trial and temptation, but this they must go through and conquer. But I will not leave them comfortless. Somehow, I must illustrate to them the connection between themselves and me after I have ascended to the Father. The stately sycamore, the lofty cedar, the strong oak? No, they stand alone, independent of help and support. Beautiful, but bearing no fruit. The grapevine? It must have support, something to hold on to entwine itself about, to climb heavenward. And it does bear fruit. So must my followers lean upon me, entwine their love with mine to have eternal life. It is true that the elders and Pharisees shall trample upon the vine and put it to death. Yet shall my Father plant me on the other side of the wall. The vine stalk shall not be visible. It shall be hidden from the crude assaults of men. But the branches of the vine shall hang over the wall. From them shall fruit be obtained, which passers-by shall pluck.
0: The full moon reveals a flourishing grapevine. Drawing the attention of the disciples to it, the Savior employs it as a symbol.
1: I am the true vine, ye are the branches, and my Father is the husband. Every branch that beareth no fruit he taketh away, and every branch that beareth fruit he pruneth it, that it may bring forth more fruit. As the branch cannot bear fruit of itself, except it abide in the vine, no more can ye, except ye abide in me. If a man abide not in me, he is cast forth into the fire and is burned. These things have I spoken unto you, that my joy might remain in you, and that your joy might be full. Love one another as I have loved you. Greater love hath no man than this, that he lay down his life for his friends. Ye are my friends, if ye do whatsoever I command you. These things I command you, that ye love one another. Remember the word that I said unto you, the servant is not greater than his Lord. Love those who persecute you. Pray for them who despitefully use you. This is my new commandment, that ye love one another as I have loved you. When the Comforter is come, whom I will send you from the Father, he shall bear witness of me. Therefore, my beloved, ye also shall bear witness of me. And behold, I shall come and take you unto myself, that where I am, there ye may be also.
7: KPOG, speaking life into your life. KPOG, the power of God.
8: There was a...
9: 600,000 men were rejected by the United States Army during the Second World War because they could not read or write. 11% of American adults are illiterate. I'll be back in a moment with the amazing facts about ignorance and accountability.

Hello, this is Joe Cruz on the Amazing Facts broadcast. Facts which affect you. During the Second World War, over 600,000 men were rejected for military service in the United States Army because they could not read or write. And during the Korean War, another 300,000 were rejected for the same reason. It's an amazing fact that about 11% of American adults are illiterate for all practical purposes, which means that they can't even read street signs or look for a job in the help-wanted columns of the daily paper. 10 million of these people are over 25 years of age, and they can't read about disease and its prevention, or learn any new facts or truth from the millions of printed pages that are being published daily. Now, here is a good question to ask. How responsible are these illiterates? And as far as a knowledge of the law is concerned, how will they be held accountable? And what about right and wrong, friends? Does God hold people accountable for truth that they're not able to read about or do not understand? An important thought on the sin of ignorance. In Bible times, God forgave sins of ignorance until the knowledge of truth came to that person. Then he was required to bring immediately a sacrifice to atone for his past sins of ignorance, else the past forgiveness would not stand. How different people react today when they find they've been breaking one of God's commandments ignorantly. The majority take the attitude, "Oh, I've been living the other way so long, I can't change so abruptly now. If I'd known it before when I was younger, it would be different, but I'm sure God has accepted me and he won't hold me accountable." Listen, that is a terrible, tragic mistake. When a sin of ignorance comes to a man, he must confess his past error and change his ways, else he'll be responsible and liable in the solemn day of judgment. Now, there are parts of the Bible that have been neglected and overlooked. But God, in his glorious plan, has revived those great truths in these last days, and light is shining out in greater fullness than ever before. But I'll tell you, friends, it's a very solemn thing to reject or neglect one single point of what God has written. Now, another thing is the matter of the Holy Spirit. That brings in the matter of baptism. When does the Holy Spirit plan to take over the life fully and completely, without reserve? In Acts 2, when Peter was preaching that great sermon at the time of Pentecost, the people came under great conviction and cried out under the impress of the Holy Spirit, "Men and brethren, what shall we do?" Acts 2:37. In other words, what shall we do? How can we be saved? How can we find salvation? That's what they were asking. They had come under great conviction, and that was a direct work of the Holy Spirit. Now, Peter told them, "Repent and be baptized, every one of you, in the name of Jesus Christ, for the remission of sins, and ye shall receive the gift of the Holy Spirit." Verse 38. I want you to see, friends, that is the call to every man, woman, and child today. No man knowingly can reject or neglect baptism and expect to be saved. The Holy Spirit comes into the heart without reserve when that person has turned his back on sin and has gone forward into the watery grave and died to that old way of life and rises to walk in newness of life. There are many individuals, friends, who are neglecting baptism. And they're satisfied with a baby baptism or sprinkling, Satan's counterfeit, which means nothing in the eyes of God. It's not found in the Bible. It is a man-made custom entirely and is founded upon the sands of tradition and that alone. And any individual who knowingly puts off baptism is resisting the Holy Spirit. Peter said, "Every one of you must be baptized in the name of Jesus." And then, of course, the individual will receive the gift of the Holy Ghost. The Spirit of God stands waiting to enter that heart more fully at the time he's baptized and to take possession of his life to guide him on step by step. It's no wonder, I guess, that Satan's trying to keep people from taking their stand for baptism. It's no wonder also that he fools a lot of good people into thinking, "Well, I don't need to worry. I was baptized, you know, when I was a baby, or I was sprinkled, or I was poured, and I meant well. Listen, God has answered my prayers since, and I've been your prayers since that time. And now he wants you to be concerned about obedience. He wants you to follow the truth that he has now revealed to you that you might not have understood back in those days."
Jesus told his disciples, "You go into all the world and preach the gospel to every creature, and he that believeth and is baptized shall be saved. But he that believeth not shall be damned." Mark 16:16. In other words, we can't go just halfway or partway. No wonder Satan's trying to get individuals to commit the sin against the Holy Spirit by refusing baptism. Now, we found out that if you refuse to obey any commandment of God, of course, it can lead to the sin against the Holy Spirit. That's when the Spirit of God comes to take completely charge of the life in a special way, though, at the time of baptism. And this is why I'm tying it in to the subject today. Now, there's another thing about this matter of the Holy Spirit's coming in. It's also on condition. That condition we find in John 14:15-21. Christ speaking there, he said, "If you love me, keep my commandments." So you see, friends, that the keeping of the commandments is the love of God wrought out in our daily life through Jesus, and is the condition of the Holy Spirit's full entrance into the heart. Now, we've talked quite a bit about the commandments of God. You can hardly get away from it if you're reading any page of the Bible. But why do I mention it today? I want you to notice again, "If you love me, keep my commandments," and... Oh, there's the next part. And what? "And I will pray the Father, and he shall give you another Comforter, that he may abide with you forever, even the Spirit of truth. He that hath my commandments and keepeth them, he it is that loveth me, and he that loveth me shall be loved of my Father, and I will love him, and will manifest myself to him." Now, friends, I want you to see that the reception of the Holy Spirit in the life is upon the basis of the promise of God and the keeping of his commandments. I wish we could realize that more fully. How many, many individuals are being deceived on that point today. They feel that they can know that they're saved, and yet they go right ahead and each week break the commandments of God. Why, my friends, it's bad enough to break God's commandments now and then. That's bad enough. But to plan on it, to say, "Next week I'll not be able to keep the fourth commandment, and the week following I'll trample his commandments underfoot, and the next week and the next." And why, listen, there is no hope for salvation for people who deliberately plan to break God's law. In fact, Hebrews 10:26 says, "For if we sin willfully after that we've received the knowledge of the truth, there remaineth no more sacrifice for sins, but a certain fearful looking for of judgment and fiery indignation, which shall devour the adversaries." Now, that is a fearful text, friends. That's like a great warning stop sign in the path of every individual leading on to eternal life. It says, "Halt! Wait a minute. If you're breaking the commandments of God knowingly, remember this, you stand accountable in the eyes of God, and there's no way that Jesus' blood can atone for one sin as long as you do this. If you love me, do what? Keep my commandments." How many of them should we keep? Why, we have to keep them all, friends, if we're to keep them. If we just keep only all but just one, let's say. You know, the Bible says we're actually guilty of all. That's in James 2:10. I just would to God that we could realize that it's that promise upon which the Holy Spirit enters the life. "If you love me, keep my commandments, and I will send the Holy Spirit, the Comforter, to you." And then do you remember that very sad, very solemn text? "He that saith, I know him, and keepeth not his commandments, is a liar, and the truth is not in him." 1 John 2:4. Now, friends, I do not know how to get around these texts. You would hardly believe what we as preachers have to listen to sometimes as we practically see people sinning against the Holy Ghost. I've had people come up to me and boast of how they had had the so-called baptism of the Spirit many years ago, and boasting about it as they claim it, and then with the next breath turn around and say, "Oh, I can't keep the commandments of God." Listen, it's a fearful thing, friends, to bring down judgment upon ourselves. It is utterly impossible to have the Holy Spirit in the life unless the life is fully surrendered to the will of God, and that individual willingly and knowingly conforms to the commandments of God and the faith of Jesus. One lady said, "Well, I know I'm not keeping the commandments." But then she defended herself. She said,
But I don't feel I'm lost, for I've had the baptism of the Spirit. I'll tell you, friends, I think it's high time that we begin to check on this thing that people call the baptism of the Spirit of God and find out what kind of a spirit it is. Don't you think so? Now, don't misunderstand me. I'm not charging people who might say this with being wrong. But I will say this, if people claim to have the baptism of the Holy Spirit and then they're walking contrary to the law of God, they could not possibly be filled with the Holy Spirit, because He only comes to those who are walking in obedience. The Holy Spirit today is going to agree 100% with what He wrote back there in Bible times. A man cannot stand up and preach in the name of Jesus Christ and claim the power of the Holy Spirit when he's knowingly breaking any part of the commandments of God. It can't be. A house divided against itself is going to fall. Jesus put that very clearly. There must be uniformity in the message. Now here's an illustration. A man had heard about true Bible baptism for the first time, and he said, "Now I can see the baptism's right, but I was sprinkled when I was a baby, or I think I was. And my mother's dead now, and I'm afraid I might be going against my mother's will if I was baptized now." Friends, isn't it God's will that counts? When the truth is plain, how can we say no and expect eternal life? Our mothers and loved ones that have died will be judged by the light of truth that they had opportunity to see. And if we expect to see our loved ones on the resurrection morning, then we must be willing to follow the truth that God brings to us. I can't see how a soul would dare come up to eternity, come up to death's door, without being baptized by immersion if he understood the truth of that matter. Surely that would be fatal. The Spirit of truth will agree with what the Holy Spirit wrote in the Bible. Remember the great yardstick of the Bible found in Isaiah 8 and verse 20. "To the law and to the testimony, if they speak not according to this word, it is because there is no light in them." So I'd say if you're getting impressions or dreams or visions of any kind, and you believe that that is coming from the Holy Spirit, go to the Word of God and check it out and see if it harmonizes with what the Bible teaches. If it does speak in perfect harmony with the Word of God, then you can feel that the Holy Spirit may be leading you. But if your feelings or impressions prove to be contrary to what the Word of God plainly says, then you give up your feelings and impressions, friends, and stick strictly with what the Word of God says, because that's the great acid test by which all other truth is to be measured. Well, our time has slipped away from us again today, but I do want to invite you to write for the material that we've been sharing during these 2 days of special series study on the point of no return. I'd like for you to write for my little book, which has that very same title, The Point of No Return. It's free for the asking to all who write, and it will cover all the material that I've shared during the last 2 days. And be sure to give the call letters of this station when you write also. And now, this is Joe Cruz saying goodbye for today.

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2: Would you like to hear an amazing fact? In 1958, one of the worst environmental disasters in history took place in China. Mao Zedong, the communist leader of the People's Republic of China, launched a campaign ordering that all of the sparrows in the country were to be killed. Mao thought that the sparrows spread disease and ate too much grain. It seemed rational to him that if all the sparrows were eradicated, it would increase food supplies. Soon after, the whole nation waged war on the little birds. People tore down sparrow nests and shot sparrows down from the sky. They poisoned them and even used beating drums to scare the birds from landing. This forced them to fly until they died of exhaustion. Schoolchildren were rewarded for bringing in the largest number of dead sparrows. There's no exact information, but it's estimated that hundreds of millions were killed. The result of the campaign was that they nearly pushed the little birds to extinction in China. The following year, this led to an immense problem. While it is true that sparrows eat a little grain, they mostly eat insects. After the sparrows were wiped out, locusts and other pests' populations exploded, eating everything in their path. Grain production in China totally collapsed, leading to the deadliest famine in modern times. It's estimated that between 1959 and 1961, about 25 million people in China starved to death. You know, the Bible says that God has a lot to say about the importance of sparrows. Stay with us, friends. We're going to learn more as Amazing Facts brings you this edition of Bible Answers Live.
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2: 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My name is Doug Batchelor.
3: My name is Jean Ross, and good evening, friends. Pastor Doug, it's good to be back doing our radio program here. But before we start, let's have a word of prayer. Dear Father, we thank you for the opportunity that we have to open up your word and study together this very important book that relates to every aspect of life. We pray your blessing on those listening. Be with us here in the studio. In Jesus' name, amen.
2: Amen.
3: Well, Pastor Doug, you opened the program by talking about this terrible war that was raged against sparrows, of all things. And actually, it led to some terrible results there in China.
2: Yeah, you know, you would think that people realize there's sort of a delicate balance in nature. They say when the cats are away, the mice will play. And they once waged a war against cats in Europe because they associated them with the occult. And the rats proliferated, and that's when the bubonic plague came about. Here they waged war on sparrows. It seems like that would be pretty difficult, but you know, there's a lot of people in China. Mm-hmm. And they virtually eradicated all of the sparrows, and then the natural predators for all these bugs were not there, and the bug populations just exploded. And that ultimately was connected with, it was that in some bad weather cycles, that just the biggest famine. I've read about that famine in China. And, you know, the Chinese official estimates is 15 million people. Now, that's staggering, but most historians say it was much bigger than that. And it's only, I was alive when this happened. It's just hard to believe this is only, you know, 60 years ago mm-hmm. in modern times that you would have 30 million people starve to death from hunger in non-war conditions because they didn't realize the importance of sparrows. You know, the Bible says quite a bit about sparrows, Old and New Testament. David sings about them and Jesus talks about them. You can look at Matthew chapter 10, verse 29, and it says, "Are not two sparrows sold for a copper coin, and yet not one of them falls to the ground apart from your Father's will?" And so you can see that when they killed millions of them in China, it says not even a sparrow falls to the ground. God feeds the sparrows, the Bible says, and he'll take care of us. You know, you look at the delicate balance that we see in creation, and it helps us begin to realize this could never evolve by accident. There's so many symbiotic relationships that all of nature depends on, everything from, you know, the little hummingbirds that pollinate certain flowers to the bees that, you know, pollinate all the crops. And if you'd like to know more about the incredible evidence of God that we see in creation, we have a special free offer for you tonight.
3: 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All right, one more time. You ready? Here it is, 800-463-7297. That'll bring you right here into the studio with your Bible question. We're going to go to our first caller this evening. We have Steve listening in St. Helena. Steve, welcome to the program.
4: Thank you.
2: Hi, thanks. And your question?
4: What type of stone were the Ten Commandments written on?
2: What type of stone? You know, the Bible doesn't tell us whether it was granite or emerald or some people believe that it was, not jasper. What's that other stone?
3: It was blue.
2: Yeah. Anyway, yeah, my brain is going blank, but they believe it was a blue stone, and that's because that color blue for the Levites was compared to loyalty. It doesn't say what the kind of stone was. It probably something that was native to the Arabian Peninsula there in the mountains. So all I could do is speculate. Just says stone.
4: So mind if I read a verse in Exodus chapter 24,
2: sure.
4: Verse 10? "And they sold the God of Israel, and there was under his feet, as it were, a paved work of sapphire stone."
2: Oh, that's it, sapphire.
4: It was like the very heavens and its clarity.
2: Yeah, some say because of that verse, they wonder if the Ten Commandments were written on sapphire. But could be. There's nothing that says the Ten Commandments were written on sapphire. I have no problem with the person believing that.
3: And, of course, the first set of tables of stone, God wrote and made those first tables. But then after they were broken, Moses was told to chisel out the stone, and God wrote the Ten Commandments on that. So whatever kind of stone was available to Moses to chisel out two tables, mm-hmm. we don't know whether there was a lot of sapphire in the area or whether it was a different kind of granite.
2: Yeah, does that help a little bit with your question?
4: Not really, because, like, it wouldn't make sense why God would just choose, like a regular stone. Like a sapphire, if even his, like Ezekiel saw a vision in Ezekiel chapter 1, verse 26.
2: Yeah, and in the vision, does Ezekiel mention sapphire again, or he talks about the glory around the throne of God? Now, let me ask this question. Does this make a difference, what color the stone was?
4: Like, because if it wouldn't be sapphire, then how come God chose God's law to be blue, represents blue?
2: Well, but what difference would it make to you in your relationship to Christ what color the stones were or what they're made out of?
4: The Ten Commandments are important, but I'm just saying
2: I know. I agree, and I have no problem believing it was sapphire. I'm just saying that when it comes to obeying the law, does it make a difference what kind of stone they're written on? If the Ten Commandments are written on paper in your Bible, are they just as important?
4: Yes, they are important.
2: They're just as important as if they're written on gold or if they're written on paper. He wants them written on your heart. That's the important thing.
4: Yeah. So, like, for... So, you're not sure what stone?
2: Well, I'm just telling you, the Bible does not say the Ten Commandments were written on sapphire or emerald or ruby. It doesn't say what it was. So, I don't have a problem if it was sapphire. I just can't add to what the Bible says there.
3: You know, we do have a study guide that I think would go right along with this question. It's called Written in Stone, and it's about the Ten Commandments.
2: Perfect, yeah.
3: We'll be happy to send it to anybody who calls and asks. The number is 800-835-6747. You can ask for the study guide talking about the Ten Commandments called Written in Stone. That is our resource phone line, 800-835-6747. If you have a Bible question, our phone line here to the studio is 800-463-7297. 800-463-7297. The next caller that we have is Lowell, listening in North Carolina. Lowell, welcome to the program.
5: Hello, this is Lowell. Can you hear me?
2: Yeah, you're on the air, Lowell. Thanks for calling.
5: Great. All right, I've heard some talk lately about how the ancient Israelites kept the Sabbath based on an ancient new moon calendar where it reset every new moon, and then they counted 7 days after that, so that it would necessarily be on a different day depending on the month. And that got changed after the Romans took over. Do you have any? And so, therefore, the Seventh-day Sabbath might not have been on the same Saturday like we think of today. Do you have any opinion on that, or have you heard anything in that regard?
2: Yeah, I have, and I don't think there's much Bible support for that. You know, for one thing, you've got a nation of Jews around the world that, since antiquity, they have all been in perfect agreement all the way from the time of Exodus through the Babylonian captivity, through the Roman dispersion. Jewish communities scattered around the world all agree that it was every seventh day of the week. It's set by a weekly cycle, not by a lunar cycle. And because if it was the other way, it would discombobulate your, when the Sabbath wouldn't be in a cycle of sevens anymore.
5: Yeah, that's what I was thinking. It'd be hard to keep track of.
2: Yeah, so I've heard that theory. I don't think there's not a lot of support behind it from, I don't know any scholars that believe that. And
5: right.
2: You know.
3: You know,
5: like you said, the Jewish scholars have been tracking it for centuries.
2: Millennia, actually, 2,000 years or more.
5: Right.
3: Well, of course, if you go back about 2,000 years to the time of Christ, he kept the seventh day as the Sabbath. If there were ever a change, he would have at least noted it or said something. But since the time of Christ, there's been accurate records of which day of the week is the Sabbath, and it's continued week after week.
2: Yeah, it's
5: and they were on a Roman calendar by then too, weren't they?
2: Yeah, well, the weekly cycle goes back way before the Roman calendar had an effect. So no matter what happens to the calendar, it never changes the weekly cycle. The days, matter of fact, you can write the U.S. Naval Observatory, and they'll tell you that from as far back as they know in recorded history, no change to the calendar has ever affected the continuity of the weekly cycle. So people think because they look at a calendar, they see the 7 days of the week up there, and then they see the month there. They think changing one affects the other. The days have continued to go 1, 2, 3, 4, 5, 6, 7, 1, 2, 3, 4, 5, 6, 7 since antiquity. And virtually all of the world has operated under a seven-day week, which to me I think is a sign of the divine origin of it. Because while some of the different countries of the world had varying calendars, they're all somewhat based on the lunar cycle and our years, even though the years of different cultures were a little different. Some had 358 days, some had 370 days. They were based on the sun's cycle. But there's nothing in the sun, moon, or stars that gives you a seven-day week except the Bible. And yet nations around the world all had a seven-day week. So I think that's strong proof for that. Hey, thank you very much for your question tonight.
3: We've got a study guide. Yeah, it's called The Lost Day in History. It talks about the Sabbath and gives a little bit of the history of the Sabbath. It's free. Just call us on our resource phone line. It's 800-835-6747. You can ask for the study guide called The Lost Day of History. We'll be happy to send it to anybody who calls and asks. If you have a Bible question, our phone line here to the studio is 800-463-7297. 800-463-7297. Our next caller is Ruth, listening in Massachusetts. Ruth, welcome to the program.
6: Hi.
2: Hey, thank you for calling.
6: Thank you. My pleasure speaking with you.
2: Well, we're glad to hear from you and your question tonight.
6: I had one question, but I could not explain well. But and then I made another one. It's about the desert temple, tabernacle.
2: Yes.
6: Why did the people find so many water in the desert to do the services? Because they need a lot of water in there.
2: Yeah, the way they got the water for the tabernacle services, and not only did they use water to clean the tabernacle, after you walk past the altar, there was a big piece of furniture that was called the laver, and it was big enough for the priests to all wash their hands. There was two different sections of it, one for hands and a lower section for feet. And they had a full-time job keeping the water running there. In fact, when they conquered the Gibeonites were told to be servants to bring wood and water in the sanctuary. Well, in the wilderness, the Bible tells us that whenever they pitched camp, Moses struck a rock and water would come out of this rock. And it happened on several occasions. So one time they came and there was a pool of springs. I think that was called Mara.
3: Mara, where they were bitter.
2: Yeah, and then they healed the water. So they had an oasis at one point, but other points it says the rock that followed them, 1 Corinthians chapter 10, was Christ. They struck this rock and water came out. And it was a miracle, just like the bread from heaven. So that water from this supernatural spring, our stream, was also, I'm sure, what the Levites used to supply the tabernacle. But, hey, we thank you, Ruth, for your question. We do have a study that talks a little bit about the tabernacle, and I think it's called God Drew the Plans.
3: We'd be happy to send that to anybody who calls and asks. Just ask for the study guide called God Drew the Plans, all about the sanctuary and its significance. The number to call is 800-835-6747. You can ask for the study guide called God Drew the Plans. And, again, our phone line here is 800-463-7297. If you have a Bible question. Our next caller is Dawn, listening in Florida. Dawn, welcome to the program.
7: Hi, how are you?
2: Doing great. Thanks for calling.
7: First, I want to thank you. I absolutely love listening to you. Secondly, I want to thank you for broadcasting live on Facebook, because that's how I caught you tonight.
2: Oh, wonderful.
7: being on the East Coast, I'm a little bit off hour-wise.
2: Right.
7: But my question is, I always listen to you preach, and you always refer to a day as 1,000 years, okay?
2: Uh-huh.
7: So how do you pull it out of the Bible that God made the earth in 7 days if a day is like 1,000 years, and we would be going to church? Naturally, we don't live 7,000 years, so we can't go to church once every 7,000 years, every 7,000 Saturdays or whatever. But you know what I mean? I don't understand
2: right.
7: That particular part. I always hear you talk about a day is 1,000 years, so I'm trying to connect the two.
2: Well, that's not a...
7: between 1,000 years and a week.
2: Yeah, a day being a symbol for 1,000 years is not to be applied to creation, because I believe that God created the world in 7 literal days. The Bible says the evening and the morning were the first day. And, you know, most of the prophecies in the Bible, you would interpret a day for a year using, is it Numbers 4, 6, and... Luke 13, and there's several passages that, you know, tell us that in Bible symbols or prophecy, a day is applied to a year. There's that one place where David quotes from Psalm 84, where he says, 1,000 years are like a day when it is gone. I don't use it all the time. I just said that, you know, technically there's about 6,000 years of history, and when we look at the millennium, it's 1,000 years in Revelation 20, said it's like... there's 6 days of work for saving man and one day of rest when we live and reign with Christ. That's the only place I apply that possible verse. So, yeah.
3: You know, the verse you're referring to, a day for a year principle, is Numbers chapter 14, verse 34, where one prophetic day is equal to one literal year. It's also interesting to note that that verse that you're talking about in 2 Peter,
2: chapter 3,
3: it's in the context of the second coming. Right. So it says, if you're looking at the second coming in the big picture, sometimes people talk of the great week of time, and about 6,000 years the earth is inhabited, and then it's for rest for a 1,000 year during the millennium when the saints are in heaven. So that's kind of where the one day with the Lord is as 1,000 years.
7: Okay, that makes sense, yeah.
2: Yeah, and that's, you know, you've got to be careful with the Bible symbols. I know that they, there's one denomination that says that creation really was 7,000 years because they have trouble believing that God could do it in six literal days. We strongly believe that it means just what it says, that the Bible says in 6 days he created the heaven and the earth. I don't think we need to try to make it look like 6,000 years or 6 million years, as some have done. I think God could do it in 6 days, and every seventh day we remember that.
7: Mm-hmm. I agree. So,
2: well, thank you, Dawn. Hey, we really appreciate your calling. You would enjoy the special book that we're offering tonight. It's really a booklet, but it's beautifully written, called Wonders of Creation. And we'll send you a free copy if you just call the resource line.
3: The number to call is 800-835-6747. You can ask for the book called Wonders of Creation. And yes, friends, we are live on Facebook this evening. We weren't quite sure to make a big announcement until we knew for sure that it was up and running. It sounds like it is. So if you want to let your friends know, if they want to participate in our program, all they need to do just go to the Amazing Facts Facebook page.
2: That's right.
3: And they'll be able to see us and hear us and call
2: it. It's better just listening, but if you're watching, we'll wave at you right now.
3: Our next caller that we have is Tiffany, listening from Walla Walla. Tiffany, welcome to the program.
8: Hi, thank you. So my question is, some friends of mine talked about how the Holy Spirit is not part of the Godhead and made it kind of a salvation issue. So I'm kind of wondering how I can reconcile that.
2: Yeah, I know there's, this has kind of come and gone through history where people struggle with the Trinity. They usually connected with doubting that the Holy Spirit is a member of the Godhead. They also believe that Jesus is sort of a begotten or created God. They say there's a difference between being begotten and created, but the whole idea is if Christ did not exist at one point and the Father brought him into existence, it's just arguing about semantics. It would mean he was created. Now, Christ created all things, so he couldn't be created. It says all things that were made by him, and the Bible says in the beginning God created. Jesus is God. Now, what about the Holy

0: of himself, but he will show you things to come. Christ keeps referring to the Holy Spirit as he. He doesn't say my spirit. He doesn't say the Father's spirit. But it is a confusing subject, because the way that the Father speaks to us and the Son is typically through this person of the Spirit. So the roles of the Father and the Son and the Spirit vary. Now, we do have a book we can send you that talks more about that, because otherwise I could catch myself. I could go on half an hour about this. But let me just say a few more things. The book is called...
1: The Trinity.
0: The book called The Trinity. Is it biblical? Back to the Holy Spirit real quick. The Bible says the Holy Spirit can be grieved. Well, you don't grieve in it. The Bible says the Holy Spirit, we're led by the Spirit. The Holy Spirit was guiding the disciples. He would say, do this and do that. And it's just really clear, especially when you get into the book of Acts, there's an individual person to the Spirit.
2: So if I don't understand it completely, it's not a salvation issue.
0: No.
2: Because I want to know the truth, but I don't want to be, I'm not clear. I keep trying to study it, and I can't.
0: Well,
2: let
0: me just tell you what God says. First of all, Isaiah says, as the heavens are high above the earth, so are my ways above your ways. Job tells us God is past finding out. So the idea that we're going to be able to melt down all the aspects of the infinite God and say, you know, here's the Spirit, he does this, and he does this, he does this. I mean, we can't even begin to figure where God came from, can we? Yeah, so if we can't dissect all that, I definitely do not think. Let me say one more thing about that. Some people, a lot of Protestants, are very suspicious of anything that Catholics believe, because the Protestants came out of Catholicism and they felt like that the Catholics' teachings were influenced by paganism. And because the Catholics believe in the Trinity, they think that to believe in it must mean that you're somehow capitulating to Catholic theology. The word Trinity is not in the Bible. The way that Catholics view the Trinity is a little different than the way that Protestants view it. You don't find the word Trinity in the Bible. You don't find the word millennium in the Bible. I looked it up, and you don't find the word Bible in the Bible. But we believe that the word Biblios is in the original. So, because you don't find the word Trinity, Trinity just means tri-entity. It means different things to the different churches based on how they explain it. I think it's hard to disagree that you have these three unique entities. Jesus said, go baptize in the name of the Father, the Son, the Spirit. At the baptism of Jesus, the Father is in heaven, he speaks. The Son is in the water being baptized. The Spirit is coming down like a dove. You see so much evidence for these three distinct, unique persons of the Godhead, but they are one God in that they are perfectly united. In Hebrew, when you say one, Jesus said, you know, a man and a woman become one flesh, but they're two different beings. And Jesus told the 12 apostles, I pray, Father, they may be one as you and I are one. Well, they were 12 individuals, but he wanted them to be united. And so people get mixed up on that. If they understand the Jewish concept of unity, it's not a problem. It's not numerical quantity. It's being united. Anyway, now I'm starting to give you everything in the book, but just ask for the free book on the Trinity. And we'll be happy to send it to anyone who wants to better understand
1: the
0: subject.
1: The number to call is 800-835-6747. You can ask for the book called The Trinity. 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
0: Listening friends, it just would not be fair if we took another caller right now. Oop, there, I knew it was coming.
1: The music.
0: And that would have been a really short question. 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Keep us on the air. 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

Fear, anxiety, they have a way of paralyzing us. The what ifs, the self-doubt, the threat of failure. Sometimes the fear takes over. We get frustrated because we know it's holding us back. The scariest thing is admitting that we just can't fix it all on our own. But the good news is, we're not meant to. Over and over in the Bible, God reminds us that He's right there with us. He'll give us the strength and the courage we need to face any challenging circumstance that comes our way. He'll give you what you need, when you need it, to take the next step in fulfilling His purpose for your life. He's given us these words of hope in Isaiah 41:10. I'll hold you steady with my right hand. I'll keep a firm grip on you. No need to fear, for I'm your God, and I'll give you strength. I'll help you, and I'll be with you. So hold on to that promise. Give all your cares and your worries to Him, and know that God is for you.

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2: John 12:44. Jesus cried and said, "He that believeth on me believeth not on me, but on him that hath sent me."
3: Pray. And so, Father, with that festive fanfare as a send-off, we are launched on a journey now into a theme that could hardly be more sobering and somber than hell. Oh God, we have to get this straight. So may the mighty Spirit of the Almighty teach us through Holy Scripture. We pray in Jesus' name. Amen. Sue Rapet, who is the receptionist and facilities coordinator here at Pioneer, put me in touch with a purportedly actual recording of people in hell. I went to the website, read the report of a group of geologists in Siberia who drilled 14.4 kilometers into the crust of the earth, and to their shock, suddenly heard, emanating from the fiery core of this planet, human screams. A recording was made of those screams. Someone sent radio host Art Bell a copy of that recording, and he played it on his radio show nationally. It ended up on YouTube. I want you to listen to it right now.
4: I warn you, what you are about to hear is very disturbing indeed.
3: I think we have the gist of that. That goes on for 40 seconds. Snopes.com, the urban legend online buster, researched the story and understandably has declared it to be false. But no matter your personal convictions about hell, you must admit those are dreadful sounds. Is there a place called hell? And is it, or will it be, filled with sounds such as we just heard? In 1741, Jonathan Edwards, pastoring in Northampton, Massachusetts, during the Great Awakening, preached his most famous sermon entitled "Sinners in the Hands of an Angry God." Through a very graphic depiction of hell, he is pleading with his listeners to flee from sin to the Savior. Here's an excerpt from that sermon. I'll put it on the screen for you. "The God that holds you over the pit of hell, much as one holds a spider or some loathsome insect over the fire, abhors you and is dreadfully provoked. His wrath towards you burns like fire. He looks upon you as worthy of nothing else but to be cast into the fire. He is of purer eyes and to bear to have you in his sight. You are 10,000 times more abominable in his eyes than the most hateful, venomous serpent is in ours. How dreadful is the state of those that are daily and hourly in the danger of this great wrath and infinite misery." End quote. It's no wonder that in the 19th century, somebody published a children's book capturing this popular concept of hell for those tiny, wide-eyed readers. These words appeared in that book. Little child, if you go to hell, there will be a devil at your side to strike you. He will go on striking you every minute, forever and ever, without ever stopping. How then will your body be after the devil has been striking it every moment for 100 million years without stopping? End quote. It is no secret that the book I hold here in my hands teaches about hell. Nor is it a secret that Christian preachers and theologians over the centuries have interpreted the Bible's teaching of hell to mean that God will burn sinners forever and ever in the fires of hell. Nor is it surprising, nor should it be a secret, to discover that the teaching of everlasting hell has arguably turned more thinking men and women away from Christianity than any other single teaching. Robert Ingersoll, the celebrated agnostic of the 19th century, grew up hearing his preacher dad. His father was a pastor. He grew up hearing him teach about how God would burn little tiny babies forever in hell. That youthful mind absolutely revolted against the injustice of the thought. Little Bobby cried out, "I hate him," and spent the rest of his life disproving the God of Christianity. Bertrand Russell, famed atheist of the 20th century, in his book The Moral Problem wrote, "I do not myself feel that any person profoundly humane can believe in everlasting punishment." And then in the 21st century, I have their books, Richard Dawkins, Sam Harris, the celebrated atheist of today. Both of them in their books confront the caricature of a God burning sinners forever in the fires of hell, and both reject the notion of such a God, in fact reject any God at all. Who would want your monster God to be his or her God anyway? So what do we do with this teaching that has turned so many away from God? Is it true? Does the Bible teach that God burns babies and sinners in an everlasting hellfire forever and ever? Amen. Or is there another way to understand the truth about hell? Open your Bible with me, please, to the words of Jesus in the Gospel of St. Luke. Luke chapter 12. These are red-letter words. By the way, if you didn't bring a Bible, you need to see this for yourself. Luke chapter 12. Grab the Pew Bible in front of you. It will be page 701 in the Pew Bible. Same translation that I'll be reading out of this morning, the New King James Version. Luke chapter 12, verse 4. Read along with me. Whatever translation you have. If you have a red-letter Bible, these words better be in red or you take that Bible back. All right. Luke chapter 12, verse 4. "And I say to you, my friends, philoi." This speaks of, like, you know, Philadelphia, city of brotherly love. The Greek word is philoi. It means one, those I feel especially close to. This is not a public teaching now. "And I say to you, my friends, do not be afraid of those who kill the body, and after that have no more that they can do." Verse 5. "But I will show you whom you should fear. Fear him who after he has killed has power to cast into hell. Yes, I say to you, fear him." Wow. Edward Fudge, in his book, The Fire That Consumes, observes that, and I'll put the words on the screen, "Perhaps the greatest reason for talking about hell is also the simplest and most obvious. Jesus, our Savior, spoke of it more than once and in the most serious tones. Whenever He speaks, we will do well to listen." End quote. Hey, wouldn't it be wonderful if we could come across a line in the Gospels where Jesus is speaking red letters and He says, "You have heard of old that it was said, there is a hell, but I say to you, there is no hell." Hallelujah. You will not find those words in any of the Gospels. Somber indeed instead is his warning. Look at verse 5. But I will show you whom you should fear. Fear him who after he is killed has power to cast into hell. Yes, I say to you, fear him. We open this series with this single red-lettered line for two critical reasons. These reasons are so vital. I wish you'd scribble them down right now. Would you pull out the worship study guide that's in your bulletin today? Pull out the study guide. All right, friendly ushers, you know the drill. Hold them up. There are people who got in here but didn't get a worship bulletin. You're going to want this study guide. You are going to brood over what we have shared today. Make sure you get it, please. Hold your hand up all the way into the balcony. And those of you who are watching on television, we are delighted to have you. I want you to have the same study guide, so go to our website. Let me put it on the screen for you. www.pm, we're the Pioneer Memorial, pmchurch.tv. Now you're looking for a brand new miniseries. We just finished The Truth About Death, 3 parts. Now we're moving into The Truth About Hell, 3 parts. You're looking for Truth About Hell. Today's teaching is entitled MonsterGod.com. All right, you're looking for today's teaching, and then you'll see the word study guide. You click on there, you'll have the same study guide. By the way, don't you dare miss next week, the smoke of their torment. And the final piece, my journey to purgatory and back. We'll share that a little threesome for this miniseries. Two critical reasons. There it is in the study guide, right at the top there. Fill it in, please. Two critical reasons. We must confront the teaching of hell. Write it down. Number one, whatever hell is, it is fearsome. You have the words of Jesus as corroboration. Number one, whatever hell is, it is fearsome. And number two, whatever hell is, it is final. Fearsome and final. I share these two reasons simply because some of you who happen to share my understanding of hell have been lulled into a lackadaisical, ho-hum, big-deal attitude about hell. I mean, come on, who cares? But these words of Jesus grab such careless thinking by the scruff of the neck and cry out, you'd better think again, my friend, about hell. Because whatever it is fearsome and it is final. It will not be an anesthetized picnic where you simply hit a switch and quietly check out. Just like suicide. I'm out of here. Nope. Jesus cries out, no. You had better fear the God who can not only extinguish your life in this life, but can extinguish your life forever and ever. Amen. Whatever hell is, it will be fearsome and it will be final. And if hell should happen to you and me, we will with all our hearts be wishing that it was not about to happen to us. Because then there will be no turning back. Not then. Jesus is clear. It will be final and forever. It will be fearful and fearsome. Nobody will I just wish I could go to hell. Nobody will long for it. Nobody. I've never in my I'll tell you, little reality check here. I have never in my life preached 3 sermons in a row on hell. Please. I mean, I always figured one little sermon dealing with the manner of hell will surely take care of the biblical teaching. But as I have been reading deeply into this subject, the Spirit of God has impressed me that there is a sobering and solemn death to the subject that has elicited what we just read, the red letters of Jesus. Something's there that we may have hurried past in the past. Let me read it again with you. Verse 4 of Luke 12. And I say to you, my friends, do not be afraid of those who kill the body and after that have no more that they can do. But verse 5, I will show you whom you should fear. Fear him who after he has killed you has power to cast into hell. Yes, I say to you, in case you didn't hear me the first time, fear him. Jot it down, will you? Do not fear those who can extinguish your life in this life, but fear him who can extinguish your life for the life to come. Gentle Jesus, meek and mild, not here. Ladies and gentlemen, not here. Not when hell is on his mind, as it turns out, is often the case in the Gospels. According to Jesus, please note these descriptors that he declares are of hell itself. Okay, you got your study guide right there. You're going to have to keep your pen moving. We'll do it off the screen, however. Let's put the first verse up. That'll be in Matthew chapter 8. These are all red letters. Jesus speaking. Matthew 8, verse 11. And I say to you that many will come from east and west, and will sit down with Abraham, Isaac, and Jacob in the kingdom of heaven. But the sons of the kingdom will be cast out into outer darkness. There will be weeping and gnashing of teeth. And there are some repeat references, and you have them there in your study guide. But would you jot those three words down? We're hunting for the descriptors of hell that Christ teaches. So jot down those three. Darkness. Then you're going to jot down weeping and gnashing. All right? Now, he has more to say about hell. That isn't it. Let's put another one up. Let's go to Matthew chapter 13, verse 41. Jesus, red letters again. The Son of Man will send out His angels, and they will gather out of His kingdom all things that offend and those who practice lawlessness, and will cast them into the furnace of fire. Last time it was darkness. This time it's fire. And there will be weeping and gnashing of teeth. Now, the New King James there actually translates the identical Greek word as wailing. For what reason? We do not know. That's the thing about modern translations. They just, on a whim, it should be the same word of weeping. So you have the same two descriptors, weeping and gnashing, but this one adds fire. So what do we have now? We have darkness, and we have weeping and gnashing, and we have fire. But he's not true. He'll talk about hell again. Let's go to Matthew chapter 24. Red letters as well. The master of that servant will come on a day when he's not looking for him, and in an hour that he is not aware of, and will cut him in two. Now, it doesn't say the instrument for that cutting, but with your permission, I would like to suggest it's probably a sword. So we put in brackets, with a sword. He will cut him in two with a sword and appoint him his portion with the hypocrites. And here it comes again. There shall be weeping and gnashing of teeth. Would you write that down, please? Sword, weeping, gnashing. What else do we have? We have darkness, weeping and gnashing. We have fire, weeping and gnashing. There they are. According to Jesus, the final destruction of hell will come by fire, darkness, and sword, and those who experience it will erupt in weeping and gnashing of teeth. So which one of these metaphors is right? Will hell be fire? Will hell be darkness? Will hell be the sword? Or could it be that intentionally mixing his metaphors for hell, darkness, fire, and sword, Jesus is making a point? What if it could be shown that Jesus himself personally experienced all five of these descriptors of hell? Come with me to that awful Friday we now call good. Go back to the Gospel of Matthew. Matthew will take Matthew's crucifixion account. Matthew chapter 27. So just go back a few pages. We were in Luke, but now we go to Matthew. Matthew chapter 27. Pick it up in verse 33. What page number is that? That's page 671. Got a pew Bible? Follow along. Let's go to the cross. Matthew chapter 27, verse 33. And when they had come to a place called Golgotha, that is to say, place of a skull, verse 34, they gave him, Jesus, sour wine mingled with gall to drink. But when he had tasted it, he would not drink. Then they crucified him and divided his garments, casting lots that it might be fulfilled, which was spoken by the prophet. They divided my garments among them, and for my clothing they cast lots. Verse 36. And sitting down, they kept watch over him there. I like that. They kept watch over him there. Let's you and I do the same for a few moments. Now in the next verses that follow, time will pass. Only what's not in those next verses is Luke's account of what happens during those next verses, and that would be the thief turning to Jesus, and there's that conversation with the thief. Nor is John's account of the crucifixion there, because John will describe Jesus in his agony, looking down upon his beloved mother, and as a legacy giving her to young John boy. So all of that transpires. Now we're going to pick it up a bit later that Friday, verse 45. Now from the sixth hour. Some of you who have very new translations, it reads, from noon. That's correct. Now from the sixth hour, that would be noon, until the ninth hour, that would be 3 p.m. There was what, ladies and gentlemen? What's the word in all our translations? There was what? There was darkness. Have you heard the word darkness before? today. Yes, you have. There was darkness over all the land. Turns out, darkness is a symbol of judgment in the Old Testament. Would you jot that down, please, in your study guide? Darkness. We're going to Calvary. We're looking for the five descriptors. Lo and behold, we bump into the first one. There's darkness. What is darkness? It is a symbol of judgment. There are numerous Old Testament evidences for this, but let's just put one up. Let's put Isaiah chapter 13 on the screen. Behold, the day of the Lord comes. Now, Old Testament scholars are very clear. Whenever you read in the Old Testament, day of the Lord, that's speaking about end time judgment. That's hell. That's the end. Everything wrapped up together. That's the big one. Behold, the day of the Lord comes, cruel, with both wrath and fierce anger. What happens in this day? To lay the land desolate. And He will destroy its sinners from it. Keep reading. For the stars of heaven and their constellations will not give their light. Uh-oh, something's getting dark here. Next, the sun will be darkened in its going forth, and the moon will not cause its light to shine. I will punish the world for its evil and the wicked for their iniquity. God speaking, I will halt the arrogance of the proud, and I will lay low the haughtiness of the terrible. Case established, darkness is a sign of judgment. Darkness is an aspect of hell, the final judgment. All right, let's go back. Let's go back to Matthew 27. Let's read verse 45 again. Now, from the sixth hour until the ninth hour, there was darkness over all the land. And about the ninth hour, Jesus cried out with it in the Greek, megalephone. This is a megaphone. This isn't a whimper. This is a scream. Jesus cried out saying, Eli, Eli, lama sabachthani. That is, my God, why have you forsaken me? Jot it down, will you? There is weeping. There is weeping at Calvary. So how do you know, Dwight? Oh, just watch this. Many scholars believe that Jesus was repeating the entire psalm by memory while He hung on the cross. Let's go to that messianic psalm, Psalm 22, verse 1. My God, that's where He got these words. My God, why have you forsaken me? Why are you so far from helping me? And from the words of my groaning, oh my God, I cry. I cry in the daytime, but you do not hear, and in the night season, and am not silent. There was weeping at the cross. I cry. What else is at the cross? Go to the screen again. Let's insert another psalm that reflects the cry of Calvary. Psalm 35:16. With ungodly mockers at feasts, they gnashed at me with their teeth. Lord, how long will you look on? The very cry of Calvary. How long will you look on? Rescue me from their destructions, my precious life from the lions. Would you jot it down, please? Calvary, gnashing. You see, the word gnashing describes not only the experience of the victim, it describes the experience of those who can describe this, the experience of those who surround the victim. There's gnashing. Let's go back to that messianic psalm, Psalm 20, verse 20, Psalm 22 rather, verse 20. Deliver me from the sword, my precious life from the power of the dog. Dog is a symbol for the enemy. Deliver me, the cry of Calvary. Deliver me from the sword. Would you jot it down, please? There is a sword at Calvary. And we didn't even look up John 19:34, where they took the sword, that spear, and just rammed it into his side. It was there. There they are, ladies and gentlemen. Four of Jesus' own descriptors of hell that He Himself experienced on that terrible Friday on the cross. You say, hey, wait a minute, Dwight, I thought there were five. Where's this? Hey, wait a minute, where's number five? There's no fire on Calvary. I've read all four gospel accounts. There's no fire at all. My friend, you're absolutely right. You can't find a spark. But in the cryptic cry from that center cross, we find it echoed in advance. A sobbing question that inserts the fire. Watch this. Psalm 89. How long, Lord? My God, why have you cut me off? How long, Lord, will you hide yourself forever? Will your wrath burn like what? Fire. Write it down, would you please? My God, why have you cut me off? Your wrath to me is like fire. Calvary, fire, a symbol of divine wrath. Fire, darkness, sword, weeping, gnashing. Do you know what that means? Jot it down. All five descriptors of hell that Jesus described, He Himself personally experienced upon the cross. Personally, all five, He experienced them. And what is this wrath of God's business? Oh, this is fascinating. You keep your pen right there. You have got to see this. Romans chapter 1. Let's go to the book of Romans. It actually powerfully defines what the wrath of God means. This is Romans chapter 1, verse 18. For the wrath of God... Okay, so we want to know, what is this wrath of God? What happens to a human being when the wrath of God takes place? For the wrath of God is revealed from heaven against all ungodliness and unrighteousness of men and women who suppress the truth in unrighteousness. All right, what does it mean when God reveals His wrath? Notice verse 24. Therefore, God also gave them up. Speaking of sinners, God also gave them up to uncleanness in the lust of their hearts to dishonor their bodies among themselves. Let's just keep a little tally here of how many times a particular word in the Greek appears in Romans. Would you jot it down in your study guide? Romans 1, verse 18, verse 24. And by the way, 24, 26, and 28 all use this Greek word paradinomi, and it's translated, God gives sinners up. Write that down. God, what does it mean to have the wrath of God? God gives sinners up. That isn't hard to understand. He chooses not to force sinners to love Him, and He gives them up to the consequences of their own choices. You can't be a mother, you can't be a father, and not know the meaning of that human reality. I mean, you can say to your kids, look it, son, don't you ever drink this. You can say to your daughter, don't you ever do this. You can say, don't you ever smoke this. But every parent knows there will come a time when you can no longer make, isn't this true? You can no longer make the choices for your children. They are of age and they will have to choose and they will have to, how does that old law of the universe go? Whatsoever a man sows, that shall he also reap. You can't stop the law. You can beg them, you can plead with them, but they have the freedom, do they not, to say, oh no, too bad, Dad, I'm going to do this anyway. And all a parent can do is with a broken heart stand by and pray hard. I know. But what's startling in Romans is not only that it defines the wrath of God as God letting us reap the consequences of what we insist we got to be able to do. What's startling in Romans is that God does the very same thing to Jesus on the cross. Watch this. Romans chapter 4, verse 25. Jesus was, this is speaking of Calvary right here. Jesus was delivered up. There's that same Greek word, paradinomi. Jesus was delivered up because of our sins, our offenses, and He was raised because of our justification. Would you jot that down, please? Paradinomi in Romans 4, 25. God gave Jesus up. I mean, does that blow your mind or what? I mean, please. What God does to sinners, He did for Jesus on the cross. And by the way, in case you didn't get it, the author of Romans, Paul says, let me give you one more proof of that. Romans chapter 8. Let's put that one up. Romans 8, 32. He who did not spare His own Son, but delivered Him up. There it is again, that Greek word paradinomi. But delivered Him up for us. How shall He not with Him, Christ, also freely give us all things? Romans 1, God gives up sinners to their own choices. Romans 2, God gives up Jesus to the consequences of sin. Romans 8, God gave up, jot it down, God gave up His Son. What God does to sinners, He did to Jesus on the cross. He let Him reap the dark and wretched consequences of sin. I.e., the wrath of God, this divine letting go, God lets Christ experience the full force of that. Now that you're on your own, severance. between the two of them. Are you getting this? Do you understand? That when the wrath of God is displayed to sinners, it means, I'll let you go. I'll let you reap the consequences of your choice. Do you understand that when the same wrath of God is displayed to Jesus, it's the same. I'll let you go. You have become sin. I let you go and you reap the consequences. Marcus Bart, the New Testament scholar, graphically describes the severance that took place at Calvary. You see the words there in your study guide? Here at the cross, God stands against God, the Father against the Son, the benevolent promising God addressed in prayers against what God makes and allows in the world of facts and events. The earth trembles. The sun fades away. This is the horror of the judgment. God is silent. An eclipse of the living God. A victory of death over life. The end of all religion. All law and justice. All morality. It is this that comes in at 3 p.m. on Good Friday. A hell deeper and hotter than anything one might imagine has opened its maw, its jaws, devoured God's Son, and become all victorious. End quote. In a way, we shall never fully understand. Christ drank the bitter, heart-crushing dregs of the cup of human sin. Drank it to the last drop. He entered into the very hell that He warned us, He waved us away from. You don't want to go here. He enters that very hell. But you say, listen, Jesus didn't sin. I mean, how could He reap the consequences of His pure and moral life? Ah, my friend, that is precisely the good news of the gospel. Let's put it up on the screen. Everybody knows Isaiah 53. Surely He has borne our griefs and carried our sorrows. Describing Calvary. Yet we esteemed Him stricken, smitten by God and afflicted. But He was wounded for our transgressions. He was bruised for our iniquities. The chastisement of our peace was upon Him, and by His stripes we are healed. Now notice, all we like sheep have gone astray. We've turned everyone to his own way. And the Lord has laid on Him the iniquity. Write it down, please. The iniquity of the entire human race. I give you up now. You take the consequences of bearing it all. Every sin in my life, every sin in your life, He bears it. The Lord has laid on Him the iniquity of us all. Is that only an Old Testament teaching? No, keep your pen moving. 2 Corinthians chapter 5, verse 21. For He, the Father, made Him, Christ, who knew no sin, to be sin for us, that we might become the righteousness of God in Him. Would you jot that down? He made Him to be sin for us. Ladies and gentlemen, the mysterious truth of Calvary is that Jesus became our sin in order to bear our penalty. And as a consequence, He died the death that was ours. Not this momentary death that comes from human vicissitude. You know, I'm just weak. I have the disease. I was hit by a car. Not that death. But the eternal death of human rebellion and sin. In fact, say it out loud with me. You know this one. Romans chapter 6, verse 23. For the wages of sin is death, but the gift of God is eternal life through Jesus Christ our Lord. The gift is eternal life. And what is the wage? The very antithesis of eternal life can't be just a momentary death. It has to be an eternal death. The very opposite. The wages and the gift are contrasted. Revelation calls this eternal death the second death. You know why? Because it's the one death from which you cannot ever be awakened again. Second death. It's the death that hell consummates. Jesus taught hell. He said there'll be five descriptors of hell. The darkness and sword of the judgment, the weeping and gnashing of anguish, and the fire of divine wrath. And on Calvary, all five descriptors Christ Himself endured. There's no clearer portrayal in all of Holy Scripture of hell than the cross. Whereon Jesus did not cry out, my God, why are you killing me? He didn't cry out, my God, why are you burning me? The cry of Calvary is unmistakable. My God, why have you cut me off? Why have you forsaken me? The dreadfully somber and sobering truth of hell is that it is the final and fearsome severance

with old age, we will all die. We will taste that death ourselves. But there is a second death that only one being in the universe thus far has tasted, and he did so, so that none of us would ever, ever, ever have to taste that death for ourselves. Listen to Desire of Ages. Moving depiction of the second death that Christ experienced at Calvary. You have it in your study guide. I'll put it on the screen. Friday afternoon. But now, with the terrible weight of guilt he bears, he cannot see the Father's reconciling face. The withdrawal of the divine countenance from the Savior in this hour of supreme anguish pierced his heart with a sorrow that can never be fully understood by man. The Savior could not see through the portals of the tomb. Hope did not present to him his coming forth from the grave a conqueror or tell him of the Father's acceptance of the sacrifice. He feared sin was so offensive to God that their separation was to be eternal. Second death. We will never be together again. Christ felt the anguish. This would be hell, wouldn't it? Christ felt the anguish which the sinner will feel when mercy shall no longer plead for the guilty race. It was the sense of sin bringing the Father's wrath. There it is again. It was the sense of sin bringing the Father's wrath upon him as man's substitute that made the cup he drank so bitter and broke the heart of the Son of God. And you're saying, Dwight, there's no way. There's no way he died the second death. He came up on Sunday. I've told this story over and over again. Let me repeat it once more. A story about a little boy who was deathly ill. Doctors tried everything. They can't reverse impending death, it looks like. He has a rare genetic disorder. They need somebody who is the perfect genetic match. So they try. Obviously, they test the mother first, and then they test the father. Nobody in the family tests that match except the boy's younger sister. Of course, the doctors are delighted. And they gather with the family around the little girl, and they explain to her that she has the perfect match that can save her brother's life. Would you be willing, honey, to give your blood for your brother? The little girl turns her pensive face away. She's deep in thought. Finally, the decision is made. She looks back into the downturned faces. She bounces those curls and she says, she would. So they hurry her into the laboratory, and you've given blood. You know what it's like. And that little plastic bag begins to fill with the life-giving potion to save her older brother's life. When it was all over and she was leaving the laboratory, she looked up into her father's face. And she said, Daddy, when will I die now? And he kind of chuckled when all of a sudden it hit him like a bolt of lightning. His little girl had just gone through the procedure of giving her blood, believing that in the gift of that blood, she would die. Now, academicians, I want to ask you a question. Did that little girl die for her brother? Yes or no? Huh? Oh, you bet she did. She died for him. Right here. Died that death. I'll give my life for him. Did Jesus die the second death? Oh, yes, he did. Right here. And it broke his heart. He died the second death of hell for you and me. May I be candid with you? I cannot comprehend it. I cannot grasp how anyone would love me so much that he would be willing to go to hell for me.

that he would be willing on that cross to be separated from the Father forever and ever so that I could live with the same Father forever and ever. I read about it. I sing about it. But I'm being honest with you. I, for the life of me, cannot comprehend that kind of love. Nobody has ever loved me that much before. There's only one thing I know how to do. Only one. And that is I bow with my face to the ground and I worship Him who died for me. O sacred head, now wounded with grief and shame, weighed down, now scornfully surrounded with thorns, thine only crown. O sacred head, what glory, what bliss till now was thine, yet though despised and gory, I joy to call thee mine. What language shall I borrow to thank thee, dearest friend, for this thy dying sorrow, thy pity without end? O make me thine forever, and should I fainting be, Lord, let me never, never outlive my love to thee. 1, 2, 3.

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1: Well, happy Sabbath, everyone. It is truly an honor to be here on the campus of Loma Linda University. And I'm not saying that just because we had snow last Sabbath and on Easter. Can you believe that? We had snow, accumulating snow, at Andrews University in Michigan. Where's Al Gore when you need him? Just when we're talking global warming, and then they get this crazy, crazy spring winter. Anyway, it is an honor to be here. That aside, it's an honor to be here, and I'll just tell you from the heart, because of the passion and persistence of a particular young adult here at Loma Linda University. The only reason you and I are together tonight is because of one of your co-eds who is taking pharmacy. In fact, she graduates in just a month. And I'm talking about Annie Curnow. Incredible lady. I never knew Annie before. Got an email from her, I think it was last October. And she said, Pastor, would you be willing to come and meet with some students here on a weekend in April? Our school's over in 3 weeks. I'm supposed to be preaching tomorrow. I wrote her an answer thanking her for the 3 dates she gave. All the dates are just not going to work. I almost hit send, and my executive assistant, Sherry, she said, you know, Dwight, I think you need to pray about this one. And so I did, and I shot an email finally back to Annie. I said, okay, here's the deal. If you'll go to my friends, Randy Roberts, Pastor Randy, your pastor right here in this beautiful church, by the way, isn't this something? Last time I saw this place, you were meeting in some gym somewhere, and this was a mess. Now, this is great. I love this. Anyway, so you go to Pastor Randy, and you go to my friend Hiveth, Pastor Hiveth, and you make sure that the two spiritual leaders on this campus are amenable to some guest preacher from out of nowhere coming in here. And if they say okay, then let's talk further. And she, bless her heart, Annie, she just took it. And Annie, the Spirit used you. And you went to everybody up the food chain here and talked to them and got the support of the university. And so that's why we're here together. It took a young adult with a vision. You know what? Her passion is not only for God. She has a passion for this university. I am amazed. Hallelujah. We got some kids like that at Andrews University that love the school that they're at, just like you do, love God, and are thinking, you know, we got to get young adults together. We just need to huddle up and have some community of faith fellowship, and let's just do it. And so I'm proud of Annie, and I guess next Friday night you're going to start doing this on a regular basis. And I think that's Spirit-led as well. So thank you very much for having Karen. Let me have my girlfriend stand up. You know, we've been married almost 33 years. I want you to see Karen. She's just a wonderful young lady, and honor to have her. And, of course, an extra bonus for us was to be able to come out here where my mother is living in Banning with her husband, Bert. And so, Mom, you know, we don't get to do this very often. Can you and Bert stand? And there they are. She's the lady that brought me into this world, and it's such an honor to have her sitting in the audience. We don't get to see her very much. Oh, and my Uncle Ralph and Aunt Pat are here, and really they are, and Uncle Ralph and Aunt Pat Watts. I got some cousins sitting right over there. No, I'm just kidding. Anyway. So we're here tonight, and tomorrow morning twice, and then once tomorrow afternoon to get into the Word together. You brought your Bible, I know you did. I want to do something that I've never done before because Annie said, hey, Dwight, I saw this thing on Hope TV, and would you mind sharing that stuff with us if we get together? And so I want to do this. You got a study guide tonight when you came in for rumor number one. We're going to get to that study guide in just a moment, but put a little addendum together for Rumor 1 tonight and Rumor 2 tomorrow morning at 9:30 in that hall up the mall here. And I'd like to go through this first addendum. And the reason is because I understand we're on a university campus. I come from a university campus. I know that not every university student is going to be as excited as I am about the veracity of this book right here. And there are going to be some saying, you know what, I'm just not sure that this book is reliable anymore. Can't speak to the third millennium and prove it to me. And so I'm going to prove it to you right now. I'd like to give you seven compelling evidences for the veracity of this book right here. We'll just boom, boom, boom. We'll fly through these seven. Then I want to have a prayer with you and read to you a letter I received 5 weeks ago from the war front in Baghdad, Iraq. 5 weeks ago, I got an email from a soldier. I'm going to read that to you, all right? But first, I want to share these seven compelling evidences. And I got my little, boy, I tell you what, just be praying that this works. Because it, Andrews, somebody's doing this in a booth, and I don't have to touch a thing, but we're going to do it anyway, just kind of do it barefoot together. Let me share with you. There. Got me worried for a moment. I want to share with you seven compelling evidences. You have this little addendum. Let's just fly through them. I want to give them seven to you. You say, well, listen, Dwight, I'm already a believer. I don't have any problem with the book. Good. You will now have seven reasons you can share with a skeptical or non-believing colleague, associate, friend, neighbor of yours. And you can just you can use these seven and pass them along. A lot of people accuse Christians of turning to the Bible to prove the Bible. In other words, using circular reasoning. I mean, you're going into the book to prove the book. How wise is that? That's not fair at all. Okay, so let's use external evidences first. Let me just fly through these because I want to get to that first rumor. The first rumor we have got to hear tonight. Here is evidence number one. Jot this down, please. Number one, the preeminence of the Holy Scripture among all human literature. So I hit that thing twice, so we got two of them up there. So you might as well go ahead and fill up the second one. Evidence number one, the preeminence of the Bible among human literature. The Bible is preeminent in its circulation. Let me just run some numbers by you real quick. You have this addendum. You can fill this in. The Bible is now translated into 400 languages with portions of it in 2,500 languages on this planet. Ladies and gentlemen, we're not dealing with a little backwater, redneck book that has not seen the light of day in vast swaths of the human race. The Bible is the most circulated book on earth. All right, so let's just talk about external evidence. Look at this. The Gideon's International. Everybody knows Gideon. When you stay in a motel, Gideon has been there before you and he has his Bible there. The Gideon's International placed and distributed more than 56 million complete copies of the Bible globally. This is 6 years ago, 2001. That averages 1 million copies a week, or 107 copies every minute are going out into the earth. So evidence number one, we're talking about the circulation of the Bible. Guys, I don't know, you may want to move that laptop a little closer here because I'm shooting through something here and it's just not quite making it. I can hear it trying real hard in my hand, but it's just, there we go. The Bible is also preeminent in its influence. So we're talking about preeminence in literature. Number two, this is still under that as a subpoint. The Bible is preeminent in its influence. Take a look at this. Man, this is going to be a long night. There have been more books written about the Bible than any other subject. More books have been written about the Bible than any other subject. Now watch this. More authors have quoted from the Bible than any other source. We're not talking about some little forgotten piece of ancient literature. We're dealing with the Bible being preeminent among religious writings. You want to talk about the Quran, where the whole world is focused. These rumors out of the East. And of course, we automatically think of the Middle East. The Quran, over the Quran, the Bible is preeminent. Bhagavad Gita, over all religious writings, the Bible is preeminent. And sometimes somebody will come up to you and say something like this, you know, hey, look at any book anywhere written by anyone could on any level compare to the Bible. That would be one of the grossest statements of ignorance you could make. It simply is not true. The Bible is preeminent. Evidence number one. Let's fly to evidence number two. The Bible has been preserved under attack. It's been attacked by man. Everybody knows the French infidel, the famous French infidel, centuries ago, Voltaire. You know Voltaire. Voltaire predicted that in 100 years, Christianity will be gone and the Bible will be found only in a museum. Today, you can only find Voltaire in a museum, and the Bible is the hottest selling book on earth. So don't let anybody tell you that the Bible has somehow been stamped out. The Bible has been the most targeted piece of human literature in the history of the race. People have resorted to every humanly possible effort to destroy that book. And it still survives. Ladies and gentlemen, I tell you what, you are looking at a shining evidence of its divine origin. All right? All right, so preservation under attack. You have the attack of man. And then you also have the attack of time. Oh, come on, you just got this old book. There are no manuscripts left anymore for the Bible. Are you kidding? Look at this. Today, 5,600 ancient manuscripts of the Greek New Testament exist. There are 10,000 Latin manuscripts. There are 9,300 early manuscripts. Nearly 25,000 early manuscripts exist today. The closest book in the human race is Homer's Iliad, and there are only 643 partial manuscripts for it. Don't you tell me that we don't have the book passed on through history. The book exists. Seven compelling evidences. Let's go to, maybe this is evidence number three, the proof of archaeology. Go to Google sometime. Google in the words archaeology and Bible. That's all you have to do. You'll have so many websites, you'll spend the rest of your life just examining archaeological evidence for the Holy Scriptures. I come from a university campus where we're very proud of an archaeological museum that we have at Andrews University. Why? Because the evidence, as that old writer once wrote, the spade confirms the book. All right? Okay, number four, internal consistency. This is amazing, just amazing. Do you understand about the Bible? Internal consistency, what are you talking about? Well, let's put this up. The Bible is a collection of 40 authors who wrote over a period of 1,500 years, and they wrote on the two subjects nobody can agree about, religion and politics. And the book survived. There is an internal consistency with the Scriptures that cannot be matched with any other book in the human race. And yet, this consistency, how do you explain it? The only way I can explain it, ladies and gentlemen, is that I believe God wrote it. Now look at that. Come on, don't you give this to me. Oh, Dwight, you don't understand. No, I understand. God didn't write the book physically himself. I understand that. He used human scribes. I understand that. He did not even dictate the book. He gave them thoughts and they wrote it down. But the point is, somebody divine has superintended the preservation of this book. And tonight we're going to go into one of the most phenomenal portions of that book. We've got to have confidence in what we're going to read tonight. Of course, there are different perspectives. You got four eyewitnesses to one single automobile accident. You're going to have four different perspectives. That doesn't negate any of the perspectives, does it? No, it doesn't. All right. Number five. No. Yeah, we already covered that. I believe in the divine authorship of the Holy Scripture, made that point, but you do need to fill this in. That's the only explanation for the Bible's compelling internal consistency regarding human morality and divine truth. Write that in. That's the only way we can possibly describe how, in fact, this book speaks with such commanding authority. How about fulfilled prophecy? Now we're going to move into internal evidences. I understand. We did the external. We're in the internal now, but think about prophecy. Come on, guys. You're bright young scholars here in this university. Think about prophecy itself. For example, let's just do just one prophecy. There are 61. There are all kinds of prophecies, but let's just take the 61 major prophecies concerning the life of Jesus Christ written centuries before his birth. Mathematicians have theorized, okay, if just 8 of those prophecies could be fulfilled. What are the statistical probabilities of 8 of the 61, 8 being fulfilled? Let's put it on the screen here. The probabilities are 10 to the 17th. Do you know what 10 to the 17th is? That is 100,000 trillion. One out of 100,000 trillion times, you could get 8 of 61 prophecies, all 8 to come true. That would be, by the way, that would be like covering the state of Texas. You heard of Texas? Covering Texas with 2 feet high of silver dollars. And then blindfolding a woman and telling her, you wade out into that state of Texas, 2 feet high of silver dollars, and you find the one that is marked with the red dot on it. That's the same odds. for 8 of the 61. Ladies and gentlemen, not 8 of the 61 came true, 61 of the 61. You're not dealing with a book of somebody's fabled imagination. There's something supernatural between the covers of these old books that we still carry around. All right. Yeah. Number 6, the experience of others. I've seen a man come face to face to death and with peace stare death in the face and go into death with a supernatural calm that can only be explained by what he took from his journey into this book. I've seen a woman live in hell on earth with peace. How do you explain a woman like that? Something in the book has fired her heart and given her courage. I have seen young adults struggle with mind and soul destroying addictions that would take a man to the dust. And I have seen young adults, through the power of what they found in this book, walk away from an enchaining life addiction. The experience of the human race, those who have gone to this book, cannot be contramanded. It's too overwhelming. Evidence number 6 is the evidence of those who read the book. And finally, evidence number 7, my personal experience. When I was a kid, I learned a song. Kids still sing it, I think. The B-I-B-L-E. Yes, that's the book for me. I stand alone on the Word of God. The B-I-B-L-E. A few baby boomers here, I see. Ladies and gentlemen, I can only testify to you that my life, through what is contained between these covers, my life has been radically changed. I'm not going to ask you to go into a passage we are about to go into. Some of you are going to have to blow the dust off your Bible. You have never been to this passage in your life. I'm not going to ask you to go to a passage that is not capable, under the power of the Holy Spirit who is present tonight, to change your life. This is a divine book. And you can walk away from it, and you can spit on it, and you can burn it till it's ashes, and it'll, like a phoenix, rise up out of those ashes every time. I commend to you the Holy Word of God. So, 7 compelling. Oh, by the way, tomorrow morning, 9:30, before rumor number 2, 7 phenomenal benefits that will come to you if you, as a young adult professional, if you will take this book and eat the book, and I'm going to share with you a strategy on how you can do just that. Tomorrow morning, 9:30, not at 11. It's a completely different subject at 11. 9:30 tomorrow morning. All right, that I promised I would read an email. I've got it right here. We're in a war tonight. You know that. I know that. Got an email to prove it. The email happens to come from my son-in-law. My son-in-law is a medic with the U.S. Army Rangers. Just talked to my daughter tonight on her way driving in here. First infantry. So, oh, great. You believe in the war, Dwight? Nope. Psalm 120, verse 7. They speak of war, but I am for peace. That's my life motto, Psalm 120, verse 7. They speak of war, but I am for peace. I'm not in favor of a war. I don't think Andrew is in favor of the war. He wants to go into med school someday. I got an email from him on March 7. You know how many days ago that is? March 7. I'm thankful for your letter. So I sent him an email. I wonder if he'll get it on the front lines there in Baghdad. I'm thankful for your letter. This is going to be short. Life is tough here. We get rocketed or mortared almost daily. He's a medic, so he's into life-saving like you. We're running an average of 3 traumas a week. We lose a lot of people from IEDs, not our own unit. Since subsequent to writing this, he just learned this week, the first of his unit was killed this week, from an IED, roadside explosive. We're in a little hospital. It's really just 4 trauma beds, a lab, and an X-ray with dental. It's small, but it's one of two level two trauma centers in Baghdad. We're kept very busy. After a while, you get a God complex. Until somebody puts you in check, okay, God complex means that when you're getting rocketed and you're the only one out of the bunker running to get an injured soldier, that would be me. I'm not sure what it is, but when you see a fallen brother less than 50 feet from you, there's nothing in the world that's going to stop a medic from going out there. The last time it happened, I got written up. It's against the law for a medic to run out to where a sniper can get you. You understand that? He said, I got written up. Last time that happened, I got written up, but as I was leaving the room, I saw the platoon sergeant throw the write-up in the trash. I got a medic, somebody trained to save lives like you people here. How could somebody not respond to somebody in danger? We're so short on space. Please don't get me wrong. I thank God every day I'm alive. I'd like to ask a favor. We're going into sector very soon. We're going to do something awful. The last unit that did this lost 60 people. So if you could, this upcoming Sabbath, send up a prayer for us over here. Signed, Andrew. Ladies and gentlemen, we're in a war. You understand that? But you know what? I'm not that isn't the war that really concerns me tonight. I'm thinking of the war that has the campus where I'm from, Andrews University, and the campus where you're from, Loma Linda University. I'm thinking of the war that holds us in its dark and diabolic crosshairs 24/7. I'm thinking of a war for every single one of us tonight. We are in a war. How shall we survive this war? Tonight I hear some rumors coming from the east. Rumors from the east. There'll be three rumors that we'll share over this very brief Sabbath together. Open your Bible with me tonight to a book and a chapter that you haven't been to, perhaps ever, or perhaps in a long, long time. Open your Bible, please, to Daniel chapter 10. Daniel chapter 10. I need to go back to the... Daniel chapter 10. And I want to pray with you as we get into the Word together. Holy Father, thank you tonight. Witness blessed us just a moment ago with that call, that prayer out of our hearts. Oh Lord, take our hands. Precious Lord, please, please take our hands. We just spent a fleeting moment assuring ourselves that this book that will engage our minds for the next few moments is not a cunningly devised fable. There is something supernatural that has preserved it to this very generation. So go to this dusty piece of apocalyptic literature. May the rumors that begin to sound from these old and yellowed pages put us on alert with the joy of anticipation. We pray in Christ's name. Amen. Daniel chapter 10. Nobody reads Daniel 10. Daniel chapter 10. Let's read it together. In the third year of Cyrus, king of Persia, a message was revealed to Daniel, whose name was also called Belteshazzar. And I want to hit the pause button right there. Do you know why this guy has two names? He has two names because he's a captive when he's writing this. I mean, you try to imagine the moment you're getting ready to go off to university. Terrorists raid your hometown in the middle of the night. Hand over your mouth. Gagged. Bound. Thrown into a trunk you are. Driven to a truck. Driven to a plane. Flown over an ocean. When they take off the blindfold, you find yourselves given a foreign name from a foreign god, from a foreign religion you're required to join, in a foreign language you have never spoken, in a foreign school that will train you for foreign service in a foreign government. And all of this, just the beginning for this writer of a 70-year long and lonely exile from home. Daniel is 18 in Daniel chapter 1. He's at the end of his life in Daniel 10. He's now 88 years old. Old and wizened, white and bent. This man whose name means Daniel, whose name means God is my judge. You can call me Belteshazzar, but every time you call me the name of your God, I will whisper, God the Creator, the living God is my judge. This is the same Daniel. He's moved through administration. He's moved through empires. He's now in the Persian Empire. Notice this now. In the third year of Cyrus, go back to verse 1. In the third year of Cyrus, king of Persia, a message was revealed to Daniel, whose name was called Belteshazzar. The message was true, but the appointed time was long, and he understood the message, and he had understanding of the vision. Daniel is about to receive the most comprehensive, the longest prophecy in all of Holy Scripture. Daniel 10, 11, and 12. Notice the one sentence thesis or summary of that prophecy. I love the way the NIV renders that middle line there. The message was true, but the appointed time was long. The NIV renders it this way and more accurately reflects the Hebrew. In this case, I'm reading from the New King James tonight. The NIV renders it, its message was true, and it concerned a great war. That point is so critical, ladies and gentlemen. I wish you'd take the study guide. Now, there should have been a study guide handed to you when you came in tonight that is for rumor number one. Did you get a study guide? Anybody here not get a study guide? You somehow got in and you don't have a study guide. Just a few hands up. I don't know, Annie, if there's anybody in the back. Okay, they're going to get it. Guys that raised your hand, just be patient. You're going to have to keep your hand up, but just a little higher than that. And they're going to come in, and I'm going to just go ahead here. Take out your study guide. Let's just jot this down. Let's be clear on what we're about to read and study together this evening. Rumors from the East. Rumor number one. By the way, if you miss an answer, if we just go flying through this, we got a website, www.pmchurch.tv, and you can go to that website, and you look under the series Rumors from the East, and you can get the answers, because the answers are at the bottom of all the study guides on the website. But let's jot this down. Would you please, number one, Daniel 10. Jot it down, please. Daniel 10 is the introduction to the longest and most comprehensive prophecy in all of Holy Scripture. Now remember, when it came to the birth of Christ, just 8 out of 61 coming true, 10 to the 17th chances. Probably 1 out of 10 to the 17th. All 61 came true for Christ. Could it be true here in Daniel 10 as well? Hold on. So you write that in, and then would you just fill it in? The NIV rendition of Daniel chapter 10, verse 1. Its message was true, and it concerned a great war. That's our theme tonight, war. You know, if you go to Google, and you, this just blew me out of the water when I tried this. You go to Google, and you type, and you got to put quotation marks on either side, so it means these three words need to, and they're the study guides are coming just down the row right now. If you hold your hand up, they'll get them to you. But you type in World War III. You know, the 1-1-1, the I. World War III. Put the quotation marks around it so it's dealt with as a single phrase. It'll blow you out of the water. How many talking heads, political pundits, and bloggers are now discussing the earth, the human race, moving into World War III. You never think about it. I mean, last summer we had Israel and the Hezbollah. We got this mess in Iraq. And now we got Iran knocking on the door. We have no idea what tomorrow is going to bring as far as the Middle East is concerned. And so it's no wonder. And the press, I understand, has kind of jazzed up this whole hype in the American public. But let me put a website on the screen for you there. Not a website, but rather a stat released from a website. In a poll released, you see this, by Angus Reid Global Scan, 42%, I can't believe this, 42% of American respondents think humanity is headed towards World War III, and 20% believe it has already begun. And by the way, it's not just Americans. You surf the web through Google. You come to realize they are thinking, intelligent people who are looking at a coalescing on this planet. Hey. Is it World War III? I have absolutely no idea. Are you bothered by it? I'm not bothered by it. Are you afraid tonight? I'm not afraid. Fact of the matter is, we're all focused on these four eyes, on Israel, on Iran, on Iraq, on Islam. Everybody's looking. Rumors from the East. What will it be coming over here? I'm not concerned about those rumors. There are instead, there is the low rumble of another set of rumors that concern the likes of you and me outside of the political realm. And it's those rumors, the approaching tread of those rumors, that tonight I find compelling. So I want to read this with you. Concerned a great war. So whatever's happening here concerns a great war. Let's pick it up in verse 2. In those days, I, Daniel, was mourning 3 full weeks. I ate no pleasant food. I ate no meat or wine, none of that came into my mouth, nor did I anoint myself at all till the 3 whole weeks were fulfilled. You see what's happening here, ladies and gentlemen, is that Daniel has heard rumors from the West. Cyrus, the new king of Persia, has sent a band of these young, these former exiles back to Jerusalem. And what Daniel is hearing by way of the grapevine is that it is going awful. It is going awfully for these who have returned to the holy city. They're running into roadblock after resistance, after obstacle. And Daniel is absolutely in consternation, certain that God's prophecies are not going to come true and that Jerusalem will not come and be raised up again. Worried, sick that the small band that Cyrus has sent is going to fail. You know what Daniel does? Daniel does what he does all through this book. It's an amazing thing about this kid who began as a young adult and moved his way up to the third highest political position, third highest as a captive exile in the entire empire. Daniel does what he does best throughout the book. Jot this down. Whenever Daniel is faced with a crisis, whenever he's faced with a crisis, he goes to his knees. I mean, keep your pen moving. Crisis number one. There's a crisis over a diet in chapter one. What does Daniel do? He goes to his knees. There's a crisis over a dream in chapter 2. What does Daniel do? He goes to his knees. There's a crisis over a decree in chapter 6. What does Daniel do? He goes to his knees. There's a crisis over a decision in Daniel chapter 9. What does Daniel do? He goes to his knees. There's a crisis over a massive difficulty, distant difficulty in chapter 10. What does Daniel do? He does what he does best. He goes to his knees because, my young friends, there are times when the only potent resource for you and me is to fast and pray. I know that sounds old-fashioned, and I know it's not, you know, we're just not into fasting and praying anymore, but I want you to hold that in abeyance for a moment. Hold that notion in abeyance. There are times, the reality about you and me is we are so sophisticated, we are so self-confident with our Western individualism that it really is painful for us to get all Twitter-pated about needing God to that degree. So we give lip service for a quick little prayer with the subplot, I'll go ahead and take care of this anyway, God. Just wanted to let you know I'm in trouble. We just don't want to get agitated because it might push us to the max. And so we hold back. And you know what? Sometimes, if this is true for institutions, by the way, this is true for congregations, this is true for pastors, and this is true for parishioners. There are times in life when you have to realize you are up against something so big that it is humanly impossible for you. And a quick little out-the-door prayer in the morning to solve what is looming and towering over your life. When life gets in your face, jot it down. You got to get on your knees. That's the point. When life gets in your face, you must get on your knees. Humble your heart before God and say, "Hey, God, I know, I haven't really called for help, but I'm telling you, I am earnestly serious now. I need you, Jesus. Help me." And by the way, jot this down. You can practice like Daniel a modified fast. You don't have to go the whole nine yards and just, "Oh boy, I can't drink water and can't eat anything." Daniel didn't do that. What does it say about Daniel? It said he went without pleasant food. He went without Dairy Queen for 3 weeks. That wouldn't hurt a whole lot of us. He said, "I'm just going without." Now it says there he went without meat and wine, and that scholars believe, in fact, is indicative of the Passover. I'm not even going to celebrate the Passover. So it seems to be a clue that this whole vision came around the time of the Passover, but I'm not even going to eat the lamb, the Passover lamb. I'm not going to drink the Passover wine. No, I'm going to refrain from some of the food that I normally eat. And by the way, it says here, did you notice that? It says, "I did not anoint myself at all." That means for 3 weeks, I did not take a bath. Nobody's recommending that for you. In fact, the Lord Jesus in Matthew chapter 6, verse 17, Jesus said, "When you fast, boy, girl, when you fast, here's what you do. You go ahead and take that bath, you put on your aftershave, you put on that perfume, and you go out, and the world has no idea that you're fasting." Too many people think that fasting is something you wear so that everybody sees you and says, "Whoa, what a holy man he is." Jesus says, "You got your reward. If that's what you want, that's all you want. That little quip you heard in the marketplace was your reward because you didn't get through to God anyway." Modified fasting means there's something that you're going to go without. You just deny yourself. You say, "What is this? Is it going to prove to God that I'm serious?" No. I'm going to move the hand of God by forcing him. No, he's not going to be changed just because you went without food. But what you're saying to God is, "I am so serious that if there's anything in my lifestyle right now that might cloud my vision and block the Spirit's access to my mind, I'm leaving it off. And that includes DQ. I leave it off." So for 3 weeks, this guy's serious. 3 weeks. He's in this modified fast. All right, gotta go. Look at this. Oh, mercy does God. After 3 weeks. Notice this. After 3 weeks. Here you go. Verse 4. Now on the 24th day of the first month, as I was by the side of the great river, that is the Tigris. Do you know where Daniel is? He's in Baghdad. He's in Baghdad, ladies and gentlemen. It's Baghdad. That's Babylon. Baghdad. The war today is where the war was shown to Daniel in vision. It's Baghdad. Okay, so I was by the side of the great river, that is the Tigris. I lifted up my eyes and I looked, and behold, a certain man, look at this, a certain man clothed in linen, whose waist was girded with the gold of Uphaz. His body was like pearls, kind of a yellowish hue. His face was like the appearance of lightning, his eyes like torches of fire, his arms and feet like burnished bronze in color, and the sound of his words.

By the way, you say, are you sure? Yeah, let me show you this. In those days, this is Daniel chapter 10, verse 2. Let me just go back to that verse. In those days, I, Daniel, was mourning 3 full weeks. The Hebrew indicates 3 weeks of days. In other words, it's at the end of a 3-week cycle. The only possible end means it's the Holy Sabbath. All right, so he's in vision on the Holy Sabbath. How about John? Revelation chapter 1, verse 10, you know this. I was in the Spirit on the Lord's day, and I heard behind me a loud voices of a trumpet. The Lord's day. You know what day of the book? In this book, you know what day is called the Lord's day? Yeah, you're right. Jot it down. Mark chapter 2, verse 28. Therefore the Son of Man is Lord of the Sabbath. You knew this, but jot it down anyway. Mark chapter 2, verse 28. Son of Man is Lord of the Sabbath. And what day is the Lord's day? Look at Isaiah chapter 58, verse 13. God's speaking. If you turn away your foot from the Sabbath, from doing your pleasure on what? My day. This is my day. You got Sunday, Monday, Tuesday, Wednesday, Thursday, Friday. I gave those to you. I got one day. I tithed my own week and I kept one for me. I got a day. It's my day. My day. Just you and me. You and me today. Both Daniel and John received their comprehensive prophetic visions on the Holy Sabbath. By the way, jot this down. Both of them are visited personally by Christ. The descriptions of Daniel chapter 10 and Revelation chapter 1 are simply too similar. You know what? And this is such great news, because this is a retirement community. Hey, you're not going to believe this, but even in Michigan, we got a nice-sized retirement community there at Andrews University. You know what I want to say to I want to draw your attention to this, to those of you who are over the age of 70. 70, 80. Sometimes in a university setting like this, you get the impression that everything is focused on the young. And let's be honest, Pastor Randy will tell you this, and I'll tell you this for Pioneer Memorial Church. We've been raised up for one reason, and that's to minister to our campuses. And the campuses are dominantly young. Hallelujah. But sometimes, because of that overt, strategic ministry and mission focus, we forget the truth that the older you grow, the closer you come to Jesus. The older you grow, the closer you come to Jesus. And those of us who are young need to, with a degree of great respect and honor, recognize that those who have earned the right to have white hair have done so at the cost of a life-changing walk with the God of this universe. You know, the Bible says you rise up and you call the hoary head blessed. You know what the hoary head is? It's the gray head. Call it blessed. Hallelujah. Yeah. Next time you see a senior citizen, you just remind that dear friend of Jesus, you know what? You're so old. No, don't put it that way. You just say, you know what? Because you're old, you're so close to Jesus, and I'm so proud of you, and I am blessed to be able to worship. That's why in our churches, yours and mine, we don't send all the children somewhere else. We don't send all the universities somewhere else. Are you kidding? You worship in this church. This is a university church. We're all ages here. We don't just compartmentalize and send everybody off to be with their own age group. How sad that would be. It would destroy the church, by the way. It would destroy the church. Because the elderly miss the young. And the young need the elderly. So, isn't this great? Christ appears in person to 2 aged friends of his who are both in their late 80s. I love that. And by the way, there's another parallel. Both, isn't this amazing? Both fall on their faces before Jesus. When Christ appears to them, and he was only Jesus to John, he was a pre-incarnate Christ to Daniel. When Christ appears, both fall on their faces, and both hear the words, oh, I love this, do not be afraid. No need to fear. What's the theme tonight? War, I'm not afraid. There is a war going on. Oh, brother, we're just about ready to move into the heart of it. This is the climax, but I'm not afraid. God says, do not be afraid. All right, let's go. Verse 10 now. Verse 10. Suddenly a hand touched me. So he's down on his face. Remember, his face is in the ground. He's on his face before God. Suddenly a hand touched me, which made me tremble on my knees and on the palms of my hands. And he said to me, this is another being that touches Daniel. He saw one being in vision. There's another being now. And he says, oh, Daniel.

0: man greatly beloved. Oh, the moment he speaks those words, we know who it is. Because in chapter 9, he used the same language. This is none other than Gabriel himself. You ever heard of Lucifer? Of course you heard of Lucifer. You know what Lucifer's doing now? He's ruining this universe. Gabriel is the angel that stepped into Lucifer's place. Gone is Lucifer, son of the morning. Now comes Gabriel, man of God. That's what his name means, man of God. Gabriel touches, oh, Daniel. Daniel, man greatly beloved, understand the words that I speak to you and stand upright, for I have been sent to you. You listening to me, boy? Then he says, while he was speaking this word to me, so Daniel had been on his face, so he just slowly, this 88-year-old man, slowly standing, being standing in front of him. One being sent the whole Roman battalion as dead men, right? On Easter morning, isn't that right? Yeah, so this is not some little dim. This is a glorious manifestation. Daniel says, I stood trembling. Well, you and I would be trembling too. And then he said to me, do not fear, Daniel, for from the first day that you set your heart to understand and to humble yourself before your God, your words were heard. You know what, Daniel? 3 weeks ago when you started praying, boy, we heard you. We heard you. 3 weeks ago. This is amazing, ladies and gentlemen. Watch this. 3 weeks ago, we heard you begin to ask for help. You set your heart to understand and to humble yourself before God. Your words were heard. And I have come because of your words. Listen, Gabe, if you are here because of my words, then why have I had to wait 3 weeks with a modified fast until you show up? You heard me 3 weeks ago. Why weren't you here? Now the veil is drawn aside. There's no other verse in all of Holy Scripture that draws the veil aside to the cosmic war that engages this planet tonight. Like this verse you're about to read. Look at verse 13. I was on my way, Daniel, 3 weeks ago. I heard you. And the Father said, go, go. But the prince of the kingdom of Persia withstood me 21 days. And behold, Michael, one of the chief princes, came to help me, for I had been left alone there with the kings of Persia. The only reason I'm here, boy, is because Michael showed up. And because he came, I was released to come to you. This is absolutely phenomenal. The vista we are for one split second granted to the great controversy. This war between heaven and earth. Do you understand what's just happened here? This war that is going on in the universe. Look at Daniel. We heard you 3 weeks ago. I was assigned to come to you with God's response, but I couldn't because of the dark prince of Persia. By the way, where is Persia today? Where is Persia today? Iran. You're in Baghdad, Daniel. I was coming, but I came through Iran on my way to Baghdad. A whole lot of the world is going to Iran through Baghdad, isn't it? I came through Iran on the way to Baghdad, and I was held back. This dark and evil prince said, Persia is mine. You can't come. Stop. And I said, what do you mean it's yours? I serve the living creator God. Move aside. And he wouldn't move for 3 weeks. Hand to hand. We battled. You know why, Daniel? Because the dark prince of Persia was all over Cyrus. And we had to keep Cyrus free if God would have a tiny little remnant to go back to Jerusalem and be planted and be saved. So we fought, the dark prince and I. I took his place. We fought. I couldn't win. I was no match. Neither he for me or I for him. So Michael came. And when Michael came, I was released. Michael's there now. I'm here to answer your prayer. 3 weeks later. Ladies and gentlemen, this is absolutely phenomenal. The vision we are granted to peer into with a veil drawn aside. No other verse in all the scripture like it. Michael shows up. Who is this Michael, by the way? Write it down. I think I have this in the study guide. I don't think this is a fill in the blanks. You know who Michael is? His name means who is like God. That can be a question. Who is like God? Or it can be a statement. Who is like God? Whoever Michael is, whenever he walks around, people are thinking of God. Whenever Michael shows up, I'm thinking of God. Who is like God? Who is like God? See? It's Michael. Who is he? Well, let's find out. Keep going. Daniel chapter 10, verse 13 is Hebrew. My friend Jacques Ducan, who's a Hebrew authority at the Theological Seminary, Jacques has shared this with me. The Hebrew there really can be translated, he is the first, he's the number one of the chief princes. Number one. Whoever he is, he's number one. Numero uno. Number one. All right? Who is he? Well, we know from Jude 9 that Michael is called the archangel. Whoever he is, he's called the Arch, the ruler over the angels, whoever he is. We also know from 1 Thessalonians chapter 4, verse 16, that the voice of the archangel will raise the dead at the second coming. And we know from John chapter 5, verse 28, that Jesus says, my voice will raise the dead. Well, A equals B and B equals C, therefore A equals C, which led the brilliant Protestant reformer Melanchthon to conclude that Michael is none other than the pre-existent Christ. If a mind as bright as Melanchthon's, he was the brains behind Luther's Reformation. If Melanchthon believed it was the Christ, I have no problem accepting it myself. Ladies and gentlemen, the scripture interprets itself. You can believe it with confidence. Michael is the pre-incarnate Christ. And by the way, jot this down. Michael only appears in apocalyptic literature. What are you talking about, Dwight? I'm talking about Daniel, Jude, and Revelation. Only three books in the entire, out of the 66, only these three are called apocalyptic. And only in these three does Michael appear. And by the way, he only appears when there's battle between the forces of light and darkness. And also, by the way, every time Michael shows up, jot it down, he wins. He wins, he wins, he wins. Hallelujah. Every time he shows up, he wins. You say, well, this is a great battle. Oh, this was a great battle. This is nothing like the battle that Michael and Lucifer were going to have 560 years later. On a windswept summit called Calvary. This is nothing like that battle. See that picture? That's Michael. That's Michael who became Emmanuel. Who's like God became, who is like man. He became one with us. And when he hung on that cross, Lucifer, now called Satan or adversary, Lucifer now says, I will throw every weapon of hell at you. I am the prince of this world. Just like he said over Persia, only now in the wilderness temptation, he said, the whole world is mine. I am the prince. You bow down and I'll give you this planet. You bow down to me. Same battle. Same protagonist. Same outcome. Michael wins when he shows up. You know what he's doing on that cross? He's taking the sin of every human being who will ever live on this planet from past, present, to future. He's taking all that sin and absorbing it into himself. The Lord laid on him the iniquity of us all. Every sin have you ever sinned in your life? Ever sinned? Did you sin this week? Did you sin this week? How about today? Did you sin today? Did you? That sin. Or for me, those sins were dealt with by Michael, turned Emmanuel at Calvary. You take a look at that. Take a look at that cross, ladies and gentlemen. That is the summit of the battle. That's where the war was won. Oh, there's a whole lot of battling going on yet, but that is where the outcome of the war was decided. You got something enslaving your life tonight? You got something like a ball and chain around you? Some of you are getting ready to graduate in just a few weeks, and you know that you're going to drag this ball and chain with you wherever you go. My friend, you better not. You have no need to spend the rest of your life dragging that chain, clattering behind you. You can be set free. Michael turned Emmanuel has died to free you from the dark forces that hold this planet. He's still the Prince of Persia. He's the Prince of Andrews. He's the Prince of Loma Linda, he says. He's a liar. But he claims us all. They're mine. Michael died 2,000 years ago to set you free. Oh, we're in a war. We are in a war tonight, ladies and gentlemen. I don't care about Israel. I don't care about Islam. The forces of Iraq, Iran, they're immaterial to me tonight. The greater war is the one that has sucked me into its vortex just like it has you. That war. You know what the war calls for? We wrestle not against flesh and blood, but against principalities and powers and rulers in high places. Isn't that right? We wrestle against rulers in high places. God is so committed to human freedom that if you want to say no to Him, you can say no to Him tonight. You want to say no to Him tomorrow, you say no to Him tomorrow. You can say no to your dead. And He will honor that freedom because that's the most precious legacy you have. The right to say no instead of yes. But I tell you what, ladies and gentlemen, if this war is as serious as Daniel 10 makes it appear, then I think it ought to be time when I intensify my yes to Him rather than a no. Look at this. Is this in your study guide? Let me see. Do you have this? Yeah, this is in your study guide. Jot it down, please. The great controversy between good and evil will increase in intensity to the very close of time. In fact, write this down. In the war that we are in, intensification is the operative strategy of both sides. Yeah, you didn't think Satan was going to roll over and play dead. Of course he's going to play with an intensification. But the good news is, Michael, the Lord Jesus Christ is playing with a greater intensification. 1 John 4:4, greater is He who is in you than he who is in the world. The same intensification. Hey, listen, does it seem like it's intensifying these days around where you live in? Please, I went down to New Orleans. You know, we sent a whole team because we're a lot closer to Hurricane Katrina than you were. And so the opening of the school year last year, a year ago, we sent a team of buses down. Our Andrews kids are all over the place, all over the ground there in the wake of Hurricane Katrina. A year later, which would have been this last August, on the one-year anniversary, I got invited, and it was an honor to go down and preach in the church that had been destroyed, the New Orleans First, had been flooded. They showed me where the marks had been of the mud water. You can't tell me that nature itself is not intensifying. Even nature. The whole planet is intensifying. And you know what? You and I go through life as if we, hunky-dory, as if we had 40 more years guaranteed to us. And after I retire, then I'm going to really get serious about being spiritual. And I'm going to become active in my community of faith. Do you know how bankrupt that kind of thinking is? Do you understand that if you die putting off that intensification, it will be nobody's call but your own. Why would we put off what must be done now? There's no point in it. We're in a war, and it is intensifying. You know what the strategy is? Intensify, intensify, intensify, intensify. You know what that means? If you've been spending 10 minutes with God a day, let's be generous. 10? Now, I know you've been spending a lot more than that. But if you've been spending 10 minutes with God a day, you know what, my dear friend? Given what you and I know about this battle, I suppose it would be okay to double the 10 to 20. Huh? You've been hurrying out of your apartment, hurrying out of that room, hurrying into the day. God, I'm on the swing shift. Got to do it. I've got rotations. You've been hurrying out. And saying, I'll catch up some other day. Too many people are yet to find out they haven't caught up yet. And they're still running. And they're in their 50s. And they're still running. The race will never stop. You have to stop it yourself. And say, today, right now, intensify with Lord Jesus. I love my friend Doug Batchelor. You know Doug? Yeah, you do. Doug came and did a week of prayer for us, and we did a night thing together. He did an evangelism thing. Maybe some of you saw it this last fall. But in his week of prayer, I think this is the next slide, he used an illustration. Let's see. Yeah, this is it. He said, Doug says, hey, listen, guys, when you go into a hotel, or a motel, have you noticed they have these little things? Huh? Ding. You know, what's the point of it? The point of it is you want to let somebody know, I'm ready to be served now. Ding. You're polite. You never go in there and go, ding, ding, ding, ding, ding, ding, ding, ding, ding, ding, ding, ding. You're not dumb, you know. You're, ding. In fact, the lighter you do it, the more affluent you obviously are. Ding. So, everybody knows about these. This is the way you want a little bit of attention. That's what you do in a hotel. The problem is, you and I have grown up thinking that's the way we get God's attention. Just a little ding. Sorry to bother you, Lord. Just a little word on my way out. Ding. Doug says, what's the craziness of this? This is crazy. See, you know what we're supposed to be doing? We're supposed to be like Quasimodo. We're supposed to be on that bell and ringing it for all the world. Bong, bong, bong, bong. Why? Intensification, that's why. No more of those little ding. Too much of our prayer life is summarized by that hotel ding bell. We've been called like Quasimodo to throw all the weight of our souls against that cord that reaches to heaven and say, God, I gotta have you. I have to have you now. God honors that passion. God honors that hunger. God honors that intensification. My dear friend, the hour is now. Intensify, intensify, intensify. We're in a war. You playing for keeps? God is, and so is the enemy. It's time to ring heaven's bells for Michael. Please, Michael, come and help me now. Amen. Amen. I'm going to give an appeal right now. I'm going to give an appeal. If in your heart, now this is not a call for general rededication, by the way. If in your heart there's something inside of you, call it the Holy Spirit if you wish. If in your mind and conscience and heart there is something inside of you that is saying, boy, what do you say we intensify you and me together? Girl, what do you say we intensify you and me together? If there's a voice inside of you saying, I wish you would. I've already covered you. I have paid the supreme price for your freedom and your salvation. You're secure, but I gotta have you. I need you where you are to be on my side, not his side. Hey, ladies and gentlemen. Surprise, surprise, surprise. There are not three sides. There are only two. You can't be on both. You can only be on one. One side. The voice that says, please, would you be with me? Intensify. If you'd be willing to say, hey, Jesus, that's you speaking to me, you can have me. I will stand on my feet and you can have me. I may mess up. I may fall short. And I may forget this intensification business. But by your grace, I'd like to say I'm on your side. And count me in on this intensifying war. If you would wish to send that prayer to heaven, would you stand to your feet right now? Count me in, Lord Jesus. I'm not standing up. I'm not standing up. Because I'm making some sort of I'll be perfect forever promise. Can't do it. But I am standing up, Michael, because you stood for me. I am standing up. Count me in. God bless you. Let me pray for you. Let me pray with you. Holy Father, we're all standing. Look at that. I'm standing. There's nothing great in us. Please. You stood, Michael turned to Emmanuel, stood all alone on Calvary, hoisted between heaven and earth to defeat the dark forces of the enemy. The intensification was supreme at Calvary, but holy God, the war has spilled over to the third millennium and we're all sucked in and we have only one side we can be on. And so we stand. Dear God, please, we stand for the Michael who stands for us. Daniel 12:1 reads, and Michael himself will stand up for your people at the end of time, believing he is standing, Father. Believing Christ our Lord stands for us. It is our honor, our humble honor to stand for him. Please, dear God, seal every man, woman, and young adult and teenager's decision right now. Seal this decision. We will intensify through the grace of the Lord Jesus Christ, who stands for us. Let all the people say,
1: amen. Sitting in a garage doesn't make you a car. 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
5: Hello, listening friends. Would you like to hear an amazing fact? You've heard the expression, feeling blue. Well, there are some people who feel blue because they are blue. In the early 1960s, a nurse named Ruth Pendergrass got the shock of her life when a woman walked into her clinic in Hazard, Kentucky, asking for a blood test. The woman's skin all over her body was a deep indigo blue color. Ruth thought she must be having a heart attack, but it turns out the lady was part of the Fugate family from Troublesome Creek, a remote settlement in eastern Kentucky. It all began in the 1800s with the children of Martin and Elizabeth Fugate, who both carried a rare recessive gene. This defective gene caused four of their seven children to be born blue. Even their nails were blue and their lips were nearly purple. This unique condition, medically known as, methemoglobinemia, is caused from a missing enzyme that helps supply the blood with oxygen. In other respects, they're perfectly healthy. But as you can imagine, the family was often embarrassed and experienced some discrimination because of their odd skin color. This caused even greater social isolation, which was exacerbating the problem. The Fugate children married close relatives, creating more blue people. Eventually, Ruth Pendergrass contacted Dr. Madison Cawin from the University of Kentucky. Fascinated by their condition, he performed some tests and realized there was a simple antidote for their blue skin problem. Ironically, the antidote was also blue. The first time he and Nurse Pendergrass injected it into two of the blue people, they changed to normal skin color in a matter of minutes right before their eyes. The family was astonished. Soon, everybody struggling with this condition had access to the simple remedy, and eventually, the rare blue people of Kentucky all but disappeared. Did you know the Bible says that God has an antidote to change the color of our sins? Stay with us, friends. We're going to learn more on this edition of Bible Answers Live.
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5: 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And this is a live, international, interactive Bible study. 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If you want to call, that number is 800-463-7297. 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And we've got several lines open if you want to call in with your Bible question. My name is Pastor Doug Batchelor. Pastor Jean Ross is off for the night, but we're going to start the program with a word of prayer. Father in heaven, thank you so much again for your blessings. And we pray, Lord, that you'll be with this program. The Holy Spirit will take charge of those who might be calling in with questions, and that the Holy Spirit will guide in answers coming from your word. We thank you and ask this in Jesus' name. Amen. You know, I thought that was a fascinating story. I'd actually heard before of people that were called the Blue Bloods of Europe. And that was also partly caused from this intermarriage within some of the families of Europe, that they had that missing gene that caused that problem. Let me see if I can say it again. Methemoglobinemia. and missing the enzyme that helps the blood to absorb enough oxygen to give it that red color, and instead it was blue. They're called the blue bloods. Well, there was an antidote for that, an enzyme that was also blue. And when they gave it to the people, they were healed from that condition. You know, the Bible tells us that God can change the color of our sins. You read in Isaiah chapter 1, verse 18, "Come now and let us reason together, says the Lord. Though your sins be as scarlet, they will be white as snow. And though they be red like crimson, they shall be as wool." I know it never makes sense logically to think, how can you make something that is red white by washing it in blood? How can the blood of Jesus, the Bible says that the redeemed, they've made their robes white in the blood of the Lamb. How does that work? I remember the famous evangelist Billy Sunday would say, "I don't understand how the blood of Christ can wash away our sin, but I also don't know how a black cow can eat green grass and make white milk and yellow butter, but it works." Friends, I can just tell you that the gospel does work and that the blood of Jesus can wash away your sin. What can wash away my sin? Nothing but the blood of Jesus. And there is power in the blood. Maybe you'd like to know about that power and you'd like to have your sins washed away and be, as the song says, whiter than snow. And we have a special offer we'd like to send you about how you can take those steps to get a new beginning and have your life and your heart cleansed. Be a new creature. It's called Three Steps to Heaven. It is a free book. You can get it a couple of ways. One, you can call the number I'm going to give you. Now, this is a different number than the one that you would call in with a Bible question. This is our resource line. By the way, there are also chaplains that are at this number if you want someone to pray with. Here's that number. For the book or for prayer, 800-835-6747. Of course, a free phone call. 800-835-6747, and ask for the book Three Steps to Heaven. The other way you can get it is by simply going to the Amazing Facts website under the free book library. You can download it, read it, pass it on to a friend, all for free. So help spread the word. Well, with that, we're going to go to our first Bible question. And I believe we're going to be talking with Charles, who's calling from Newport Rich, Florida. Charles, you're on the air with Bible Answers Live.
6: Hey, Pastor Doug. I'm actually a big fan. I've been watching your Amazing Facts seminars.
5: Yes, well, thank you for doing that.
6: You're very welcome. I actually get a blessing.
5: Well, how can I help you tonight?
6: My question is, when Jesus returns from the, for the second coming, mm-hmm. when the dead in Christ rise first, is he going to make two runs? Like, is he going to go around the earth one time and then gather all of those who remain?
5: Well, you know, you talk about the sequence of how it will happen.
6: Right.
5: If you look in 1 Thessalonians chapter 4, he says, Paul is writing there, and he says, I'll go to verse 15, "For this we say to you by the word of the Lord, that you who are alive and remain until the coming of the Lord will by no means proceed," that means go before, "those who are asleep. For the Lord himself will descend from heaven with a shout, with the voice of the archangel and the trump of God, and the dead in Christ will rise first," so there's your sequence, "then we who are alive and remain will be caught up together with them in the clouds." Now, the way I understand this, I don't think he's making two circles around the earth. I think what's happening is, as the Lord comes, he probably will sweep around the earth at least once as people are raised. And as the people are raised, then moments afterward, we are transformed. It says in 1 Corinthians 15, "In the moment, in the twinkling of an eye, those of us who are alive get these glorified bodies, and we are caught up to meet them in the air." So first, resurrection, they're raised. We are caught up then to meet them in the air as the Lord sweeps around the circle of the earth. And of course, behind him is left destruction. The Bible says that all the tribes of the earth will mourn when they see him coming, the lost. And then, the cities are destroyed. You can read in Revelation 16. We go back to heaven with him. I've actually got a free lesson that I can send you that talks about that, if you'd like a copy of that.
6: Absolutely.
5: You can go to the website, or you can call the number and request it. And it's a study guide that's called Are the Dead Really Dead? It talks about the resurrection. And, you know, the other one is, you can get the study guide that's called The Great Deliverance, that talks about the second coming of, or the ultimate deliverance, talks about the second coming of Jesus. And that also, that lesson also talks about the saved being caught up. I'm sorry, it's called Rescue from Above. It's the second coming of Jesus. Rescue from Above that talks about the resurrection and the, you would say, the rapture of the saints. We just don't believe it's a secret rapture. But, hey, I hope that helps a little bit, and we really appreciate your calling, Charles. And you can download those either at the website or call the resource number, 800-835-6747. And we thank you for your call.
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5: Well, I also want to take a minute and welcome those who might be watching us on Facebook. 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That sounds sort of like a contradiction. Jerry is calling from Medford, Oregon. Jerry, you're on the air with Bible Answers Live.
10: Hello, Pastor Doug. This is very coincidental. It's very similar to the previous question.
5: All right.
10: I'm reading Revelation 1:7.
5: Yes.
10: It says, "Look, he is coming with the clouds, and every eye will see him, even those who pierced him, and all peoples on the earth will mourn because of him. So shall it be."
5: Right.
10: Now, my question is, why are the ones who pierced him, who would not be the, who would be the unjust and should be in the second resurrection, why are they there present at the first resurrection?
5: All right. Well, that's a great question. I'm just going to put you, I'm going to mute you so you don't hear the echo anymore, and I'm going to do my best to answer that. If you read in the book of Matthew, when Jesus is being condemned, the high priest challenges him, and he says, "I adjure you by God, tell us whether you are the Christ or not." And Jesus said, "Hereafter you will see the Son of Man coming to the clouds of heaven." So when Jesus comes, there is a special resurrection where, and by the way, that is in Matthew chapter 26, verse 64. Jesus said to the high priest, "It is as you say, and nevertheless I say to you, hereafter you will see the Son of Man sitting at the right hand of power, coming in the clouds of heaven." Now, when it says they also that pierced him, you know, it may be some of the Roman soldiers that were involved in the crucifixion. Of course, Jesus prayed for their forgiveness. The Roman centurion, he may be converted because he said, truly, this was the Son of God. But probably not all of those engaged in crucifying him. So the people who were really in firsthand responsibility for crucifying him, they're going to be specially raised when he comes. Let me give you one more verse. If you look in Daniel chapter 12, and it tells you there in the first couple of verses of Daniel chapter 12, speaking of the return of Jesus, it says, "At that time Michael will stand up, the great prince that stands watch over the sons of your people, and there'll be a time of trouble." And it says, "Many of those who sleep in the dust of the earth will awake." This is verse 2. "Some to everlasting life, and some to shame and everlasting contempt." So those who were engaged in the crucifixion and condemnation of Jesus, like the high priest and maybe some of those that involved in crucifying him, they're going to see him. They'll be raised and see him coming to the world. Then they'll die again, and they'll be raised again for judgment at the end of the 1,000 years. So there are a few exceptions. You know, the Bible says it's appointed unto man once to die. Well, you've got a few people that were like Enoch and Elijah that didn't die. There's a couple of exceptions. The general resurrection takes place when Jesus comes. But when Christ died, the Bible says many of the graves in Jerusalem opened. There was, a few exceptions to that, and it tells you about those exceptions. The Bible tells us Moses was resurrected in the book of Jude, verse 9, I should say. So hopefully that, I'm going to put you back on, Jerry. Did that make sense?
10: Well, yes, never heard this explanation.
5: Well, praise the Lord, and we do have that lesson I mentioned to the previous caller about the Lord's return. I think that you'd find that encouraging. It tells about the sequence that you find in the second coming, and it's called Rescue from Above. I think you'll enjoy that. All right. Hey, God bless you, and thank you again for your call. Talking next, I think, with Chris, who's calling from Florida. Chris, you're on the air with Bible Answers Live.
11: Yes, Pastor Doug.
5: Hi.
11: Can you hear me?
5: I can hear you loud and clear.
11: Yes, thank you very much.
5: How can we help you tonight?
11: It's going to be a very general question about Zechariah and Amos prophecies. I don't know why I'm hearing the echo.
5: I don't know either. Anyway, go ahead and state your question.
11: Yes, in Zechariah, when it talks about rebuilding Jerusalem in chapter 14 and 13.
5: Yes.
11: All those things are going to happen before the second coming of Jesus, right?
5: No. Some of those things are going to happen. And you're talking about when it says all the nations will gather against Jerusalem?
11: Yes, yes.
5: And the city will be taken and the houses rifled. Zechariah, some of the prophecies in the Bible, and again, I'll put you on hold here just so that you don't hear the echo. Some of these prophecies that you find in the Bible have dual applications. For one thing, it is true that the Romans did come against Jerusalem, and they destroyed the city, and they mistreated the women, and they went into captivity. But there was a remnant, the church was saved, that were not cut off. When the Lord comes again, at the end of the 1,000 years, it says that Gog and Magog, that's all nations, they gather against Jerusalem. They try to destroy it, but it says the Lord will go forth and fight for them. That's verse 3. All of these prophecies will be fulfilled. But please keep in mind, when you're reading some of these prophecies, including Revelation, as well as the Old Testament prophecies, they are not written in a chronological, sequential, progressive order. The prophecies are given sometimes in sound bites. And we know that because of the way that Matthew and the other gospel writers interpret the prophecies about Jesus. Like the prophecy that said, a virgin will conceive and bear a son, and you'll call his name Emmanuel. Those verses there are obviously talking about Jesus. You read the verse before, and it's talking about Isaiah making a prophecy to King Amos about the nation of Israel attacking from the north. And so in the midst of many of these prophecies, there were brief prophecies. So you read in Isaiah 14, it talks about a prophecy to the king of Tyre. And the next thing you know, it's talking about the fall of Lucifer. And then it jumps back to the king of Tyre. And Ezekiel does that with Babylon. So you've got to be careful not to just read it all sequentially. But everything it says, not a word of the Lord is going to fall to the ground of everything that the prophets have said. Hopefully that helps a little bit. Were you able to hear that, Chris? I'm putting you back on.
11: And I one really quick question.
5: Yeah.
11: In the book of Amos, it talks about a drought for God's word.
5: Yeah, but Amos chapter 8. The days are coming where God says there'll be a famine in the land.
11: So is it going to happen before second coming of Jesus?
5: Yes. That's happening now. That prophecy is, I think, being fulfilled now. I mean, you've got people all over the country that have Bibles. They got, you know, some people have got 5 Bibles in their house. And they never pick it up and read it.
11: Yeah.
5: And so you can have Bibles. And the other thing, a famine for the Word of God is not talking about there being a shortage of Bibles. It's talking about a shortage of the Word. So a lot of pastors are teaching some really strange things. You've probably heard, you know, pastors get up and tell everybody that God wants them all to be millionaires. And that's certainly not the message of Jesus. There's a famine for the Word of God in the world. And I see that happening in different countries right now.
11: Thank you. Thank you very much, Pastor.
5: Absolutely. I appreciate your call, Chris. Thank you.
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5: And with that, we're going to talk to Bill next, calling from Chicago, Illinois. 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
13: Hi, Pastor Doug. How are you this evening?
5: Doing good. Are you hearing an echo also?
13: Slightly.
5: Okay. And your question tonight?
13: I'm hoping I don't get cut off because I don't have a radio to hear the answer.
5: Oh, okay. Well, I'll keep you on. Do my best.
13: My question comes from 2 Chronicles chapter 18.
5: Okay.
13: it says that God asks who will go down and make Ahab fall at, I believe it's Kadesh Barnea.
5: At Ramoth Gilead.
13: And a spirit stands up and says, I'll go down and make him fall.
5: Yes.
13: And the Lord says,
5: how will you do that? I'll be a lying spirit in the mouth of his prophets.
13: Yes. Now my question is the Ten Commandments for just mankind or for like everyone in heaven too? Because it makes it sound like it's okay for the spirit to lie.
5: Yeah, no, of course, the Ten Commandments are eternal principles of God, and the Bible says that God doesn't tempt any man. When it talks about a spirit going and causing Ahab to fall, keep in mind, Micaiah is sharing a parable. Micaiah, the prophet of God, is standing before King Jehoshaphat and King Ahab, and all these false prophets of Baal are going and telling Ahab and Jehoshaphat, go fight against the Syrians at Ramoth Gilead, you will win, fight, fight, fight. And Micaiah the prophet gets up and he kind of tells this parable. He says, "Ah, there's a lying spirit in the mouth of your prophets." And he creates this picture of God in heaven. And God is saying, "You know, I'm going to punish Ahab." God had already said through the prophets that Ahab was going to fall because of his sins. Elijah said that when Ahab killed Naboth. Then it shows how this is going to happen. It says there'll be a lying spirit. Now, do you remember the story of Job where the devil came before the Lord? And the devil went forth from the Lord and began to afflict Job. You know that story?
13: Yes.
5: God did not want to afflict Job. But sometimes the Lord allows certain things. And the Bible says in the New Testament, if you receive not a love of the truth, then God will allow strong delusion that you should believe a lie.
13: Okay.
5: And Paul, when he says that, he's saying, look, when Ahab rejected the prophets of God, he said, all right, I'm going to let false prophets deceive him. So Micaiah says, there's a lying spirit. See, God's trying to save Ahab. He's given him one last chance. He said, these prophets are lying to you. You're going to go to battle and die. And Ahab still would not listen. He thought, well, I'll hide on the outskirts of the battle and I'll put on armor and pretend I'm a soldier. And the Bible says a stray arrow struck him in the joints of the armor, hit a vital artery, and he bled to death. No, God doesn't approve of lying. Micaiah the prophet is just saying evil spirits were allowed to deceive Ahab because Ahab did not listen to God's spirit.
13: I got it, no.
5: Yeah, it's a good question, though, and I appreciate you asking that. Hey, thank you, Bill. I'm going to sign off.
13: I knew I had to be missing something.
5: Yeah, well, I'm still learning, too, so don't feel bad. You take care. All right, talking now to Peter in New Jersey. Peter, you're on the air with Bible Answers Live.
14: Hello, Pastor.
5: Hi.
14: Thank you for the Held Truth site and all your other websites. Fabulous. In fact, it's great.
5: Well, thank you. And your question?
14: I wanted to ask about election.
5: Okay.
14: There are certain verses in the Bible that do, like, contradict each other. Like in the book of Acts, verses that say those who were appointed eternal life lived. It's like in Ephesians, it says we were dead, trespasses and sins, and God made us alive. Harmonize those with whosoever will, and those other verses.
5: Yeah. So you want to know, what does the Bible mean by election? It seems like, part of the Bible, it seems like God is predestined, and the other part of the Bible, it seems like we get to choose, right?
14: Yes, sir, exactly.
5: Well, you're asking one of the biggest questions that theologians have grappled with for about 2,000 years, actually going back to the beginning, is how much freedom does man have? We know God is all-powerful, but does God make things happen? You look in the Bible, and God says to Jeremiah, I've appointed you to be a prophet from your mother's womb. And John the Baptist appointed a prophet from his mother's womb. And yet, then the Bible says, whosoever will, let him take the water of life. And, Joshua says, who is on the Lord's side? There's a lot of places in the Bible that makes it clear that God's will is not always done. In fact, in the Lord's Prayer, when you say, thy will be done on earth as it is in heaven, the reason we say that is because God's will is not always done. If God's will is always done, we don't need to pray it. People do have a free choice, because if everybody is predestined to be saved or lost based on no choice of their own, then why would God punish the lost if they have no choice? See what I'm saying? Otherwise, he becomes an accessory to the sin. God's basically, that would be like saying, all right, God made some people to be holy, and he's going to save them. And he made some other people, and they can't, no matter what, he's not going to allow them to be saved because he's pre-elected them to be sinners. And it's like God's created them defective, and then he's going to punish them for being defective. You see what I'm saying?
14: Pastor.
5: Yeah.
14: I once asked a theologian that question, and he said, it's just a blessing that any one person becomes saved. God shouldn't be obligated to save them.
5: Well, that's true. Yeah, what I mean by that is it is the mercy of God. We've all sinned. We all deserve destruction. We praise the Lord that he has intervened in our lives to save us. But God is not wanting to just save a few. Now, here's some verses. The Bible says God is not willing that any should perish, 2 Peter chapter 3. He doesn't want any to perish. So if some are perishing, it must be because they're making a choice. And then, again, the Bible says, whoever, if you're willing and obedient, Isaiah chapter 1, you will eat the good of the land, if we're willing. And so the reason we can love God is because we have a free will. If we are pre-programmed to love God, it stops being love. We're just an automated robot. I saw an interesting special today on artificial intelligence and how some people are falling in love with their computers. And I thought, well, how can you do that? A computer's just programmed to say what it says. It's not thinking on its own volition. Hey, I thank you very much for your question, Peter, and I hope we got some resolution there. I do have a book you can look at online. It's Can a Saved Man Be Lost? 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Then hope you give us another chance. 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What an easy way to do evangelism. 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And keep in mind, when you email us, we're only here because you help keep us on the air. Thank you so much. Until next week, God bless.
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1: With us are in news, I'm Keith Peters in Washington. The Supreme Court is leaving access to an abortion pill unchanged for now.
2: The Supreme Court preserved women's access to a drug used in the most common method of abortion. The order allows women to continue obtaining the drug mifepristone at pharmacies or through the mail without an in-person visit to a doctor. The justices granted emergency requests from makers of mifepristone who are appealing a federal appeals court ruling that would require women to see a doctor in person and halt delivery of the drug through the mail. The Federal Food and Drug Administration, which first approved mifepristone for use in abortion in 2000, stopped requiring in-person visits 5 years ago. I'm Lisa Dwyer.
1: The capital of Ukraine is reeling after a wave of attacks by Russia.
3: With Kyiv being the target in the most latest attack, it caused part of a residential building to completely collapse. Emergency workers are still trying to uncover bodies from underneath the rubble. Ukrainian President Zelensky said that in the last 36 hours alone, Russia has launched over 1,500 drones across Ukraine. This particular attack comes as U.S. President Donald Trump visits Chinese leader Xi Jinping, and Ukrainian officials are interpreting this attack as a response to that visit.
1: Correspondent Samia Kulab reporting. Lawmakers are working to raise the retirement age for U.S. Capitol Police officers. It's a move that comes as lawmakers face rising threats and as the Capitol Police Department struggles to recruit and retain enough officers. On Wall Street, a record day as the Dow was up by 370 points. The Nasdaq rose 232. The S&P advanced 56. This is SRN News. Atheists have a problem with President Trump's arch.
4: The monument, which will be styled on the Arc de Triomphe in Paris, will bear the words, "In God We Trust." That has sparked a protest from the Freedom From Religion Foundation, one of the largest atheist groups in the country. The foundation spends much of its time trying to scour all Christian imagery from the public square. The arch, which will mark the 250th birthday of the nation, will serve as a gateway to Washington, D.C. Michael Harrington reporting.
1: Six transgender Idaho residents are suing the state in federal court, asking a judge to declare a new bathroom law unconstitutional. The measure, which goes into effect in July, prescribes jail time for men who use women's restrooms, locker rooms, or changing areas in both public and private buildings. Violators could be charged with a misdemeanor and sentenced to a year behind bars for a first offense. This is SRN News. The United States Postal Service has released special edition bald eagle stamps for the country's upcoming birthday.
5: The U.S. Postal Service has released special edition stamps featuring the bald eagle for America's 250th birthday. The stamps depict the eagle across five life stages, from hatchling to adult. They're available for immediate purchase. The eagle has long symbolized American values like strength, freedom, and independence, but it's also considered a major conservation success story. In the mid-1900s, eagles nearly vanished due to pesticide poisoning. A 1972 ban on the chemical helped their recovery. I'm Mike Hemp.
1: The artist behind the collection spent nearly a year on the illustrations and hopes the stamps inspire appreciation for the natural world. More details at srnnews.com. From Washington, I'm Keith Peters.
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7: Welcome to Health and Longevity. I'm Dr. John Westerdahl. On today's program, we will talk with Chef AJ. 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
6: Dr. Westerdahl presents the Health and Longevity News and Research Update, bringing you the most pertinent and important information about your health and longevity.
7: Well, here's a study that ties red meat to a higher risk of death from heart disease and cancer. People who eat less red meat may live longer than people who regularly eat burgers, steaks, and processed foods like bacon, hot dogs, and sausages, a new study shows. For the study, Harvard researchers delved into the diets of more than 120,000 men and women who are taking part in the long-running Health Professionals Follow-Up Study and the Nurses Health Study. For every 4 years, people in the study were asked detailed questions about their eating habits. They were also asked about other health determinants like smoking and drinking, exercise, and body weight. Men were in their early 50s on average when the study started, and women were in their mid-40s. During the next 20 years, researchers found that people who ate the most red meat were more likely to die and die of cancer or heart disease compared to people who reported eating the fewest daily servings of beef, pork, and lamb. Researchers estimate that a single daily 3-ounce serving of unprocessed red meat, which is about the size of a deck of playing cards, raises the risk of dying of heart disease by about 18% and raises the risk of dying of cancer by 10%. Processed meats appear to be even more hazardous. A single daily serving of processed meats like bacon, and that's about 2 slices of bacon, sausage, or hot dogs, and that's just 1 hot dog, raise the risk of dying of heart disease by 21% and dying of cancer by

0: Lung fitness, according to a new study. Researchers at Washington University in St. Louis, Missouri, who studied nearly 4,300 commuters, found that people who traveled 10 miles to work were more likely to have high blood pressure, and workers commuting 15 miles had a greater risk of being obese and not getting enough exercise. The main finding in the study was the first to show that long commutes can take away from exercise and are associated with higher weight, lower fitness levels, and higher blood pressure, and all of these are strong predictors of cardiovascular disease, diabetes, and some cancers, according to the lead researcher of the study. U.S. Census figures show that over the past four decades, Americans are commuting longer distances with an average commuting time of 20 to 25 minutes. These findings are published in the American Journal of Preventive Medicine. Well, here's an interesting study that shows that too little sleep is bad for your heart. Sleeping less than 6 hours a night may make you more likely to have a heart attack, stroke, or heart failure. A new study puts numbers on that risk. The study, based on more than 3,000 people older than 45, shows that people who sleep less than 6 hours per night are about twice as likely to have a stroke or heart attack as people who get 6 to 8 hours of sleep. And they are about 70% more likely to have congestive heart failure. The optimal sleep time appears to be about 6 to 8 hours, according to Rohit Arora, MD, chairman of the Department of Cardiology at Chicago Medical School. That means a lot of Americans could be at greater risk of heart trouble because of their sleep habits. Nearly 30% of U.S. adults report sleeping no more than 6 hours per night, according to a national health survey. Exactly how sleep affects the heart is not clear, but there is evidence that not sleeping enough may ramp up the fight or flight response to stress, releasing hormones that speed up your heart rate and raise blood pressure. We'll be back after this short break.
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2: 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And now, the question of the day.
0: And our question for today is, if your blood pressure is fine, should you still be concerned about salt? Well, the answer is yes. In population studies, diets high in sodium, and that sodium, of course, is a component of salt, have been linked to an increased risk of hypertension, and hypertension, of course, can lead to heart attacks and strokes. But some researchers suggest that a high sodium intake may increase the risk of cardiovascular problems independent of its effect on high blood pressure. So too much sodium has been shown to make blood vessels less flexible, which may cause the worsening of atherosclerosis. In fact, a study that appeared in the American Journal of Clinical Nutrition last year found that a single high salt meal, that's about, around 1,500 milligrams of sodium, reduced the ability of blood vessels to dilate in healthy people within 30 minutes, even though the blood pressure was not affected. A high sodium load can even trigger heart failure in people with impaired heart function. Now, there are other risks from eating too much salt. For your bones, a high sodium intake increases the excretion of calcium in the urine, which causes calcium to be leached from bones, contributing to bone loss and increased risk of fractures over time. Another problem is for your kidneys. There is evidence from animal and some human research that salt may directly impair kidney function in some people. For your stomach, some studies have linked a high salt intake to cancers of the stomach, colon, and rectum, as well as

0: stomach ulcers. 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For others, the recommendation is no more than 2,300 milligrams of sodium a day.
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0: 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A culinary instructor in Los Angeles, Chef AJ lectures all across the United States, teaching people how to incorporate more fresh fruits and vegetables in their diets in ways that are easy, delicious, and fun. 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Well, Chef AJ, great to have you on today.
2: Oh, thank you, Dr. John. 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
0: Now, when we're talking about an all plant-based diet, you are actually talking about a vegan diet, but actually a special type of vegan diet, aren't you?
2: Correct. I'm talking about an unprocessed diet free of not only just animal products, but also processed food as well. Anything that comes in a can, a box, a bottle, or a bag. And in addition, I add no sugar, oil, or salt.
0: And tell us why you are so passionate about people eating unprocessed foods.
2: Well, I'm passionate about it because I think that is the way we were meant to eat, the way we were created to eat. You know, processed food, in my opinion, isn't food. I mean, we may like it, we may be addicted to it, but it's really not food. And throughout most of human history, and even in parts of the world today, people don't eat processed food. You know, disease can really only exist in the body when we are in a state of inflammation, and in any disease, whether it's a common cold or cancer. And processed food is, by nature, inflammatory. We weren't designed to eat it. Our body does not recognize it as food. Now, for the first 43 years of my life, I didn't know this. Nobody told this to me. And I had become a vegan at the age of 17 for ethical reasons, which is a wonderful reason to not eat animals, the environment, your health, you know. It doesn't matter why you're not eating them. It's always a good reason. But if you're only doing it for ethical reasons and without regards to your health, you could, like me, have dire consequences. So what happened is when I left home at the age of 17, I immediately became vegan, and I didn't know what I was doing. I went attending the University of Pennsylvania to become a veterinarian. Instead, I became a vegetarian, but I just did everything wrong. I ate basically junk food. It was vegan. It wasn't from an animal. It was potato chips and Dr. Pepper and all kinds of pastries, you know, without, just because something doesn't have an egg or butter in it doesn't mean it's helpful if all it has in it is sugar, oil, and flour. I mean, Colin Campbell, the author of the China Study, will always joke, he goes, sugar, oil, flour, that's a donut. Well, you know, he's right. These are not health-promoting foods, but they taste good. They're designed to taste good. If you read a book by the former head of the FDA, Dr. David Kessler, he completely explains how the processed food industry has manipulated our brain chemistry so that we actually prefer the taste of sugar, fat, and salt in our food, whether it's vegan food or not, and how it actually rewires our brain chemistry, causing us to crave it and become addicted and eat more and more of it. Well, I didn't know this was good, if it tasted good. If it wasn't from an animal, I ate it. And I did this for about 26 years until New Year's Day 2003. I woke up bleeding profusely internally, and I went to the doctor and went to the hospital, and they found that I had several of these very, very large edematous polyps throughout my colon. Now, these are the kind they called, they said, you basically have precancer. That was the word they used. They said, if these polyps are not removed, they will turn into full-blown colon cancer. And of course, I was terrified because nobody wants to hear that, but at the same time, there's no way I was going to have surgery because they couldn't remove them through a normal procedure that they normally would do, a sigmoidoscopy or a colonoscopy, because my colon was in such a state of ill health. And so I'm terribly afraid of anesthesia. I had an adverse reaction when I was younger. I was allergic to it, and I ended up very sick and in the hospital for a very long time, and I said, forget it. So I remember the exact date. It was a Sunday, June 6, 2003, with a Coke Slurpee in one hand and a Dr. Pepper in the other hand. I checked into the Optimum Health Institute in Lemon Grove, California, which is near San Diego. And it was the first time in my life that anyone ever said that what you eat has anything to do with your health. You know, I'd gone to doctors my whole life. They never said any that mattered what you eat. You know, I mean, they know about calories or eating too much or things like that. But nobody ever said that what you eat not only has a profound influence on your health or lack thereof, but it can actually prevent these diseases that 3 out of 4 Americans get, like stroke and heart disease and type 2 diabetes, and largely can reverse them. So I was really excited to learn this, and I implemented what they said. The Optimum Health Institute was actually a raw food diet. I'm not 100% raw today, but I basically did what they said for about 2 years, very strict, whole food, plant-based, no sugar, oil, or salt added. And 6 months after going to Optimum Health Institute, I went back and had the doctor check with the scope, and all the polyps were gone. And my colon was pink and clear and vascular. They even said it's like a newborn baby's. And they said, well, you must have had surgery. She said, because they're gone, and I have photos proving that you had all these bleeding polyps all out your colon. What did you do? And I said, well, all I did was I changed my diet. And the doctor said, well, that's absolutely impossible. And he was kind of mad, and he walked out of the room. And one of the other nurses in the room, who was from India, of Indian descent, she whispered in my ear, she goes, I believe you. And it was right then that I really was like, wow, this is amazing. And then I just immersed myself into this entirely, reading everything I could by people like Dr. John McDougall and Dr. Joel Fuhrman and Neil Barnard and Colin Campbell and Caldwell Esselstyn, and buying every DVD I could and taking every plant-based program you could. And because I thought this was like, how could people not know this? I mean, now we have movies like Forks Over Knives out there telling people this, but it's like this is like the best-kept secret, and it's kept secret on purpose because companies benefit from our ill health, the processed food industry, the pharmaceutical industry, and it's like once I learned this, I took a leave of absence from my job, and I went to culinary school much later in life than most people do. At first, it was just because I knew if I was going to eat this way, it had to taste delicious. But then I actually became a chef and a culinary instructor. And now, with my book on process, I pretty much travel from town to town, to working either for private doctors or churches or vegetarian festivals, just speaking and doing culinary demos to show people that not only can vegan or plant-based food taste good, but whole food plant-based food, even if you don't put in oil, sugar, and salt, can taste really delicious.
0: Now, let's go back to that and talking about the type of vegan diet you have. And you go, to make it really healthy, you use the term SOS. Tell us what that means and why that's important.
2: Well, you know, I don't think I invented it. I think probably we should give credit to Dr. Alan Goldhammer, who is the who founded True North Health in Santa Rosa, California. SOS stands for sugar, oil, salt. So my diet is SOS-free. And I like that it's SOS because SOS is also the universal distress signal. And I always think about it, if you keep eating too much sugar, too much oil, too much salt, you are going to need a doctor someday. So I like that it's considered SOS-free.
0: Well, let's talk about that. Let's go through each one of those. Let's start off with sugar. What do you think about added sugar?
2: Oh, my gosh. Okay, well, my mother always said, if you don't have something good to say about something, say nothing. I have nothing good to say about sugar. You know, this is the thing. I was a pastry chef in a fancy restaurant for 4 years, and I still was able to make desserts without sugar, oil, and salt. I use dates.
0: Okay.
2: I really believe that Jack LaLanne, what he said, those 13 words he uttered 80 years ago is still true today, which is, if God made it, eat it. If man made it, don't eat it. And God made the beet and the sugar cane, but he didn't make the processed and refined sugar.
0: Right.
2: And anytime you process a food, whether it's beets into sugar or corn into corn oil or olives into olive oil, you take a whole natural food that has water and fiber and vitamins and minerals and phytochemicals, antioxidants and micronutrients, and all the beneficial compounds that were put in by God are now thrown away, and you're eating the non-nutritive caloric portion of the food. Anytime you process the food, you make it calorie-rich and nutrient-poor. So, you know, I learned this actually from Hans Diehl, that it takes 3 feet of sugar cane to make 1 teaspoon of sugar. And people are eating way more than a teaspoon of sugar. You would never eat that much of the whole natural food. And so sugar, obviously, is delicious, and it's the first taste we get as human beings because breast milk is sweet, and we're hardwired in our brain to prefer the taste of sweet because when we were hunter-gatherers, we were able to differentiate the poisonous berries from the non-poisonous berries because the non-poisonous ones were sweet. So I get that it's a preferred taste, and there's nothing wrong with it, but we need to satisfy it the way that God and nature intended, which is from fruit. I always tell people, eat the fruit, the whole fruit and nothing but the whole fruit. So help you God, and you'll be healthy. And so I use dates. I don't tell people to go sit down and eat a pound of dates. Dates are caloric and they are high in sugar. But if you look at the research that Dr. Michael Greger puts out every day on his website, nutritionfacts.org, in my opinion, and according to research, dates are the most favorable sweetener because even though they are 70% sugar, they still have a favorable effect on blood sugar and triglycerides because they're a whole food. Nothing has been taken out. The dates still have fiber and water intact, plus vitamins, minerals, phytochemicals, antioxidants, and micronutrients, which are the things we are not consuming enough of as a society, and we need to consume more of, not only to prevent these common diseases of lifestyle and affluence like heart disease and type 2 diabetes, but reverse them when they occur. So if you want to just go by what our government says, the United States Department of Agriculture says, that first of all, we don't have to consume processed sweeteners. And I don't care if you call it honey, agave, maple syrup, brown rice syrup, barley malt. Sugar is sugar is sugar. Now, it's true that some may be worse for you, and I do believe that agave is worse, and I will tell you why in 1 second that I believe that, according to the research they did in UCLA. But the fact is that sugar is sugar is sugar. It's all processed. It's all refined. And it's all a non-nutrient. If anything, it's an anti-nutrient, because when you eat a lot of sugar, it actually contributes to the depletion of the beneficial nutrients that you take in from other foods. But our government says that if we are going to consume processed sweeteners, that we should consume no more than 5% of our calories from that. So somebody consuming 2,000 calories a day, that would be roughly 100 discretionary calories from processed sweeteners, which is about 5 teaspoons. So our government says that if you're going to consume sugar, that if you're keeping it to the safe, what they consider safe, 5 teaspoons, then it doesn't really matter what you call it, whether you call it agave, maple syrup, or brown sugar, or sugar. You know, these are all names for sugar. They change the names, they hide it in labels so that you don't know you're eating so much sugar. But when you think about it, if you're drinking soda pop, you're already 3 times over the limit. So it's right. Very hard for Americans to eat processed food and stay within these guidelines, because if you look at a normal dessert recipe, not one of mine that is made with dates, but if you look at a normal dessert recipe, if you're going to bake a cake or some brownies, whether it's a vegan recipe or a non-vegan recipe, almost all recipes start with 2 cups of sugar and 1 cup of oil. There's no way you can eat this food and be within the guidelines. Now, the reason I think agave is worse is the research they did in 2010, August, at UCLA showed that it was the fructose in sugar, not the glucose, that caused cancer cells to proliferate. And high fructose corn syrup, which I don't think anyone would agree is a healthful sweetener, is about 55% fructose. But right. Agave is 90% or more fructose. It's also metabolized in the liver, which many would argue is actually worse for you. So personally, I do avoid I don't eat any processed sweeteners, but if somebody had a gun to my head and said, you know, eat this sugar or I'll shoot you, I'd probably take maple syrup as my first choice. Uh-huh. It's been around forever. And even though I personally couldn't make it, I know people personally that can go to a tree and get the maple syrup out of it. See, Dr. John, my feeling is if you cannot make this food in your kitchen, you shouldn't be eating it. And so even though people say, well, I saw you use canned beans in that recipe, I said, yeah, because I can make beans. I can go soak them and cook them in my pressure cooker, so I don't have a problem using some canned beans. And I don't even have a problem from time to time using some boxed almond milk, even though I generally make it myself. But see, I can't make agave in my kitchen. I can't make brown rice syrup or barley malt or any of that in my mm-hmm. kitchen. But you know what? I can make date syrup in my kitchen, and I can make date paste in my kitchen. And so I really believe that if it is not from a plant, if you cannot find it in nature, it shouldn't be in your kitchen, and it certainly shouldn't be in your mouth.
0: Well, let's go on to the next one, because a lot of people are transitioning off of the animal fats, you know, butter right. and shortenings and some of these sure. other types of things. And they think, well, vegetable oil is better for you, and you're making foods without any vegetable oil because that's processed. Is that right?
2: Correct. Like I said, like, you know, most people would not sit down and eat 40 olives. But when you have a tablespoon of olive oil, that's what you're eating. And most people wouldn't sit down and eat 16 ears of corn. I tried once. After 3, I was stuffed. But when you have a tablespoon of corn oil, that basically comes from 16 ears of corn. 16 ears of corn would probably be okay for you because you've got the fiber in there and all the vitamins and minerals. But when you make these vegetables into oils, everything, just like with the sugar, everything beneficial about the vegetable, which primarily is the water and fiber, vitamins and minerals, phytochemicals, antioxidants, and micronutrients, are now thrown away in the sludge, and you're drinking only the caloric portion of the food. All oil, whether it comes from an avocado or a flaxseed or a nut, doesn't matter. It's 4,000 calories a pound. Now, on the ABC News just 2 days ago, they said our obesity rate is now 35% and is expected very soon to be 42%. When you have an obesity rate like that, and two-thirds of the Americans are overweight, you can't be feeding people a food that is 4,000 calories a pound. It just isn't going to work. Dr. McDougall's new book, The Starch Solution, just came out last Tuesday, and he goes into this, as he's been doing for 40 years, saying the fat you eat is the fat you wear. He's explaining that vegetable oils are not health food. They're not really any better for your heart or your arteries. All oil is atherogenic or diabetogenic. It means it promotes hardening of the arteries and diabetes. It's still pure fat, and we are a fat society, and we don't need it. Now, we like fat because it tastes good and it feels good in our brain. The more concentrated the source of calories, the more dopamine is released, and it's very hard for people to necessarily give that up. It creates mouthfeel. So what I do for the interim is I move people from a 4,000-calorie-a-pound food, processed oils, to a 2,800-calorie-a-pound food by giving them nuts and seeds. And Dr. John, it really comes down to what I believe is the basic premise. Either you believe that we were designed to eat our food whole or you weren't. You know, most of what we eat today would be unrecognizable by our ancestors, even by our grandparents. And processed food, in my opinion, is not food. You want to eat your food whole. So I have nothing against people eating nuts and seeds if they're raw and unsalted. Avocado is 750 calories a pound, a much better choice. I believe we were designed to eat whole food, not processed food. This is where all the mischief comes in with our healthcare crisis. If we would just eat our food whole like our ancestors did for most of human history, we wouldn't be fat and sick like we are now. It is hard for people to give up oil. They don't know how to cook without it. That's why I offer, you know, free videos on my website, and I have a book, and I teach classes. It's really, actually, believe it or not, sugar oil is probably the easiest to give up because you don't miss it. So oil is not good for your heart. I mean, Dr. Esselstyn wrote a whole book about it called Prevent and Reverse Heart Disease, and he explains things like the brachial artery tourniquet test, how a single drop of olive oil is injurious to the endothelial lining of your cells, which is the life jacket of your circulatory system. When people tell me they can't live without oil, oh, I'm Italian, you know, or I'm Armenian, I can't live without oil. I take a little oil out, and I say, here, drink this. And they go, no, that's disgusting. And it is disgusting, because you know what oil is? It's an emetic, and so is salt. It actually, you can actually force yourself, like if your kid accidentally took some poison and you couldn't get him to the hospital, they'll tell you, give him some oil and salt, because it's going to make you vomit. That's what oil is. It coats taste buds of your tongue so that you can't taste your food unless you put a ton of salt in it. So, you know, I'm really against oil, probably the most of the three. I think it's the most damaging to our health than even sugar or salt, which I definitely don't believe in either.
0: Now, we're coming to the end here, and just give us maybe 30 seconds on salt, what you do in place of salt.
2: Oh, well, Bragg's is the best thing.
0: Okay,
2: I mean,
0: Bragg liquid aminos.
2: Bragg's is one of my top three choices for no salt, for instead of salt, because Bragg's, salt is 2,400 milligrams a teaspoon, 2,400 milligrams of sodium a teaspoon. Bragg's is only 360. You can have six times as much Bragg's. It tastes better than salt. It has health benefits. So Bragg's would be one of my top three choices. The other one would be low-sodium miso, because these are so much lower in sodium. They taste so much better, and they have health benefits.
0: Okay, well, Chef AJ, let's for those that want to know more about you, your book Unprocessed, and any more information that you can provide, give us your website and your contact information.
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0: Thank you so much for being with us today. 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
1: 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If you have a medical condition, we encourage you to seek the consultation of a medical doctor experienced in dietary change and lifestyle medicine. And as always, we wish you the best of health.
4: 2 Peter 1:10. Wherefore, the rather, brethren, give diligence to make your calling and election sure. For if you do these things, ye shall never fail.
5: Turning to Paul, Governor Felix beckoned him to answer for himself.
6: His Excellency the Governor, forasmuch as you have been judge over this nation for many years and understand the laws and customs of the Israelites, I do the more cheerfully defend myself. As you may know, it was no more than 12 days ago that I went to Jerusalem to worship. I did not argue with anyone in the temple. I was conversing with the priest when they took me. Neither did they find me stirring up the people, either in the temple or anywhere in the city. Nor can they give you any proof of the accusations they bring against me. I admit one thing to you. I worship the God of our ancestors in a way that they say is false. But this is a personal matter, surely not a legal one.
7: The laws of Moses state that...
8: Let him finish.
6: Like all good Israelites, I believe in the things written in the law of Moses and the books of the prophets. I have the same hope that these themselves hold, that all men, both good and bad, will be raised from the dead. And so I do my best always to have a clear conscience before God and man.
7: Your Excellency, the prisoner is stating
8: his own... If there is another interruption, I shall close the case. Is that understood?
7: Yes, Your Excellency.
5: Continue.
6: After being away from Jerusalem for several years, I went there with a large sum of money donated by churches elsewhere for the poor and needy of Jerusalem. It was while I was in the temple purifying myself that some Israelites from the province of Asia saw me. There was no crowd with me and no disorder. Those Israelites from Asia should come before you and make their accusations if they have anything against me. Or let these men from Jerusalem tell what crime they found me guilty of when I stood before the Sanhedrin, except for the one thing I called out when I was being tried. I said, I am being judged by you today for believing that the dead will be raised to life. The chief captain...
8: You have said enough. I understand fully why you are here before me, more so than anyone thinks. I will decide your case when the chief captain, Lysias, arrives from Jerusalem. Centurion, you will keep Paul a prisoner, but let him have a certain amount of liberty, and do not forbid any of his friends or acquaintances to see him or minister to his needs. Scribe, dismiss the court.
9: Court is adjourned.
10: See, Your Highness, Paul is very intelligent and a good speaker. He sways and convinces multitudes.
11: I thought surely Felix would let us take Paul back to be tried by the Sanhedrin.
10: Felix is crafty. He may be cruel and unscrupulous and a despot, but he is not ignorant. He knows exactly why you want to try Paul in the Sanhedrin. And being aware that Paul is a Roman citizen, Felix does not dare let you have him and try him and kill him. Are you now ready to give up?
11: Give up? Not until Paul lies in his grave, and all Israelites who oppose our religious laws will either swear allegiance to our interpretation of Scripture or be killed as blasphemers.
10: Well, let's go back to Jerusalem and think up some other scheme.
8: You are most definitely... a good cook, my dear Drusilla.
12: You know very well, my flattering husband, that I do not cook, good or bad. But you're in a good humor, and I like that. Must be the trial of Paul went well.
8: Oh, I didn't render a decision. I'm waiting until I get more details from Lysias in Jerusalem.
12: What do you personally think?
8: I think those temple rulers and priests think I'm an idiot.
12: I could have told them that you're not. What did they do?
8: Well, they tried to get me to release the prisoner to them.
12: Why didn't you, and be rid of the whole matter?
8: He's a Roman citizen by birth, and he'd be dead before they got 2 miles out of town. And then I'd be in trouble with the emperor.
12: What did the temple authorities accuse the prisoner of, anyway?
8: Oh, nothing, as far as I could find out. They seem to agree on one thing. Paul publicly spoke of believing that the dead, both good and bad, shall be resurrected.
12: The members of the Sanhedrin don't agree on that doctrine. Well, some of them believe in a resurrection, and some don't believe there are angels or that the dead shall live again.
8: I know that.
12: Well, what's it all about, anyway? Surely the chief priest of the temple must realize that a Roman governor is not going to condemn an Israelite for something that the Sanhedrin can't even agree on.
8: I'll tell you what it's all about. They are jealous of Paul, angry at him, want him dead simply because he refuses to bow to their wishes.
12: He sounds interesting.
8: Huh?
12: I like independent men.
8: Well, I'm independent.
12: I love you.
8: You love men.
12: I'm going in a corner and pout.
8: Oh, well, you are only 20 years old, and already you've been married twice.
12: His Majesty King Azizus was an idiot. And I couldn't

0: Welcome to Life Quest, a program that directs you to subjects and books that will make a difference in your life. A program that will make you think and strengthen your journey of faith in the 21st century. My name is Dwight Lainhoff. Sheila Walsh is one of our favorite guests here on Life Quest. She's a great communicator, a Bible teacher. She's has over 4 million books sold. In fact, I was delighted to see that as a speaker for Women of Faith, she has reached out to more than 5 million women. And Sheila, welcome to Life Quest once again.
1: Oh, it's lovely to be with you, Dwight.
0: This book is called The Storm Inside, Trade the Chaos, How You Feel for the Truth of Who You Are. Why did you write this book at this time, Sheila?
1: I think it's because over the last probably 10, 15 years, I've been observing the fact that the women that I've spoken to all around the country, no matter whether they've walked with the Lord for a short amount of time or are seasoned followers of Christ, there seems to be the same issues that dog them over and over again. Issues like shame and unforgiveness and bitterness. And I wanted to show women that you do not have to live your life completely dominated by what you feel, but you can allow the truth of God's Word to be like a lighthouse that would navigate through those darker places in life.
0: You know, right at the beginning of your book, you mentioned that there are certain, you know, commonalities and certain questions that come in people's minds, and I wanted to mention this to our listeners, and that is, one is, maybe God's not really listening to us, or we're all alone, or God doesn't really love you, or you're not going to make it through this one. These are really attacks by the evil one, isn't it?
1: Yeah, because Scripture tells us that he is a liar. He's the originator of lie. It also tells us that he's the accuser of God's children. That there's nothing he would love more than to make us believe that in the worst, darkest night of our life, that God is not there, that God is not doesn't care, and that he's not listening.
0: Mm-hmm. In the 10 feelings that that are common, you know, heartache, disappointment, fear, bitterness, unforgiveness, as I've talked to people, sometimes through some of these issues, we get some of these things mixed up. We feel embarrassment for things we should feel shame about, and we feel shame about those things which are really just mild embarrassment.
1: Yeah, that's very true. To me, the shame feels more to me like an essence. You know, I think guilt is, I feel guilt if I've done something wrong, but shame tells me I am something wrong. I read a quote, and I can't remember the gentleman's name, but he said that shame is like a squatter that refuses to be evicted. And you're right, we live in a culture where we're not sure what we should feel bad about anymore. You know, if you watch what's on television now and compare it to what was on television even 10 years ago, it's like the old thing of sticking the frog in the water and slowly boiling it. Yeah. We don't even realize how our culture has shifted and what we should feel shame for, but not be allowed for the enemy to cloak us in a shame of unworthiness, because Christ is the one who makes us worthy.
0: Was it not the prophet Amos who said to the people of his day, they've forgotten how to blush?
1: Yeah, that's exactly right. And even when you watch television, or I went to a movie the other night, and it was a PG-13. But even the trailers for the movies that were coming, I was horrified. And I guess it's been a long time since I've been to see a movie. I was like, does anybody else notice that this is not okay?
0: Exactly. Unpack a little bit this concept of what forgiveness isn't.
1: I honestly think, Dwight, if we as the church got hold of this one issue and began to understand forgiveness, it would absolutely set us free. But you have to understand what forgiveness is not. Forgiveness is not saying that what happened to you was okay. It doesn't mean that if you're a woman in a situation that's being abused, that you have to allow that to continue. It's not pretending that it didn't happen or denying the pain. We get to actually take it really seriously. And again, I think more than anything, it's not about removing someone else's liability, but it's about setting our own hearts free. That's you know, when Christian was a little boy and he would get in situations where he didn't want to forgive because he would say, Mom, this is not fair. And I would say to him, darling, forgive. Fair does not live here anymore, but Jesus does. And forgiveness is God's gift to us to live in a world that is not fair.
0: You tie this in with the Lord's Prayer. Tell our listeners about that.
1: Because, you know, it's interesting. We read the Lord's Prayer, but we tend to finish

0: when we get to verse, 12, but if you actually continue further, what Christ does is there's two more verses that go on unpacking what it means to forgive. You know, we finish it, lead us not into temptation, but deliver us from the evil one. But Christ goes on to say, for if you forgive other people when they sin against you, your heavenly Father will also forgive you. Mm-hmm. But if you do not forgive others their sins, your Father will not forgive your sins. So basically, verses 14 and 15 reiterate and continue to unpack verse 12, forgive us our debts as we forgive our debtors. So the fact that Christ uses this one issue to then dig deeper and say, look, let me show you what this really looks like, makes it very clear this mattered to Christ. He knew that if we understood, I honestly think, Dwight, the church in many ways is crippled because of our lack of forgiveness. And when you refuse to forgive, and that could be yourself or someone else, I believe it actually puts us in direct rebellion against God.
1: And we get stuck at that point, don't we? And we don't move on.
0: You get totally stuck. I talked to a woman not so long ago who was just in this place of unforgiveness and bitterness about a husband who had left her. And I assumed from the way she was talking it was fairly fresh. But yeah. I discovered it had been more than 20 years. But she was still stuck in that place of, he went off and he has a great new life now and he has more money. And she was completely in a prison of unforgiveness. And that's why Christ came. Because this world is not fair. There are things that would absolutely break our hearts. But an ending with, sometimes we think when something ends, life is over. But I believe in Christ, every ending gives way to a new beginning.
1: Getting stuck in emotionally or spiritually because of these outside events really keeps us from making progress with Jesus.
0: It really does. I struggled with that in my own life at one point with my husband. It wasn't a sexual sin, but it was financial, where he got mm-hmm. us into some real trouble financially.
1: Yeah.
0: And I was really struggling to forgive him because it was costing the whole family.
1: Mm-hmm.
0: And my son was 10 at that point, and I remember one night he said to me, "Mom, you need to forgive Dad." And to hear that coming from your own child,
1: yeah.
0: this sweet, innocent boy. And I remember going for a long walk that night and saying, "Lord, this is not fair."
1: Yeah.
0: But I suddenly had this picture of how could I ever stand at the foot of the cross pointing a finger at anybody else?
1: Yeah.
0: And we were told, "Forgive as you have been forgiven." Well, when I think about that, how could I stand before a holy God? How could I hold my life up and say, "Well, I deserve to get in, Lord. Look, add that law up." There's no way. So Christ has written over my life, debt paid in full. Therefore, I forgive.
1: Whether it's good choices or bad choices, whether it's moving on or staying where we are, you emphasize that it is a choice. It's a choice to love. It's a choice to step away. It's a choice to move on with our life. We'd like to think things just happen to us.
0: I know, and I think that is one of the most key things that you have touched on. If you wait till you feel like it, you will never feel like it. That's what I've discovered in my own life. If I wait till I feel like I want to forgive, or wait till I feel significant, it's never going to happen. What I'm learning to do is to drag my feelings in line with what God's Word says. God's Word says that He is good, that He is sovereign, that He loves me, that He's promised to give me a future and a hope. So I drag my will, and that's where I stand on. But unless you have the Word of God deep in your heart, then it's when you find yourself in the middle of a storm, it is too late to go sticking a pin in the Bible and looking for something encouraging.
1: Right.
0: I need to constantly have, right by my side, scriptures that tell me what is true, no matter what I feel.
1: You reference the story of young to be Queen Esther in the Bible. How does this come together?
0: It's interesting to me. There's not one book in the whole Bible, in my opinion, that gives a more crystal clear picture of what it looks like to finally understand what it will cost to be a sold-out, spirit-filled believer than the Book of Esther. And interestingly enough, it is the only book in Scripture that never mentions the name God once. But it's, if you see Esther as a story that actually happened, and yet this allegory for what the Christian life looks like, of how you need to get the wrong man out and the right man in. To me, Esther is a story of finally understanding who should be on the throne of your life. And I love when her cousin Mordecai says to her, when he realizes all the Jews are about to be destroyed by this evil man, who, by the way, is in line of, if you look at who he is, Haman, you can trace him all the way back to Cain and then to Esau. I mean, it's fascinating. But Esther's afraid, you know, for her life. And Mordecai says to her, listen, Esther, you know, this is your hour of destiny. If you don't take a stand now, somebody else will, because God's going to get this done. But you're going to lose everything that's valuable to you. And I mean, I love the story of Esther, because it's like all of my life, as far as I'm concerned, Dwight, has been lived up to this moment right now, where God says, okay, when I ask you to speak, will you speak? And what I think is fascinating about Esther is she told her servants and everybody else, fast and pray for 3 days and three nights. That's not insignificant. She basically died to her right to live.
1: Yeah.
0: But remember what happened on the third morning with Christ. He rose again.
1: Yeah.
0: If you want to be alive to Christ, you've got to be willing to die to yourself.
1: Hmm. I like that. In the end of the book, chapter 10, you call it On a Clear Day We Can See Home. And tell our listeners about what you're doing there, from rage to restoration.
0: Well, you know, it's interesting, because so often anger can seem like the end. You know, you just think of things that have been done that are so wrong. I didn't realize for so many years that the rage that I carried inside me in connection with my father's death.
1: Mm-hmm.
0: You know, when a father tries to kill his own child, even though it was because of mental illness, I was left with this huge rage inside that I didn't have. And if you'd asked me what it was, I would have said, no, I'm not angry, I'm afraid.
1: Mm-hmm.
0: But right underneath the fear was this huge anger. And I've learned that the only place that you can take that fuel dump of rage is the foot of the cross. Because unless you take it to Christ, you will end up machine gunning everybody else in your life. The slightest little thing will set fire to that. And other people will get damaged. But there's a place, when I was a student in London, I drove all the way to the south of England, and there's a place where you can stand. It's called Land's End. And if you stand there and look out, all you can see is a dark gray ocean.
1: Yeah.
0: It looks like everything is over. But if you turn around, what lays before you are the green pastures of England. So I simply say to people who find themselves in a place of thinking, this is it, turn around, stand on the rock who is Christ, and see the land that he's spread before you.
1: And I've got to tell our listeners that, you know, you end in an epilogue, and the beginning of that epilogue is a scripture quote from Psalm 143:8, and I'd like to read it to our listeners. Let the morning bring me word of your unfailing love, for I have put my trust in you. Show me the way I should go, for to you I entrust my life. And that really wraps up the book so well.
0: You know, it's interesting. That's one of my favorite scriptures. Every morning when I wake up, that's I say that scripture out loud. You know, I say it to the Lord, because I love the fact that let the morning bring me word of your unfailing love, not mine. I'll fail. I'll fall down. I'll do it every day. I'll do it when I get off the phone with you. But it's about remind me of your unfailing love, because I put my trust in you. Show me the way I should go, for to you I entrust my life. He has got your back. You can trust him.
1: Sheila Walsh is the author of a new book called The Storm Inside. Trade the chaos of how you feel for the truth of who you are. It's a Thomas Nelson publication. Sheila, thank you so much for being with us today on LifeQuest once again.
0: Oh, I loved it, Dwight. I always enjoy talking to you.
1: All right. Thank you. God bless. I'll be back in just a moment. I'm Dwight Lainhoff.

0: for joining us today on LifeQuest. Here is host Dwight Lanoff.
1: Dr. Pearl Morgan Bell spent her career teaching English in the classroom, serving in various administrative roles, private and public institutions. She was a guidance counselor and a principal. She went to Columbia University, and she received her Doctor of Education, also a master's degree in school administration. She's also an author of several books, and the one we're going to talk with her about today is called Reflections and Meditations, an Annual Devotional. Dr. Bell, welcome to LifeQuest.
2: Thank you so very much.
1: I wanted to ask you, why did you write this devotional book at this time?
2: Very interesting question. I tell you what. On January 4 to 14, 2011, we engaged, my friend, my caregiver, and I engaged in 10 days of prayer. We were seeking to have our lives more spiritually connected with Christ. We wanted a revival and a refreshing. And so we engaged in that. At the end of that, I also had diabetes, and I was looking for a way whereby I could restructure my life and reverse the process and find something from God's word as to how best I could do that. So after the end of the prayer, 5-10 days of prayer, the Spirit said to me, go on a 10-day raw food diet.
1: Uh-huh.
2: I did, eating only raw food for 10 days, something akin to the Daniel's diet, at the end of which now the Spirit told me, go to write this book. Before this, I had written something called my ABCs of Assurance,
1: okay,
2: in which I went through the alphabet ABC with a text. Then, in the same year, 2011, someone sent me an email called the Holy Alphabet. I then decided that that was like a clue I was getting from God to put my ideas into fruition.
1: Mm-hmm.
2: So, besides that now, I have been a Christian all my life, and I've had a great contact with the Master, and I think he wanted to use me to share what I had learned, to share with others about God's goodness, about His purpose for their lives, about His power to save, to protect, to sustain, and to keep. And so, guided by the Holy Spirit, I was impressed to start writing this book. So it took me almost a year to collect. I had to go through, using the alphabetical method, I thought, well, I would need 26 letters, and I would need 14 of each letter,
1: right,
2: for each day, so as to get a 365, 366 day year. This book is not constrained by time or date or year. So it is a book for all time, for all seasons. So based on that, I set about to research from the Word of God, finding letters and words that had begun with each letter A, B, C through Z, and then I had 14. I had collected 14 times 26 plus 2.
1: From what you've just said, Our listeners are obviously going to get the idea that you're a very spiritual woman, and I need to ask you about the role of your prayer life, your devotional life, your spirituality in these various directions your career has taken you as a counselor, as an administrator. That's always been a part of you, right?
2: Has always been. You know, as a child growing up, in my first book, Stones of Witness, which is self-published, it's more or less an autobiography of my life. I learned from when I was about 6 or 7 or 8 years old how to connect with God and how to pray. I had a mother who was, you would call her now a prayer warrior, a deeply spiritual woman. When I was writing her obituary, I discovered that my mother was a saint, and I did not know I lived with a saint.
1: Mm-hmm.
2: She was a deeply spiritual woman. She prayed, and she prayed, and she prayed, and people were healed. I remember as a girl, one sister said to her, Sister Morgan, I know it's your prayer that healed me. So I believe that I was given that gift by God from my mother. God gave that gift to me. So my entire life has been one spent on spiritual development, connecting with God. The fact is, I do nothing. I engage in no single act, nothing large or big, without asking God for his direction. For example, this sounds very funny, but for example, when I was in college, there was a young man who was trying to like me. But, you know, I, being a Christian as I was, the first thing I do, I took the Lord. I said, Lord, if this young man does not have good intentions toward me, please don't let him call me again.
1: Mm-hmm.
2: He cannot visit my house. You know, he never called, he never came back.
1: Is that fact?
2: So all through my life, I've had this walk with God. I cannot do anything without him. I don't try. I present all my plans before him and say, Lord, these are the guide as you see fit, and according to your will, let it be done.
1: Our listeners are going to be people of a variety of backgrounds, a variety of jobs, whether it's a housewife, whether it's an archaeologist, a scholar, whatever it may be. And I hear you suggesting that this pattern of devotion, of spirituality, of talking to God about the everyday things of life is something that people should follow.
2: Undoubtedly, undoubtedly. God is the beginning, he's the end, he's the arbiter of our lives. He directs everything we do. Many times we fail because we do not think God is important to be a part of our lives. But if we would make him become, take him first place in our lives, then everything would fall into place because he would be directing. He knows the end from the beginning. He knows what to do. He knows where the deep valleys are. He knows where the troughs are. He knows where the ruts are. He knows where the plains are. He knows how to guide us because we have limited vision. We can't see beyond, we can't even see behind us. We can barely see before us. But God who knows, who guides, he knows everything. He's the one to guide us. And Isaiah says, chapter 30, verse 21, and thine ear shall hear a voice behind thee saying, this is the way, walk in it. So what one needs is firstly to give himself to the Lord and say, Lord, take my life. I do not know what to do. I do not know where to go. I want you to take me and guide me and direct me and lead me to where you want me to go and what it is that you want me to do.
1: You know, I've discovered in my own life and in many others that I've talked to is our prayers many times often are instructive to God of how to work things out for us,
2: mm-hmm.
1: rather than listening.
2: If you talk to the Lord and you lay all your plans before him, in the quietness, in the silence, while the two-way conversation, you will hear his voice saying back to you, no. We always call that thing conscience. It's really the voice of God. He says, don't go that way. Go this way.
1: Mm-hmm.
2: Okay, I have found also, my first story is this called Encircled by the Rain. I was about 8 years old, and I had maybe just learned to pray. And I was coming from the post office. I grew up in the country, and I had to go like 4 miles to the post office. I didn't have any raincoat. I had nothing but my clothes on. And there was rain behind me and rain before me. I did not know what to do. And I had to be running to see I could find a shelter under a shop piazza. And I prayed. It was my first real prayer with God. And I prayed and I prayed and said, Lord, please don't let me get wet because I have the letters. I had no bag. I had them just in my hand. And I said, Lord, please don't let me get wet because maybe the letters are important. Maybe they had money in them. And I ran and I ran and I ran. As I ran, behind me I heard the boiling clouds of rain, the showers coming behind me. As I ran forward, they were before me. And the Lord took me to a place, to a shop. My church sister where I could stay under the piazza, the front there, the little veranda like, the stoop. And when I got there, she said, Pearl, what happened? How you didn't get wet? I said, I do not know, Sister Icy. I just prayed and asked the Lord to guide me. And so I came through, encircled by the rain, not wet by the rain. But when the rain had stopped and the easeway had stopped and when I moved on, there were copious showers. The land was inundated, but I was not wet. And then the Lord revealed to me, and then I knew for the first time that God was hearing the prayer of an 8-year-old. And from then my faith developed stronger and stronger and stronger. And in everything that I've done since that time, I have always asked God to go before and take charge. So what we need, what those who are listening need to know is to develop a faith and a belief that God is able. Our God is able, and so we must give him everything, everything, and everything. Nothing is to be excluded. for he knows all, and he will always open a way and make it possible for the clouds and the shadows to be removed and for his faithful children to go over on dry land.
1: The book is Reflections and Meditations. It's an annual devotional by Dr. Pearl T. Morgan Bell. Now, Dr. Bell, how can our listeners get a copy of this book?
2: They can get some from me, but they can get it from Tea Services. It's also on Amazon.com. It exists in three forms, as a paperback, as an e-book, and also as a regular book on Amazon.
1: Mm-hmm.
2: They can go to Amazon and just type in the name of the book, Reflections and Meditations. Type in my name, Pearl Morgan Bell, and it will come up on the screen and will give the price and tell how they can access it.
1: Dr. Bell, thank you so much for being with us today on Life Quest, and I hope we can talk with you more about some of your writings.
2: Please do. I'm happy happy for you to have called me. I enjoy the conversation, and I hope that many people will be blessed.
1: Thanks for listening to Life Quest today. 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

0: Hi, welcome back to another episode of the More Than That podcast. We're so happy to have you with us again today. We're going to be picking up where we left off last time. We have been going through this series talking about some of the characters of the Old Testament that appear in Hebrews chapter 11, the chapter of faith. Last time we covered the beginning of Jacob's story, and today we want to cover that last part to kind of see what the ending of Jacob's story is and how it leads into the future generations of the Bible. But this story will have an impact not only for the children of Israel at that time, it has an impact on our own lives today, and we're going to see that as we read this story together.
1: I think, Michael, the best thing to do is just read the verse we ended on in our last podcast.
0: Okay.
1: And that was found in Genesis chapter 28. And I'm going to start with verse 12 that will give the setting, and then verse 15 is the verse that I want us to focus on.
0: Okay.
1: Then he dreamed, Jacob, then he dreamed, and behold, a ladder was set up on the earth, and its top reached to heaven. And there the angels of God were ascending and descending on it. And behold, the Lord stood above it and said, I am the Lord God of Abraham, your father, and the God of Isaac. The land on which you lie, I will give to you and your descendants. Also, your descendants shall be as the dust of the earth, and you shall spread abroad to the west and to the east, to the north and the south. And in you and in your seed, all the families of the earth shall be blessed. Then the focus on this verse. Behold, I am with you and will keep you. Wherever you go, and will bring you back to this land, for I will not leave you until I have done what I have spoken to you. Mm. Now, we've learned a lot about Jacob, but this really marks the beginning of his individual journey. Mm. I mean, we've seen his life with his mom and dad. We've seen his life interacting with his brother Esau and the brokenness of their family. But now Jacob is on his own. This is the beginning of his journey. And right at the beginning of the journey, God says, I am with you. And wherever you go, I'm going to be with you until everything I've said, I have accomplished. Now, why I want to focus on that just a little bit is I hope in these podcasts we're getting the idea that the story of the people's lives we're covering are illustrations of just what God does in our lives. I mean, in Hebrews, it says that of Jesus, I am the same yesterday, today, and forever. And it is important to me, this verse, because when Jesus goes back to heaven, that kind of marks the beginning of the journey of the disciples in their journeys.
0: Yeah.
1: Until then, they were interacting and watching Jesus minister. Now, Jesus says, you're going to be the ones ministering. I'm going to heaven. But the last thing he says to him is, behold, I am with you to the very end. And if we don't get anything out of this broadcast or this podcast, then this, the Lord Jesus, at the very beginning of our journeys with him, says, I am with you. I will not leave you until I have accomplished everything I said I would, which was to put us into heaven.
0: Mm-hmm. Yeah, and I think we mentioned this last time, but the choosing here of God is essentially giving the same promise to Jacob that he gave to Abraham and that he gave to Isaac. And it's not, he's recognizing and acknowledging the blessing that Isaac gave earlier on. That's why Isaac was in the chapter of faith, is because he, in faith, blessed Jacob, believing that God would honor his blessing. And we see Jacob being blessed by God because he received the blessing, even though he is the younger son. And so not only is God faithful to his overall promise to bless the descendants of Abraham and multiply his descendants, he's also faithful to the individual decisions and basically decisions of the individual person, in that Isaac blessed individually Jacob, and God honored that, even though Esau was the older. God didn't arbitrarily choose Esau. He honored the blessing that Isaac gave. And so we have God on different levels. We have him blessing the overarching theme and trajectory of the family, but he also works with each individual, which is super exciting to see. Because that, like you said, that points out that God has that individual relationship with us, that not only does he have humanity's best interest at heart, he also has you as a person's best interest at heart and will honor the decisions that you make in your own life.
1: Yeah, and you made a good point that's kind of a side note to this story with me last week that I've been pondering. And you mentioned that God is not arbitrary in his choices. He gives opportunity for everybody. Now, we're following Jacob, whose name's going to get changed, and we'll see that. But, you know, Jacob ends up having 12 sons.
0: Yep.
1: But Esau had 12 sons.
0: Ishmael had 12 sons.
1: Ishmael had 12 sons, yeah. So the other side is being blessed by God, too.
0: Right.
1: I mean, Ishmael is prospered. And as we see Esau in this story, Esau will have prospered.
0: Right.
1: God is prospering both sides of the family. One is responding in faith, one is not.
0: Right. It's not that, yeah, exactly. God doesn't abandon one half of the family because he chose Isaac and he chose Jacob. He blesses the entire family that he, like he promised Abraham. He said, I will make your descendants great. And he makes all of Abraham's descendants great and into big nations. But like you said, only one half of the family chooses to follow God's plan. And actually, we kind of see this set up where Ishmael has his 12 sons. Jacob ends up having 12 sons. And throughout the Old Testament, to a certain point, there's conflict between Ishmael's 12 sons and their families and Jacob's 12 sons. That's who Israel goes into, and they have wars with Ishmael's 12 sons. And so God prospered them, yes, but also to the detriment of the future plan, if that makes sense. He chose this family in order to be a blessing, but because this family rejected him, the 12 sons of Ishmael are in conflict with the 12 sons of Jacob, and there's a war that takes place. And God knew that from the very beginning, but he allows both sides to be prospered because that was his promise.
1: Yeah, and that reminds me, I mean, this is so paralleling the journey that all of us are on. Because when Jesus taught, he said, do not think that I came to bring peace. And yet he's called the Prince of Peace.
0: Right.
1: He said, I have brought a sword, and that sword will divide. I will turn mother and father and children. And well, what is doing the turning? It's the Word of God.
0: Right.
1: And if we choose to resist the Word of God, history says that those who resist God go to war with God.
0: Right.
1: And when they go to war with God, they make war on those who follow him.
0: Yep. And you saw that in just between the family feud that took place, you saw that very clearly happen. One side decided to follow God and one side didn't. So we don't know much about Ishmael's side of the family, but we are going to learn quite a bit about Jacob's side of the family as we move through the story of Genesis. And Jacob's side of the family begins somewhat in a somewhat interesting manner, because from this situation of Jacob dreaming the dream of the ladder, he ends up going and meeting his uncle. And this is the beginning, kind of Jacob's story of his family when he meets his uncle.
1: So those chapters are going to be covered from like Genesis chapter 28 to Genesis, to the end of the book of Genesis, really, is going to be the story of Jacob, his family. Joseph will ultimately be included in that.
0: Right.
1: But there's going to be a lot of stories in there. But Jacob begins this journey and goes to Laban, his uncle. Now, that's exactly the side of the family that Abraham, excuse me, sent his servant to get a wife for Isaac.
0: Yeah, Laban is Rebekah's brother. Isaac's wife's brother.
1: So he's going to his uncle and to supposedly find a wife, and meets Rachel, who he falls in love with. Which begins the story then of going to his uncle and saying, I have fallen in love with Rachel, and I would like to marry her, but I have nothing, because those days there was a dowry, there was exchange of funds. I have nothing but time. And so they worked out that he would work 7 years for Rachel's hand in marriage, which begins an interesting business deal between Jacob and Laban.
0: Right. And so Jacob ends up working these 7 years for Laban. And he herds the sheep. He does all the things that Laban needs him to do. And on the day of the wedding, it's interesting and kind of cute, actually. In verse 20, it says, so Jacob, of chapter 29, Genesis 29, verse 20, it says, so Jacob served the 7 years for Rachel, and they seemed to him but a few days because of his love for her. That's pretty cool. For 7 years working, tending sheep for the love of his life. So that's nice. But it comes to the day of the wedding, and Laban decides, you know what? I don't want to lose this worker of mine who's doing so well for me. So what I'm going to do is I'm going to give him Leah, the older daughter, instead of Rachel. And what's interesting here is that this exact same way that Jacob deceived his father Isaac, he's deceived by his uncle Laban. Jacob went into Isaac's tent, pretended to be Esau, and took the blessing that Isaac was going to give. Here, Laban sends Leah into Jacob's tent to pretend to be Rachel and consummate the marriage, and afterwards he's realized he's married Leah instead of Rachel. So the exact same way he deceived Isaac is how he's deceived by his own uncle. And so you just have these weird family dynamics that are taking place.
1: Which kind of helps us understand this point. Often I think, especially we can see this in little children, that way it won't be so offensive to
0: us adults. Yeah.
1: How many little children do you hear say, sorry, sorry, sorry, just because they're wanting to escape the results of what they've done? They're really not sorry, but that's exactly, I think, what a lot of Christians find the ground they're on. Their repentance is nothing more than trying to escape the outcome of the decisions.
0: Right.
1: And what's interesting that you pointed out is that God is with Jacob every step of the way. God is living with him, but Jacob's still reaping the results of some bad decisions, but God is still with him.
0: Right. God is still blessing. And so Jacob gets the opportunity. Laban comes up with some excuse that how could I give my younger daughter away before my older daughter? It'd be shameful for the family, whatever it is. And Jacob makes the decision that, oh no, he still really loves Rachel. He wants to work another 7 years for the hand of Rachel, which the Bible doesn't necessarily pass judgment on this one way or the other. But when you read the story of what happens with Jacob's family and the future decisions that are made, at that point, Jacob could have made the decision, you know what, I've married Leah, I'm going to be faithful to Leah, I'm going to have one wife like his father Isaac had one wife. But he makes the decision, and it wasn't unacceptable at the time to have multiple wives, he makes the decision to work and marry Rachel as well. When we read later on the story, this dynamic between the three of them causes a lot of problems for Jacob's children in the future. And so even the decision right here to go ahead and work for Rachel, marry Rachel. Like I said, the Bible doesn't necessarily pass judgment on it, but you can see later on by the results that it's probably not the best decision that he makes to do this.
1: Right. Not only does he have the dynamics set up, but as we go through this story building to a point, the wives become jealous.
0: Right.
1: So they start vying or battling for Jacob's affections until they themselves come up with Sarah's plan, which is, take my handmaiden And then the other one says, well, no, you take my handmaiden. So he really ends up with
0: four wives.
1: Four wives. And out of that come 12 sons and a daughter for sure that we know of. And that tension just permeates that family.
0: Yeah, it's like nobody in this family learns from the past mistakes of generations. They saw that Sarah and Hagar didn't work out very well, but maybe it was just too far removed. That was his grandfather, and Jacob didn't realize the mistake he was making, or whatever it is. But it's not the topic of right now. But even the story of Joseph. Joseph was Rachel's son, one of her only sons, actually, him and Benjamin. And so obviously his father already loved Rachel more, Jacob loved Rachel more, and by default he loves Joseph more. We see that in the story, and it causes jealousy among the 12 brothers, the 11 brothers, towards Joseph, and they throw him in a pit, they send him off to Egypt. These terrible things that happen because of the continual favoritism that each parent shows to a particular child. And it just seems so strange that Isaac favored Esau over Jacob, and Rebekah favored Jacob over Esau, and then Jacob favors Joseph over his kids. And it's like, when do they learn that putting one up favorite, making one a favorite over anybody else, or making a wife favorite over another wife, is causing these problems that last generations into the future? But
1: well, the lesson I think that we can learn, but it's very difficult, is that keep in mind again, God is journeying with us.
0: Right.
1: And instead of growing angry and bitter and frustrated over circumstances that we wished would go away,
0: mm-hmm.
1: be faithful right now.
0: Right.
1: No matter what happened yesterday, and whatever the results we start reaping, be faithful right now, because this story is going to illustrate that God to take the bad things, the negative circumstances, and turn those things to good.
0: Mm-hmm.
1: They're difficult to live through. They're very hard. They're hurtful. But if we faithfully turn to God, He'll turn those things.
0: Right. Yeah, and there's a song called Good, Good Father. And it talks about how God is a good, good father. And I think this story illustrates that very well, that we have, on the one hand, God has chosen a family in order to bring blessings to all the other families of the earth. Within that family, though, we see the negative side of what that can look like when us as humans choose favorites, when we decide what's right or wrong and do these different things. It sets up these tensions and these terrible things that happen within a family. But God, being the good, good father, he chooses a family, yes, but it's in order to bless other families. And when he chooses a particular family, it brings blessings to that family, and it doesn't divide them, or it shouldn't divide them from those around them. It's supposed to bring them together. And so you just have this contrast of who God chooses and how he relates to the people, and not choosing favorites and treating everybody the same, regardless of wealth, regardless of status. He treats people the same. And we have us as a family choosing people who we like more, and living with the consequences of that.
1: Well, the story for me, of course, I'm not living his life, and I'm watching through the scriptures, but it kind of becomes humorous in my mind. His uncle's pretty conniving.
0: Yeah.
1: So you end up with two wives.
0: And so was Rebecca, actually, when you read the story. Rebecca was kind of conniving in her role. I don't know what happened in that family, but.
1: So he's kind of conniving. And Jacob ends up with two wives, but he really doesn't have still any assets. He doesn't have, I mean, he's just working for his uncle. But then he begins to make a business deal. It's amazing to me he's still making business deals. But he makes a business deal with his uncle that so much time he'll work for his uncle, but then some of the time is going to be for his own flock.
0: Uh-huh.
1: So he can develop his own flocks and herds of sheep, goats, and whatever. And that story becomes interesting to me because Laban changes the wages or the agreement 7 times.
0: Right.
1: Every time it seems like Jacob starts to prosper, like all the spotted goats, Jacob, can be yours, and everything else is mine. And all of a sudden, all the goats are spotted.
0: Right.
1: Then Laban, no, well, look, all the spotted ones will be mine. And he just keeps changing. And yet, through the years, no matter what Laban does to Jacob, God prospers Jacob. Mm-hmm. What a life story.
0: Yeah. God prospers Jacob, and in doing that, prospers Laban. It's just that Laban is too envious or jealous or is too greedy to recognize that he's greatly increased in his own goods because of what Jacob has done. And it's that promise that I will bless those around you. I will bless those that bless you. And yeah, it's just that Laban was too greedy at the time.
1: And it seems like that theme starts getting developed more and more and more all the way through the Bible.
0: Yep.
1: And I mean, you mentioned Joseph, and we'll get there in our podcast. But wherever Joseph ends up going, the people around him prosper.
0: Yeah, a whole nation survives a famine because of Joseph.
1: So Jacob has all these deals getting changed. He keeps working, and through that, parts of the story, I don't understand exactly what's happening. But Jacob, he's not totally innocent in all of this.
0: Not at all. Not at all.
1: But he's prospering. He's growing to the point that he is so prosperous that there really needs to be a separation between the flocks and herds of Laban and his flocks and herds. And that's really where we're getting to the point of this podcast. God tells Jacob it's time for him to go home.
0: He says that early on in chapter 31 in verse 3, that he tells him to return to the land of your fathers and to your relatives, and I will be with you. He doesn't necessarily tell Jacob how to return, which becomes interesting because it says that Jacob basically sneaks away from it. It just shows his, I don't know if you call it cowardly, but let's go with cowardly side. He sneaks away from his brother Esau. He's now sneaking away from his brother or from his uncle Laban. And it's not that he's wrong in leaving. God told him to leave, but he should have just had that conversation up front, like, hey, I'm headed out. Nice to thank you for the 21 years of robbing me, basically, but I'll see you in a little bit. But he decides to sneak away, and then Laban gives chase to him.
1: I don't know how you think you're going to take all those flocks and herds and sneak anywhere.
0: Right.
1: But you're exactly right. So something is still happening. But Jacob, God said leave. He doesn't leave under the best circumstances, but he leaves. But when Laban gets angry, he comes after Jacob. But before it's done, there's an agreement of peace.
0: Mm-hmm.
1: Then Laban sends them and says, go ahead and go. And Jacob starts this journey back home. The problem is, what is he going to face when he gets home? I mean, the last thing that he knew of his brother Esau was that Esau was saying, when my father and the dies and the days of mourning are over, I'm going to kill Jacob.
0: Mm-hmm.
1: He's going back home to a brother that said was going to kill him.
0: Yep. That's interesting. And just as a side note here, I was just kind of reading through as you were talking there. Jacob hotly pursues, or Laban hotly pursues Jacob, comes up to him, accuses him, all these different things. And even though Jacob snuck away, he's able to tell Laban, hey, look, I've worked all these years for you. You've robbed me this many times. I was reading here in verse 38 of chapter 31, that these 20 years I have been with you, your ewes and your female goats have not miscarried, nor have I eaten the rams of your flocks. It's showing that Jacob was a good steward of what he was given, that he didn't take any ram or sheep that was not his if he was hungry. He all the lambs, they were born correctly, all these different things. And he's able to, with a clear conscience, stand before Laban and say, hey, this is how it is. And it just kind of shows us that there's freedom in being a good steward of what we have. Because if he were to steal a ram or two here or there, there'd be a part of him that would really want to sneak away and really not be able to answer Laban for anything that Laban is saying, if that makes sense.
1: Well, there's a tremendous point there that for today's lesson even that I wasn't necessarily thinking. And that is, as followers of Christ, we may be working in employment in jobs that are not the best circumstances. Mm-hmm. And we may have employers that do not have the best motives towards us. It doesn't matter.
0: Nope.
1: Our responsibility is to do our best. And if we aren't good stewards of the time and work we're giving our employees, maybe we'd better check about how closely we are following Christ.
0: That's strong. That's a strong way to put it. But it's exactly right that, all right, if you decide to leave a job, that's one thing. But as long as you're working at that job, as long as you're working and you've told somebody, I'm going to fulfill this, I'm going to be whatever it is, even if they change your wages, even if they seem to be robbing you, even if they're terrible to you, that doesn't negate your responsibility to uphold your word that you said, I'm going to fulfill these responsibilities in a fair, honest manner.
1: Well, that takes us right to Matthew 5, doesn't it? If someone strikes you on one side, turn the other cheek.
0: Right.
1: We often base our Christian experience on those who mistreat us.
0: Right, yeah.
1: But our Christian experience should be based on the Word of God and how Jesus treats us. No matter what somebody else does, we are followers of the Lord Jesus Christ.
0: Exactly. And we adhere to how, like you said, how Jesus treats us, how he views us. That's how we should view ourselves. That's how we should view others around us, whatever it may be. But we have a responsibility to handle wisely what we've been given and to fulfill the promises that we've given to people, regardless of how they treat us.
1: So that would really go into our own families. So there's people who will listen to this podcast that have brothers and sisters.
0: Mm-hmm.
1: I think we need to be deciding how we will treat our brothers and sisters. And if our life story is, my brother did this or my sister did this, I'm going to suggest stop right there. Don't go down that road. How does Jesus says he's our brother.
0: Right.
1: How does he treat us? That's the way we should be treating. And husbands and wives, it's exactly the same thing. Yeah, and a wife may be saying, my husband's this, this, and this. The question is, are you a follower of Christ?
0: Yep.
1: And if you're a follower of Christ, then treat your husband in a godly manner.
0: Mm-hmm.
1: Husbands, treat your wives in a godly manner.
0: Right. Because as soon as you make that commitment to somebody, it's no longer about what that person does or how they treat you or whatever it may be. It's only about the commitment that you've promised before God that you're going to do these things. You're going to fulfill your role as a husband, as a father, as a child, whatever it is. You've promised to fulfill a certain role and act responsibly in that manner, no matter what somebody does.
1: God is on the journey with us.
0: Mm-hmm.
1: Well, we know from the struggle that's going to take place, we are covered a lot of territory to get to chapter 32. And we know the struggle that's taking place because of the way Jacob begins to reason through. He hears that his brother Esau is coming to meet him. Mm-hmm. And now, I don't know exactly when he knows, but at some point in the story, we know that he understands that his brother is coming with 400 armed men.
0: Yep.
1: He assumes there's only one reason to come with 400 armed men, and that's the end of us. So he begins to send gifts ahead to when his brother comes to him, he tells the servants, you say this is from Jacob, your brother, and it's a gift. So he sends sheep, he sends goats, he sends a variety of gifts ahead, and they're substantial gifts.
0: Mm-hmm. Right. It's a huge part of his wealth. Uh-huh.
1: That is him reaching out to say, and we can say, yeah, he's scared, he doesn't want to get killed, but it's beyond that. He is really reaching out to say he wants there to be good relationship.
0: Mm-hmm.
1: But then we come to that one night where his mind plagues him. And he begins to reason that potentially tomorrow I could be meeting Esau. And we're going to find that story picked up in chapter 32, starting with verse 22. And that's where he decides that I'm going to divide the camp. And I'm going to send some one way, send some another way.
0: One group will get away.
1: So at least one group can get away. You know, when I first read that, I thought, well, that's an interesting concept right there. But what kind of redeems that story for me is that he doesn't stay with either group.
0: Right.
1: So it's not like he's favoring one group over the other. He goes off by himself.
0: Mm-hmm.
1: And that begins what is called a night of wrestling. And there he's pleading with God to spare the family, that they wouldn't be destroyed. This is a time where we're beginning to see a change take place in Jacob. Now, God's been with him on the journey the whole way. God promised that. But really, you begin to see a selflessness really emerging out of Jacob. Mm-hmm. I mean, he's not running away. He's not abandoning. He's doing all he knows to save the family, to appease Esau. You begin to see a selflessness coming out. During the course of that night of pleading that God is with him, please save us. And I mean, all of us on a journey have had nights of pleading with God.
0: Right.
1: In the course of that night, a hand is laid on his shoulder. What does he think is happening?
0: Right.
1: Well, he thinks, this is it. Esau has found me. An enemy has me. And I'm staying very close to the story.
0: Mm-hmm.
1: He responds when that hand touches him. Now, he's in prayer asking God to come and be with him. A hand is laid on his shoulder. And how does he respond? He responds as if an enemy has found him. How many times do we pray asking God for something to happen, but when it happens, we think something's gone wrong?
0: Right. That's true.
1: I mean, his prayer is being answered. A hand is laid on him, and the Bible just says a fight starts. Now, I've heard lots of

0: Well, as the story goes on, in actuality, who did he just hit?
1: Right, he's fighting with Jesus.
0: He's fighting with Jesus. He just hit Jesus. And when he hit Jesus, you know what Jesus did? Hit him right back. And that goes on all night long. Can you imagine the creator of the universe
1: fighting with
0: this measly Jacob, fulfilling his promise? Mm-hmm. I'll be with you the whole way. And there they are fighting back and forth, back and forth. Jacob does not lose. Now, you know as well as I do, Jesus doesn't have to wrestle at all. So this wrestling is for Jacob's benefit. Now, how do I know that? Because as soon as it starts getting light, the wrestling stops. Jesus just touches him on his hip, and his hip just goes out of place. Man, he's flat on the ground. Not from a big blow, not from Jesus taking a stick and whapping him. Jesus now just barely touches him. What's Jacob know all of a sudden? He could have done that any time during the night. Uh-huh. I'm not wrestling with a man. At that point, the picture completely changes. And Jacob takes a hold of Jesus. Now, if your hip's out of joint, my mind pictures him on the ground. So when he takes a hold of him, he's got him around the legs. And Jesus says, let me go. It's getting light. Let me go. And Jacob says, I will not let you go until you bless me. Jesus says, let me go. Now, he's just touched him. If Jesus really, all he has to do is just reach out and touch him on the head. And he's going to let Jesus go. When Jesus gives us a command, often the command is an invitation. And we see that all through the New Testament. That when Jesus gives a command, it's an invitation. Let me go is an invitation to don't let me go.
1: Right.
0: Jacob doesn't. He holds on. He knows who he's wrestling with now. I will not let you go till you bless me.
1: Yep.
0: At that very moment, Jesus says, I'll bless you.
1: Yeah, and first he asks him, he says, Jesus asked Jacob, he says, what is your name? Obviously, Jesus knows his name, but I think he's asking for more at that point, just to if Jacob recognizes who he is, if he has a self-awareness, if he's deceiving himself even now of who he really is. It could be just as simple as, what's your name? He says, Jacob. He said, your name shall no longer be Jacob, but Israel. And it signifies this change in character as well. Not only a change in name, but a change in character that takes place here. And something I've always wondered, kind of, why does Jesus allow the struggle? Because not only does Jacob struggle, and he struggles throughout the night, lots of people go through struggles in life that are more than a night. It's a continual struggle, or these different things. And I don't think I have a good answer to that, but at least here for Jacob, the struggle that he has to go through is not because God has imposed something on him that he has to fight through. He's fighting through his own decisions that he's made, that have made him feel guilty, that have made him feel unforgiven, that have made him feel scared. Nobody forced him to go into Isaac's tent and deceive his father. Nobody forced him to run away. Nobody forced him to work 20 years with Laban and do these different things, or to offend his brother. These are all decisions that Jacob has made in his life that lead him to this point where he needs to struggle. He needs to struggle with God in order to have this change of character that takes place. And so it's not a perfect analogy, because not in every situation are things that happen in our lives a result of the decisions we made. But I think it would be a mistake to say that God doesn't want us to struggle, or that everything we struggle with is apart from God's will.
0: Well, Michael, you're a minister now, so you're getting to, in your own right, interact, intertwine your life with the lives of people around you where you're serving.

0: And in your own experience, answer this question. Somebody loses their car keys, so they pray, "Dear Lord, help me find my car keys." And, "Hey, my testimony is I found my car keys." Well, I like that story. It's a good story. But somebody's child has had an automobile wreck, or they're sick, and they're praying for God to spare their life, spare the life of their child. Do you think that their intensity and desire and need in prayer matches, "Please help find my car keys"?
1: No, it's far above.
0: Yeah, probably Jacob has never prayed and reached out to God more intensely than he is this night. That is a need for us. God does not try to hurt us. God is not out to make life difficult for us. But God wants us to reach out to him with all of our heart, all of our strength, all of our mind, everything we have. Reach out to him. And that's exactly what's happening to Jacob right now. With every ounce of everything he has a hold of Jesus, and he's not going to let go. That produces character change.
1: Exactly, exactly. And so I think this might seem irrelevant, but it's something that I've thought about, so I'm going to bring it up. Because there's this idea that I've heard that life is beautiful because we know it ends at some point, so we enjoy the time that we have. And I feel like that's a good sentiment, but then it makes me think, like, what about heaven then? Because life is never going to end. So will it not be beautiful? Will it not be enjoyable at some point? And I don't think that's the case. I think because of the perspective that we have, because of our own nature, yeah, life might seem beautiful because that it ends. I mean, that's how we experience these different things. But that's not necessarily, that's not the ultimate, or that's not what it will always be. It's just because of our perspective now. And so I'm saying that to apply that to here, that Jacob, he needs to go through this struggle, and he needs to go through this, that what you're saying, that he's reaching out to God with everything he has. But I don't think that's because that's how the only way we can, that's not the only way that God interacts with people.
0: No, it is.
1: Like, if Jacob had lived a perfect life, he would have had no need to go through this struggle with God. He would already have given everything of himself to Jesus. But it's because of everything that's happened in his life and everything that's happened in his family that he goes through this. So oftentimes, it's our experience as humanity as a whole, because of our nature, that we go through these struggles. But it, like I said, it might seem irrelevant, but that's not how God relates all the time, if that makes sense.
0: Well, I think you're hitting the key issue, and that is, it's our nature.
1: Right.
0: And God doesn't want us to have this fallen nature.
1: Right.
0: God wants us to have his nature. But our fallen nature often will not yield without a struggle.
1: Exactly. Exactly.
0: That's our choosing, not God's choosing.
1: If we yielded, we wouldn't go through the struggle.
0: We would not go through the struggle. There would not, because the yielding is already taking hold of God.
1: Right.
0: But somehow our fallen human nature doesn't want that. And we do pass through these struggles. Now, here's where I'm going to, and then you can bind off, but here's where I'm going to take this for application. At the end of it, he says, "I'm changing your name to Israel," which is overcomer. Or, "You have prevailed. You have wrestled with God and prevailed," which is quite an amazing thing. Jacob names the place and says, "Here, I saw God face to face." Often it's in the turmoil of life, in the very wrestling, that we can see God face to face. Never was God closer to Jacob on this journey than this night. He's actually in physical connection with Jacob. His name changes. "I've seen God face to face." Do you know the end of the journey? I think it's interesting to me when the redeemed are together. God gives each one of us, Revelation says, a new name.
1: Hmm.
0: What does that indicate then? It indicates that we have come out of great struggle.
1: Mm-hmm.
0: And out of that struggle, character has changed. And a different nature has prevailed. And God gives us a new name.
1: Mm-hmm.
0: Secondly, it adds meaning when Jesus says, take up your cross and follow me.
1: Hmm.
0: And if I was talking to people who had listened to this podcast, if we were all together in a room, my encouragement is never give up. Never cease the struggle. Never think that you've been abandoned. God has said in the beginning of the journey, I will never leave you or forsake you. At the end of the journey, he changes your name. Be content. Take up the cross. We are living in a world of sin and death. We're living in a world where bad things happen. We're living in a world that's going to pass away, but Christ is on that journey with us through this valley of the shadow of death.
1: Amen. Let's end it there.
2: Airplanes are stable in flight. They have vertical and horizontal stabilizers, which are part of the tail. Without these, the airplane would flop around in the air uncontrollably. The designers purposely build that stability into their airplanes. There are stabilizing forces in nature. For example, peach trees always produce peaches and pear trees always produce pears. It would not be good to come out one morning and find corn growing on your pear tree. The great designer of the trees built in stability. I'm glad that God is a stable God. The world as we know it today includes the devil who loves instability. But the book of Daniel in prophetic utterance states that ultimately God will have a stable kingdom which will last forever. It will be a good kingdom, a kingdom of right, a kingdom of goodwill, where the devil will be no more. The Bible tells that God is the same yesterday, today, and forever. Now that's stability. This is Rod Bieber with Seed Time and Harvest.
3: I'm Mary Lohman of the Christian Working Woman. And what would you say is the devil's most effective tool in your life? Think about it. Isn't discouragement at the top of what the enemy throws at you to keep you from living in the joy of the Lord? But here's the good news. Hope is the cure for discouragement. And you and I can actually build hope in our lives. If you will become intentional about unleashing hope, you're going to discover that you can extinguish the flaming arrow of discouragement, which Satan so often throws your way. In his book, Hope Quotient, Ray Johnston says that becoming a person with hope, defeating discouragement, and building a new future is always a result of raising 7 hope factors. Well, today I want to emphasize 2 of the 7 factors he gives. And the first one is recharge your batteries. If hope is to be unleashed in your life, you have to continually replenish the things which fuel you. When you run out of fuel, all your expertise and giftedness and experience are just pretty useless. You won't find a better future if you're running on an empty tank. So let me ask you, what or who is it in your life that's draining you? I have a dear friend who recently recognized that a relationship in her life, a longtime friend, was draining her. This relationship was no longer helpful or pleasant. Instead, it was unhealthy and getting worse. We had a long talk, and I encouraged her to put distance between herself and this person. Now, that wasn't easy, as you can imagine, but she did it in as loving a way as possible, and now she realizes just how much that relationship had been draining her. It had crushed her spirit and her hope, and now she's like a butterfly set free from its cocoon. So one of the things that will definitely drain you is unhealthy people. These are the people you have to recover from after you're around them. Now, obviously, I'm not talking about little irritations that happen in any relationship, but if you want to unleash hope in your life, your primary relationships need to be with people who build you up. Another thing that can drain you is unkind critics. As Ray says in his books, we all have people in our lives who think they have a spiritual gift of criticism and want to help the Holy Spirit. His advice is to avoid unkind critics in order to keep spiritually charged. This is the kind of criticism that's meant to harm, not to help. Tomorrow, I'll look at some other things that can drain your hope. So I hope you'll join me.
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0: 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Join me on a trip to Discovery Mountain, where the air is clear enough to hear your imagination, and where every day is an exercise in faith. Join me for today's expedition.

0: It's almost Christmas in Discovery Mountain. 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That's good news for the youth group and their polar bear camping. Carson is nervous about trying his leadership skills. How will he do leading out in worship? Will he exercise his faith? And meanwhile, Arya and Leon just experienced car trouble on their cross-country road trip. Can they get the help that they need? Let's check in with them now in today's episode called Trustfall.
1: Mom, maybe we should try starting the car again.
2: Leon, I'm... Sure, let's try it.
1: Can't hurt, right?
2: It shouldn't.
1: Nothing?
2: Nothing. Leon, I have no idea what's wrong with it, or what to do.
1: Do we have enough money to fix it?
2: I'm afraid we won't have enough money for whatever's wrong. This may be the end of the road for this car. We've been through a lot together.
1: It is old. The back door won't open.
2: Well, there's only two of us, so we had an extra door, you could say.
1: Are we stuck here?
2: Well, we're in the middle of a state park in December. There might not be another person for miles.
1: So, no hot meal at that cafe?
2: Oh, I'm so sorry, Leon, but we've got, let's see, crackers and grapes and half a bag of corn chips, so we won't starve.
1: Okay. What are we gonna do?
2: Look, we're in a safe spot, so that's the most important thing. I am so thankful for that.
1: But we're still sort of in the middle of nowhere.
2: Right. I think in the morning we're just going to have to walk toward the town. It's going to be dark soon. We can get an early start tomorrow.
1: Walk? That'll take hours.
2: I'm sorry, Leon. I don't know of any other options.
1: And then we don't even know if someone can help us or if we can afford it.
2: Leon, I can pretty much guarantee that we can't afford it.
1: But, Mom, are we going to be okay?
2: Come here for a hug, son. One way or another, we will be okay.
1: It feels like things keep getting worse. Just one worse thing after another.
2: Yeah. Yeah, it does. Is that a car?
1: There's someone else out here.
3: Good afternoon. Do you need some help?
2: Hi. Yes, please. We don't have any idea what's wrong with the car. A bunch of steam came pouring out right as we got here, and now it won't restart.
3: I see. Well, that's not good. Have you called anyone?
2: No, I'm not sure my phone even has a signal out here in the park.
3: Well, my name's George Simon. I'd be glad to take a look at it, though I know people who would be a lot more helpful than I might be.
2: I'm not sure if the car's even worth salvaging. I think I just drove it for the last time.
3: You're here all the way from Vermont?
2: Yeah. It's a bit of a long story.
3: Well, I think your car problems are beyond what I can help with. But I'd be glad to give you a ride into town, if you'd like.
2: That would be very generous of you. Thank you.
3: I can even give you a ride back in a bit if you need it.
2: Oh, I don't want to impose.
3: It's no trouble. You can get what you need, and I'll be ready when you are.
2: I'll just lock up then. Leon, you ready?
1: Yeah, I guess so.
0: Arya closed up her vehicle, and she and Leon got inside Mr. Simon's car.
2: I'm Arya Mason. This is my son, Leon.
1: Hi.
3: I'm glad I spotted you. I don't usually hang out so much here, but a youth group from our church is polar bear camping.
2: Oh, fun.
3: Fun? Adventurous, anyway.
1: So, we're not the only ones winter camping, Mom.
2: No, I guess not.
3: Having your own adventure?
2: Sort of. We passed through a town not too long before we got to the campsite. I don't think I saw a repair shop, but I wasn't really looking for one.
3: Well, we're headed to Discovery Mountain. It's not big, but you should find all the help you need.
1: Is there a cafe?
3: Absolutely. And Miss Michelle will be happy to help with that.
4: tense up. We did it, Lana.
5: Yeah, and it only took 4 tries and 45 minutes.
4: Well, practice makes perfect. And you made it. It's finally the weekend.
5: Well, it's Friday. My mom's still trying to ruin Christmas, though.
4: Oh, what's happening now?
5: My mom says we're driving to Texas because we need more sunshine this time of year. You know, because it's getting so dark so early.
4: Ouch. Yeah, my mom complains about that every winter.
5: To Texas, Janet. It's gonna take forever. Hey, toss me my sleeping bag.
4: Well, that is a long drive. Are you seeing family in Texas?
5: No, that would be fun. But now for sure we won't have snow on Christmas.
4: That is always pretty.
5: What's the point of living in the mountains if you can't have snow on Christmas?
4: You know, in Ethiopia, people celebrate Christmas on January 7th.
5: It's just... Wait, what? Really?
4: They still use an old calendar, Julian, I think it's called, for religious holidays. I guess it's their tradition.
5: Oh, well, that's interesting.
6: Hey, come walk with us. We're gonna check out the scenery.
4: Wanna go, Lana?
5: Sure. But I need my jacket.
4: And throw me my scarf.
5: Just grabbing our jackets and mittens, it's freezing.
7: It's 37 degrees Fahrenheit. That's several degrees above freezing.
5: Yeah, but that's still colder than we keep our refrigerator.
8: Come on, exercise will warm you up.
5: So, what is this obstacle course?

0: See how you like them.
1: I don't even know where to start.
0: What did you want to be when you were a little kid?
1: You mean, what did I want to be when I grew up, when I was younger?
0: Right.
1: I wanted to be a fireman.
0: Addison Tremblay, woman of fire. Lit. I can picture that.
1: Yeah, well, I eventually decided I didn't want to crawl through smoky passageways. So, probably not.
0: Somebody's got to drive the fire truck. Don't give up on your dreams, Ads.
1: So, what's your college situation, Mr. Silent Man Carson Vermillion?
2: Me? I'm just enjoying the nice cool weather. Glad there's no snow on the ground.
1: Is that right? What about college?
2: I don't have a clue.
1: Glad it's not just me who hasn't got their entire life figured out.
0: What did you want to be when you were young, Carson?
2: I don't know, a photographer?
0: Really?
1: Do you take a lot of pictures?
2: Not really. I don't have a good camera, just my cheap old phone.
0: Dude, you can still practice. Take my senior photos.
2: With my phone?
1: Well, my dad loves photography. He always says the best camera in the world is the one you have.
2: I mean, that's a thought.
1: Well, I think it just means to use the tools you have. Don't let wishing you had something better stop you from practicing or making art.
2: Well, I know that I could get a lot better pics with a proper camera.
0: I'm sure. But I've seen some amazing pics people made with just their phones.
1: What kind of pictures do you like to take?
2: People, I guess?
1: Well, I've only ever seen you take selfies.
2: Well, I mostly just photograph my old action figures.
0: Really? Like, with different backgrounds and stuff?
2: yeah.
0: Can we see? Are there some on your phone right now?
2: They're not great.
3: Hey guys, what's happening?
0: Brianna, Carson was about to show us some of his photographic art.
2: Dude, I don't really have anything good to show. When I have something decent, I'll let you know.
0: Okay.
4: Hey, check it out. A cave.
5: There's really a cave?
2: Yep, look at the sign. Brickman's Cave, 1/4 mile that-a-way.
6: 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Meanwhile, Arya and Leon are on their way to Discovery Mountain. We'll catch up with them right after this.
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11: 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They're dependable.
12: Thank you.
11: I'll be here at Trekkers. Just come on back here and I can take you back to your campsite anytime you're ready.
12: Oh, thank you.
13: Thank you, Mr. Simon.
11: You're welcome.
12: Come on, Leon.
11: Take care.
12: Thanks, you too.
13: Mom, what now?
12: Let's, grab some dinner.
13: At that cafe? Can we afford it now with the car broken down?
12: Honey, I need time to think and somewhere to sit down. Let's get some good food in our bellies and then we can figure out our options. Lord willing.
13: Okay, Mom.
14: Good afternoon. For two?
12: Yes, ma'am.
14: How's this table by the window?
12: Great, thank you.
14: Can I get you started with something to drink?
12: Water for me, thanks. Leon?
13: Lemonade, please.
14: I'll be right back.
13: This place looks nice.
12: Yeah,

0: Get whatever you want, within reason.
1: They've got some great desserts. Mint brownies, apple pie, raspberry crumble.
0: Let's start with something nutritious before dessert, son.
1: Can I have breakfast food?
0: Okay.
1: Then I'll have pancakes, chocolate chip.
0: Fine.
1: They come with a side of fruit or hash browns.
0: Nice. I'll have a spinach omelet.
2: Here you go. Are you ready to order?
0: Thank you. You're wearing a lot of hats today.
2: Oh, it's true. We've got two of our staff, including Michelle herself, on a campout, so I'm picking up the slack.
0: Oh, wow. This town must love the outdoors. We met somebody else today who said he was out camping in the cold.
2: It's a beautiful place to be, for sure. Though I prefer the indoors this time of year. Are you just passing through?
0: That's the plan. Now, I'd like your spinach omelet, and do you still want the chocolate chip pancakes?
1: Yep, with the side of fruit.
2: Perfect. Let me know if you need anything else.
0: Thanks. Will do.
1: Mom, what are we going to do?
0: We are going to enjoy a nice dinner and clear our heads. How's that lemonade?
1: It's good.
0: We need to find some help, but I'm afraid we're stuck here for at least the weekend.
1: What do you think is wrong with the car?
0: I don't know. It's an old car that I've somehow managed to keep alive by using it as little as possible. I guess this trip was just too much for it.
1: At least it didn't die on us in the middle of nowhere. And we have the campsite to sleep at.
0: Yes, that is a blessing. Hopefully the weather stays mild.
1: Do you think the car can even be fixed?
0: Well, anything can be fixed, presumably.
1: I was just wondering, do they even make parts for it anymore? I never see anyone driving a car that looks anything like ours.
0: I'm sure there's a junkyard nearby that has what we need.
1: Mom?
0: Yeah, son?
1: I wish I could at least have finished the semester before we left. I mean, it was my first semester of high school.
0: I know. But I appreciated how your teachers made sure you had the credit you needed.
1: Yeah. I'll be able to start at a new school for the next semester, right?
0: Yes, absolutely.
1: Mom, this town seems nice, but kinda old.
0: Oh.
1: Yeah, where's everyone my age?
2: Here you go. Chocolate chip pancakes and fruit and one spinach omelet.
0: Oh, thank you.
1: Thanks.
2: I can refill your drinks, or is there anything else I can help you with?
0: You know, to be honest, we've never been here before, or anywhere near here.
2: Oh, well, welcome.
0: Thank you. Anyway, our car broke down right as we got here.
2: Oh, no.
0: Yeah, the man who gave us a ride back to town recommended a repair place down the street. Do you know how good they are, or if they're really expensive, or, you know?
2: Oh, they'll take great care of you. Don't worry. It's the only shop in Discovery Mountain. Is your car still by the side of the road somewhere?
0: Oh, no. It's at the state park a ways out. I'm not looking forward to the build for towing it.
2: You know, I wonder if Stan could help you with that. I could give you his number.
0: Oh, thank you. That would be great.
2: Sure thing. Let me go refill those drinks.
0: Oh, there's a Wi-Fi code on the wall here. I forgot all about trying to get Jessica's number. Let me just message my friend again.
1: Mom?
0: Yes?
1: Eat your omelet before it gets cold.
0: Yes. Thank you, Leon. I will.
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8: Carson, are you ready?
9: As I'll ever be.
10: Alrighty, everybody, it's almost time for worship, so let's all meet around the campfire.
2: Mr. Simon's back.
11: Where have you been, Mr. Simon?
7: Hey, everyone. I met a family having car trouble, so I gave them a lift.
2: Did they get their car fixed?
7: Sounds like it won't be an easy repair. Stan helped them get their car towed into town.
2: Is it anyone we know?
7: No, as a matter of fact, they're just passing through on their way to somewhere else. But I know they could use our prayers. Their names are Aria and Leon.
10: How about we say a special prayer for them right now?
7: That's a great idea. I can pray since I've met them.
10: Yes, please, Mr. Simon.
7: Well, Father in Heaven, thank you for putting me today where I could help Aria and Leon. You know their needs, and we know you're watching over them. Please protect and provide for them and sort out everything according to your wisdom. In Jesus' name, amen.
12: Mr. Simon, is there anything we can do for them?
7: Good question. I'm going to check with them tomorrow.
9: You got this, Carson. What can possibly go wrong? Ooh, everything.
13: Okay, Carson. Let's do this.
9: Ads! You came out of nowhere!
13: Carson, you're going to do great. After all, you're among friends.
8: For real, Carson?
9: Sure. I mean, thanks.
13: Come on.
8: Good evening, everyone. And now it's time for evening worship with Carson and Ads.
9: Thanks, guys. Today we're talking about trust. Everybody, come over here by this stump.
12: Okay.
9: Today we're going to explore trust by falling backwards. Our man Cyrus is going to demonstrate. Cyrus, please step up on that stump.
14: Sure thing, boss.
9: It's less than a foot off the ground, but it'll do nicely. Harold, Kyler, and I are going to stand right here.
15: We've got your back, Cyrus.
9: Cyrus, you'll note that we've cleared the ground of all rocks, sticks, and other blunt objects.
14: Just nice, soft ground behind me. Got it.
9: Right. Everybody, notice that Cyrus is standing with his back to us and his arms crossed over his chest. Now, Harold, Kyler, and I are interlocking our hands, creating a net of arms. Addison, will you confirm that our arms are securely linked?
13: Can confirm. Cyrus, you have nothing to worry about.
14: Thanks, Ads.
9: Cyrus, will you confirm that you are doing this completely willingly, that no one is forcing you, and that you understand all the risks involved?
14: Sure, Carson. All that.
9: Great. Here, Addison, please assist Cyrus in putting on this blindfold. Now, is it nice and snug?
14: Yeah, but it's plenty dark out here already.
13: He's all set, Carson.
9: Perfect. Cyrus, at the count of three, fall backwards into our waiting arms.
14: Can't wait, Carson.
9: Everybody.
16: One, two,
14: here goes.
16: Three!
9: Beautiful. Cyrus, how was it?
14: Even though we'd practiced this earlier with the step stool, it was still pretty unnerving.
10: Okay, everyone, pay attention to Carson.
9: Cyrus, what have you just learned about trust?
14: My grandfather always told me to look before you leap. But I guess this was kind of the opposite of leaping, so...
9: Exactly. So maybe not so much a leap of faith as a, well, a trust fall.
14: Pretty much.
9: All right, do we have any more volunteers? One to fall and a few others to catch?
2: I'll fall.
9: From the ground or from the stump?
13: The ground works for me.
2: I'll catch her.
12: Me too.
16: Me three.
9: Awesome. Addison, help our volunteer with that blindfold.
2: I'm on it. And perfect. It's really dark now.
9: Yes, and good job linking up, Haley, Lan, and Janet. Brianna, are you ready?
13: I guess so.
9: All right, let's count.
17: One, two, three.
2: Whoa. I survived.
9: Great job, Brianna. Now, who wants to try next?
3: One by one, all the teens participated in the exercise, either falling, catching, or both. Finally, after one last fall...
14: I've got you, Chaplain Jake.
10: Okay!
17: One, two, three!
3: The group gathered back around the campfire to talk.
13: Beautiful job, everyone. No lasting injuries?
18: I think I hit my head on Kyler's elbow, but it's okay.
15: Ooh, sorry, Harold.
13: What did the trust fall feel like?
16: It felt like I was falling into a void.
15: Yeah, I'm gonna have nightmares about plunging into the abyss.
13: Cyrus, was it easier because you've already practiced it before?
14: It was still weird, but this time I was more confident they'd actually catch me.
13: What does this show you about trusting God? Anyone?
2: Well... a lot of time in life, it feels like you're in the dark, not sure just where you're going or why.
13: I know that feeling.
18: It definitely made me think of trusting God, but it also reminded me that we've got to watch out for each other.
9: This week, I felt like I was doing a trust fall with God, because I absolutely did not want to lead out. But it worked out okay. I guess at least no bones were broken.
14: Great job, both of you.
2: Strong work.
9: Chaplain Jake, how'd we do?
10: Perfecto! Now, let's sing. Who wants to start?
15: I will.
10: Kyler, over to you!
3: As the youth group told stories around the campfire, not far away, Arya prayed.
0: God, I know I haven't talked to you in a while. A long while. But I don't know what to do. Whatever that repair costs... I can't afford it. I think I've made a huge mistake. Please, God, help us.
3: The next morning.
1: Mom, there are definitely other people here. I heard people laughing and talking last night.
0: Yeah, me too. I had trouble sleeping and then I heard the most beautiful singing.
1: We should go for a walk before we eat breakfast. See if we can see them.
0: Yeah. Let's.
1: There they are.
19: Oh, hey. Good morning.
0: Hi.
20: Good morning, you two.
0: Mr. Simon.
12: You know them?
20: Sure do. Would you like to join us for breakfast?
3: Director Doug, would you fall and then let someone catch you?
21: Well, that's how a lot of life is, isn't it? We go on trusting God to have our back.
3: That's true. And that reminds me of Nahum chapter 1 and verse 7.
21: Oh, I love this verse. The Lord is good, a refuge in times of trouble. He cares for those who trust in Him.
3: That's a beautiful promise. One that maybe would encourage Arya.
21: Yeah, she's worried about her car repairs.
3: Maybe the campers can help exercise their faith.
21: Well, we'll find out next time.
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22: 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You know what time it is? 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Slow progress is better than no progress. Stay positive and don't give up. Love you so much. Mwah. Love you, bye.
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25: Your Majesty, the sun moved backward.
26: We just saw it.
27: The sun moved backward.
26: 10 degrees, Your Majesty.
25: That's right, Your Majesty.
27: Unless you two have been drinking wine, I must doubt your sanity.
26: Yes, Your Majesty. We doubt our own sanity.
28: Your Majesty, Your Majesty, I saw it with my own eyes. I saw the sun move backward.
27: Guard, remove this man.
28: I

0: Hello there, everyone, and welcome. I'm Aunt Carol.
1: And I'm Uncle Dan.
0: We're glad you've joined us. And today, Uncle Dan,
1: yes?
0: We have a very exciting and unusual story.
1: That we do, Aunt Carol. It's from the Bible, the Old Testament.
0: And we call it the Backward-Moving Sun.
2: About 600 years before Christ, Hezekiah became king of Judah, one of the two Israelite nations. One of the very first things he did was to call together all of the faithful priests and Levites in the kingdom.
3: Priests and Levites, I have called you together because you are faithful to your trust and duties as spiritual leaders of Judah. As your new king, I call upon each of you to join me in my determination to rid Judah of the worship of idols. King Ahaz, who ruled Judah before me, abolished worship of the true God. Under his reign, Syria carried multitudes away as captives. Pekah slew over 120,000 in one day. 200,000 women and children were made slaves. Why did all this come upon Judah? Because your king Ahaz did evil in the sight of the Lord. I am determined that such evil will not befall Judah during my reign. I call upon you who have been dedicated to the service of God in his sanctuary, to help me cleanse Judah of evil. First of all, you are to clean and restore the temple here in Jerusalem to its original order and beauty. Restore the altar of burnt offerings, the table of showbread, and all the vessels of the temple, both in the outer court and the inner holy and most holy places.
2: Several days later, the priests and Levites once again stood before King Hezekiah.
4: Long live the king!
3: You have completed cleansing the temple?
5: We have, your majesty.
3: May I inquire who you are?
5: I am Manath, the son of Amaziah, your majesty.
3: You have been chosen spokesman?
5: I speak for the priests and Levites, yes, your majesty.
3: You may proceed, Manath. Give me your report.
5: The temple has been cleansed and restored, your majesty. Even the vessels which had been cast away by King Ahaz have been recovered and repaired and now repose in their dedicated places in the temple.
3: The temple is ready for use?
5: Yes, your majesty. The temple and all the vessels have been rededicated and sanctified. The temple services may be reinstated at any time, your majesty.
3: So shall it be.
2: So, once again, Jerusalem saw a goodly portion of the Israelite people gather from all corners of the kingdoms of Israel and Judah. Once again, the holy temple witnessed a wonderful dedication and transformation of the people. Not long after this, something happened to King Hezekiah.
6: Hezekiah, dear, what's the matter? Why, your face is as white as snow. Did you have a heart attack, Hezekiah? Answer me, what's the matter? I guess I'd better get the court physician.
7: Yes.
6: I'll be right back, Hezekiah.
8: Stick out your tongue, your majesty. Here, now take this medicine.
7: Oh, it tastes awful.
6: What's the matter with him?
8: I'm not sure, Mrs. Hezekiah, except that it's a fatal malady.
6: There's nothing you can do for him?
8: I doubt if there's anything anyone can do.
9: Pardon, your highness, but the prophet Isaiah wishes to see you.
6: His majesty is too sick to see anyone.
7: I'll see him.
6: All right, lackey. You may show the prophet Isaiah in.
9: Yes, your majesty. The prophet Isaiah to see his majesty, Hezekiah, mighty king of Judah.
7: You may come forward, Isaiah.
10: I am come, your majesty, with a message.
7: From whom, Isaiah?
10: The God of heaven, your majesty. He said unto me, get thee down to the king, and tell him that he is to put his life and house in order, for he shall die and not live.
7: God said that? The God of heaven?
10: Yes, your majesty.
7: Then there is no hope for me.
10: I merely gave you the message as God gave it to me. However, your majesty, you must remember that God is always a refuge and strength, and a very present help in trouble.
7: Then it might do some good to pray about it.
10: God always hears the sincere prayers of a righteous man, your majesty.
7: You may leave now, Prophet Isaiah.
10: Long live the king. Long live the king.
6: Hezekiah, dear, is there anything I can do?
7: Yes, I wish to be alone.
6: But you're ill, Hezekiah.
7: Leave me alone, please.
6: All right, for a few minutes. Then I'll be back.
7: I beseech thee, O Lord. Remember how I have walked before thee in truth and with a perfect heart, and have done that which is good in thy sight. Let my prayer come before thee. Incline thine ear unto my cry, for my soul is full of troubles. My life draweth nigh unto the grave. Thou art my hope, O Lord God. Thou art my trust from my youth. By thee have I been held up.
2: At some distance to the east of Judah lives a very ancient race of people. Even though at the present time they are subject to the rule of Assyria, they are destined to someday rule the world. Merodach-Baladan is the king of this country, Babylon. Among the great men of Babylon are two wise men who give much time to the study and understanding of astronomy.
11: You know, Conaniah, we think we're very wise, don't we?
12: We're called the wise men of astronomy.
11: Yes, I know all about that, but come right down to it. Are we wise? What do we know about the stars?
12: Do you want me to enumerate the things we know about the stars?
11: Will you? You probably know as much about the starry heavens as anyone, but that's awfully little at best. Well, go on. Tell me all you know. We'll see how much you actually know about the stars.
12: Well, first of all, the heavenly bodies are hung from a metal sky ceiling. The sun sails on a celestial river, and all this revolves once each day around the earth.
11: That's theory, and there are many things that tend to disprove it.
12: State a specific case in point.
11: The sun and moon travel at different speeds, independent of each other. The heavenly bodies just can't be hung on a solid ceiling. It's impossible.
12: I suppose you know how they are hung in the sky?
11: I have my suspicions, but I can't prove them. I think the world is round and held in the center of space by no tangible support.
12: The earth is round?
11: You have seen eclipses?
12: Of course I have.
11: Just what causes an eclipse?
12: The moon enters the shadow caused by the earth.
11: And what shape is that shadow?
12: Circular?
11: Exactly. If the shadow is round, so must the object casting the shadow be round.
12: I think you have something. Where did you get these new ideas?
11: Several months ago, I was talking to an Israelite. He told me about a man called Job. This Job seemed to know all about the stars. Anyway, Job said that the group of stars known as Arcturus is moving rapidly through space.
12: Did he have any information on the mystery of where the sun, moon, and stars get their light?
11: He said that their God, the God of the Israelites, gave the heavenly bodies their light.
12: In this earth being round theory of yours, does the earth move around the stars, or the stars move around the earth?
11: Both. Heavenly bodies moving independent of all other heavenly bodies is the only way I can explain the way they change their relative positions. Come out to the sundial and I'll show you what I mean.
12: Yes.
11: See, where the shadow of the pointer is hitting the face of the sundial.
12: Yes?
11: In winter, the shadow of this pointer is longer than summer, indicating that the sun is farther north in the summer than it is in the winter.
12: Oh, that's obvious. So what?
11: Look at the sundial right now. It... Conaniah! Look at the shadow of the sundial.
12: Well, I am.
11: Well, look,
13: closely.
12: It's moving backward.
13: Yes. But that's impossible. The sun just doesn't move backward.
12: I wonder what it means.
13: Perhaps it's an illusion.
12: No. No, it's not. I'm actually seeing it.
13: It stopped moving backward.
12: Hard.
13: In all, it moved about... Well, how much would you say?
12: Why, about 11 or 12 degrees.
13: I'd say about 10 degrees.
12: 10 or 11, what's the difference? It did move backward. Yet the sun just doesn't move backward. It can.
13: But it did.
12: Unless we're both losing our minds.
13: I think we should go to the palace and tell the king about this. And find out if anyone else saw it. If they did, then we know the sun did move backward. And we are not losing our minds.
12: Come on.
1: We'll get back to Aunt Carol. Why are you staring at me like that? Did I forget to comb my hair this morning?
0: No, Uncle Dan. I was just looking at your ears.
1: My ears?
0: Mm-hmm, and it made me think.
1: My ears made you think?
0: Yes, about a riddle one of our clubhouse fans sent in. What has ears but can't hear?
1: Ah, I know that one.
0: Oh?
1: Easy. Corn has ears, but can't hear.
0: So, you've been reading the Funny Bones section of Clubhouse, huh?
1: Oh, yes. And now here's one for you. What has a head but can't think and four legs but can't walk?
0: Simple, Uncle Dan. A bed.
1: I think you must have been taking a peek at Clubhouse too, Aunt Carol.
0: Mm-hmm.
1: Okay, what about this one? What building has the most stories?
0: I should know this. Maybe the Empire State Building?
1: No, but you keep thinking about it while I tell the kids about Clubhouse.
0: All right.
1: Kids, you can read Clubhouse cover to cover right on your computer. Just access our website at yourstoryhour.org. That's yourstoryhour.org. And now, Aunt Carol, do you have an answer?
0: I think I know. The building with the most stories is a library.
1: Excellent. Congratulations.
0: However, I think another answer would be better. Your story.
1: Aha! We do have lots of stories. So now...
0: Yes?
1: Let's get back to our story. The backward-moving sun.

0: You may come forward.
1: Long live the king. Long live the king.
0: What do my two most learned astronomers wish?
1: Oh, Merodach Baladan, mighty monarch of Babylon, we are baffled by a mysterious incident that just occurred in the celestial grandeur of the noonday heavens. We are the bringers of...
2: The sun moved backward, your majesty.
0: The sun moved backward?
2: 10 degrees, your majesty.
1: It's about 20 minutes ago, your majesty.
0: Are you sure you two haven't had too much wine?
2: No, your majesty.
1: We haven't drunk any wine, your majesty.
0: Then I must doubt your sanity. The sun can't move backward.
2: Yes, your majesty, we doubt our own sanity.
3: Your majesty, I saw it with my own eyes. I saw the sun move backward.
0: God, remove this man.
3: I saw it. I tell you, the end of the world is here.
2: Did you hear that, your majesty? He saw the sun move backward, too.
4: Your majesty.
0: You may come forward, my dear.
4: Your majesty, several of the servants insisted that they be allowed to go to their shrine and worship the sun god immediately.
0: This time of day?
4: They're frightened, your majesty. They say the sun god is angry.
2: They saw the sun move backward, too?
4: They claim they did.
1: Your majesty, maybe the sun did move backward. Maybe we aren't insane after all.
0: Tell the servants they may worship at their shrine.
4: Thank you, your majesty.
0: You may withdraw.
4: Long live the king.
1: Your majesty, I should like permission to investigate this thing thoroughly and find out exactly what did happen and why.
0: Permission granted. And don't come before me again until you can give me a full report.
2: I should like permission to assist him, your majesty.
0: Permission granted. You may withdraw, both of you.
5: Long live the king.
2: Well, what are we going to do first?
1: Find out if the sun actually did move backward.
2: How are you going to accomplish that?
1: If enough people believe they saw the phenomenon, then it must have happened.
2: Still, I can't believe it. The sun just couldn't move backward, even though we did see it ourselves.
1: I'm going to send messengers to all parts of the world and find out if other astrologers saw it or think they did.
2: Good idea.
1: I have chosen you men because you are educated, intelligent. You are to find out all you can about the mystery of the sun that moved backward.
6: It did move backward. I saw it myself.
1: I'm convinced of it too, yet I want more evidence. Mainly, though, I want to know why it moved backward. Each of you has been assigned a specific nation. You have also been furnished with letters of introduction. Talk to kings, governors, the man on the street, everybody. Take your time, find out all you can.
0: You may come forward.
5: Long live the king.
1: Long live the king.
0: And how are my two wise astronomers this fair morning?
1: Perplexed, your majesty.
0: Perplexed? My two wise men perplexed? Oh, impossible.
1: A matter has arisen wherein we need the wise counsel of his majesty.
0: Ah, state your problem.
1: It concerns the impossible occurrence of the sun moving backward.
0: Oh, yes, I remember. By the way, did you find out if it actually did move backward or not?
1: It did, your majesty. Messengers from all parts of the world have come with reports that it was observed almost everywhere.
0: Well, what is your problem, then?
1: One of the messengers came back with an unusual report, an unbelievable report, in fact. In view of the nature of the report, we have decided that the only thing to do is to go ourselves and personally investigate the report.
0: That seems like a very wise decision.
1: We think we should carry letters of introduction to the king.
0: Then I will send my personal messenger ahead and inform the king that you are coming.
1: Thank you, your majesty.
0: You haven't even told me yet where you're going.
1: Oh, an oversight, your majesty. Judah.
0: Aha, King Hezekiah, huh?
1: Our messenger reported that King Hezekiah himself was responsible for it.
0: The king of Judah caused the sun to move backward?
1: According to the messenger, It was the king's god.
0: Oh.
1: It seems that King Hezekiah was sick, about to die. The representative of their god, his name is Isaiah.
0: I know, he's called a prophet.
1: Anyway, the prophet Isaiah told the king that he would die. Immediately, so the report goes, the king sent everyone out of the room and started praying. Before he had finished, prophet Isaiah came back and said that he had gotten another message from their god. This time, to the effect that King Hezekiah would live for 15 years more.
0: Oh, it's all hocus pocus, if you ask me.
1: Well, Your Majesty, King Hezekiah was doubtful about the message, so he asked prophet Isaiah to have God prove it.
0: Prove it? How?
1: He asked God to give a sign, an impossible sign. Move the sun backward.
0: And he did?
1: The sun did move backward.
0: You'll have to give those Israelites credit. The sun moved backward, and what happened? Immediately, their king uses the phenomenon to advance the myth of a living, powerful God. Quick thinking and clever, I'd say.
1: I think that when I visit King Hezekiah, I can evaluate him well enough to discover if this whole idea of their God is a hoax or not.
0: I think you can, too.
1: Thank you, Your Majesty.
0: I'll arrange for your trip immediately.
1: You know, Conaniah, I'm inclined to believe that King Hezekiah is telling the truth.
2: If so, that would mean that the Israelite God is a living and powerful God.
1: He'd have to be, if all the tales connected with the long and impossible history of the Israelites is true. The 10 plagues of Egypt, the crossing of the Red Sea on dry land, the pillar of fire, crossing the Jordan, and conquering the land of Canaan.
2: If their God really is living and powerful, King Hezekiah will undoubtedly show and tell us the things that prove it.
1: Yes, I'm anxious to get there. Live Hezekiah, great and mighty king of Israel.
7: Welcome to Judah, honored ambassadors of King Merodach Baladan. I trust you had a safe and pleasant journey.
2: Very pleasant, Your Majesty.
1: Tales of your prowess, O king, and the exploits of your god have frequently reached us, and the knowledge that we were on our way to such a renowned court hastened our steps and lightened our hearts.
7: Your king chooses his ambassadors wisely. However, I am sure your long journey has tired you. Perhaps it would be well to refresh yourselves and rest until dinner. Oh,
2: thank you, Your Majesty.
7: Until dinner, then, farewell.
1: A very beautiful and spacious banquet hall, Your Majesty.
7: I'm told it's one of the best in the world.
2: And the most expensive, no doubt.
7: The Lord God of heaven has greatly blessed and prospered me.
2: Speaking of your God reminds me that our king sends his congratulations on your miraculous recovery and the significant manner in which your God honored your prayer and gave you a sign of extended life.
7: You mean the sun moving backward?
2: Yes, Your Majesty.
1: That was indeed a superhuman display of divine strength.
7: Oh, it was nothing.
2: We would be pleased to hear more of a god who can perform such great wonders.
7: Excuse me a moment, please. I'll be right back.
1: He doesn't seem inclined to say much about his god.
2: He seems more anxious to display his own wealth than talk of his own virtues.
1: Perhaps our king was right. Perhaps all this publicity about the Israelite god is merely clever manipulation of convenient circumstance.
2: I wouldn't doubt it.
1: Anyway, we'll know for sure by the time we return to Babylon.
2: Here he comes back.
7: Please excuse me for having left so unceremoniously.
2: Oh, certainly,
1: Fine,
2: Your
1: all
2: Majesty.
1: All right, Your Majesty.
7: While the servants are preparing the next course, would you gentlemen like to see some of my treasures?
1: I'm delighted to, Your Majesty.
2: Oh, indeed, we would, Your Majesty.
7: Lackey, unlock the door to my treasure house. This way, gentlemen. my gold room.
2: Oh. Exquisite.
8: Magnificent.
7: My jewel room.
2: Chests of jewels.
8: Diamonds, pearls, rubies, all kinds of jewels.
2: I didn't know there were this many jewels.

0: Heaven is a living and powerful God, the God who created all things, the true God. It's merely that King Hezekiah isn't a true follower of that God. If I had a God like that, I'd tell everyone about him.
1: King Hezekiah is selfish, proud, and boastful. He wants all the glory himself.
2: King Hezekiah didn't say anything about his God? Or the sun moving backward?
0: Scarcely anything at all, Your Majesty.
2: You say he has fabulous wealth.
0: Entire storehouses full of precious and costly things.
1: He's probably the richest king in the world.
2: How did he acquire all these riches?
1: Some of it, I think, was handed down from one king to another. At least King Hezekiah said that a former king, King Solomon, was the richest king the world has ever known or ever will know.
2: Are his storehouses well guarded?
1: Not too well, I'd say.
0: I think he depends upon the Israelite God to protect his riches.
2: Well, if I were his God and he didn't give me some of the credit for his riches, I certainly wouldn't protect them. Do you think that we could acquire his riches? At least some of them?
1: Oh, Your Majesty, it would be easy.
2: Konaniah, call together all the officers of my court and my army. We're going to plan an invasion of Judah.
3: Then came the prophet Isaiah before King Hezekiah and said,
4: O king, because thou hast magnified thyself, behold, the day cometh when all that is in thine house and that which thy fathers have laid up in store until this day shall be carried away to Babylon, and nothing shall be left.
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0: Just how smart are insects? The answer next on today's Creation Moment. And now, here's our Creation Moments host, Ian Taylor.
1: Can you teach an old insect, or even a young insect for that matter, any tricks at all? Science long assumed that insects were too stupid to learn even simple things. However, researchers have now proven that insects can not only learn, they can generalize knowledge into long-term lessons for life. Researchers wanted to discover whether insects can learn through a bad experience to avoid certain bugs. So they offered milkweed bugs to praying mantises. Milkweed bugs that feed on milkweed accumulate the milkweed's poisons in their bodies. The mantises ate one bug, then vomited it up. Each mantis refused a second helping of milkweed bug. They even rejected bugs that were painted to look like the milkweed bugs. A second test was run to test the response of praying mantises who had never had noxious milkweed bugs. The milkweed bugs that they were offered were raised on sunflower seeds so that they would have no poison accumulation in their bodies. These praying mantises ate the bugs without getting sick, and they continued eating the bugs when they were offered. These test mantises would only stop eating the bugs after they ate one that made them sick. Learning from experience and later applying that knowledge to similar situations has always been considered a more advanced intellectual function. From the creation point of view, however, these abilities were given even to insects by the Creator because He knew that they would need them.
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3: Hello, Zach here, and on today's episode of... Rob, can we do that again? I sort of dropped my script.
4: Yeah, we can give you a second chance.
3: Thanks a lot. Here we go. Hello, Zach here, and on today's episode, the older kids of Coleraine have some tough decisions to make beyond Gilead.

0: Okay, so don't forget, you have to meet Mom to give you a ride home.
1: I know! I'll be at the bed and breakfast, don't worry.
0: Okay, I have a couple of errands to run, but if you need anything, you can call me on my cell.
1: I'm just going to a couple of stores. No need to get all freaked out or anything.
0: Hey, I'm not freaked out. I'm just making sure you're all right.
1: It's Coleraine! Come on!
0: Yeah, but there are a lot of new people in Coleraine, and... Hey, isn't that Brooke Morrison?
1: I don't know! Where? Uh-oh.
0: What? Are you okay?
1: Yeah, I gotta go. There's someone over there. I really don't want to see.
2: Tiffany! Hey, Tiffany, hold on.
0: Who is that?
1: Randy Uprotsky.
0: Oh, really? Well, maybe I should stick around.
1: No. It's all right. I think I'll be fine, but if you want to catch Brooke...
2: Hey, Tiffany, I've been hoping I'd bump into you.
1: Oh, really? Oh, yeah, this is my brother Caleb.
2: Nice to meet you, Caleb. Home from school?
0: Yep. I'm here for the summer, so I'll be close by.
1: Okay, Caleb. I'll see you at home later.
0: Bye, Randy. I'll see you later, Tiffany. Hey, Brooke! Hi!
3: Caleb! Hi! Wow!
0: How's it going?
3: Oh, it's good to see you. I've heard you were back, too, but it's been so crazy this summer, I just haven't seen you yet.
0: Oh, I know. Same here. Well, maybe not as much. I'm still looking for a job.
3: Oh.
0: That's what I'm doing downtown today.
3: Oh, well, hey, there's always Taylor's store. I heard things are hopping there, and they could use the help. And you've already worked there, so...
0: Well, you know, I don't know. That's just a little... Never mind.
3: I

0: put a good word in. I'm meeting Luke in a few minutes for a run.
1: I don't think that that's the best idea.
0: What? Why not? I mean, Luke's there. You guys spent some time together at school this year, didn't you?
1: Not so much, actually.
0: Okay, spill it. What's up?
1: It's nothing. It's nothing, really. It's no big deal. How's your family? How's your dad? How's Khalid Lane? Still there?
0: You're pretty good at changing the subject.
1: Yeah, yes. I am a master at it.
0: Well, I bow to your expertise then. And yeah, everyone's doing great.
2: So, how's your summer going?
3: It's all right. Not a lot going on, really.
2: Listen, let's cut to the chase. I owe you a huge apology.
3: No, Randy, don't worry about it. We're okay.
2: You say that, but I've been thinking ever since you ran out at the spring ball, and I was way out of line.
3: No.
2: I shouldn't have said the things I did, or... Well, the whole thing was wrong, and I know I hurt your feelings. So I'm really sorry.
3: Listen, Randy, it's okay. I'm okay. I mean, it was all just a breakdown in communication. I was thinking something and didn't tell you, and you had some other thing in mind. No worries. I'm okay. We're all right.
2: Are we? I still think I have some digging to do.
3: Digging?
2: I'm in a hole. A pretty big one from what I can figure, so I need to start digging out.
3: And how do you propose to do that?
2: Well, I thought some ice cream might help.
3: Ice cream?
2: Yeah. The sweet shop's right over there in the corner. My dad says there's nothing that ice cream can't fix.
3: Really?
2: Well, I haven't seen anything yet. So how about it? Have an ice cream with me?
3: Sure. I'd love to.
4: So, Becca and Justin are at that art show thing today, right?
0: Yeah. It sounded kind of cool, but I just wasn't interested in sitting in the car all the way to Westtown today.
4: I understand that. Much nicer day for a run.
0: Yeah, or a walk.
4: You getting tired already? You are getting old, aren't you?
0: No.
4: Ow.
0: Well, hey, so I just ran into Caleb downtown.
4: Yeah?
0: Yeah, he said he's looking for a job.
4: That's nice.
0: Yeah, I thought it might work out for him at the store.
4: At what store? Oh, at our store?
0: Yeah, he's worked there before. What's wrong with that?
4: Nothing. If he wants to work at the store, he can come and talk to Dad.
0: All right, Luke.
4: What?
0: Spill it. He was really weird when your name got mentioned, and now you're all weird when we talk about him. You better tell me what's up.
4: Boy, you're nosy.
0: Not nosy. Concerned.
4: It's not a big deal, really. It was just Caleb and I probably won't be the best of friends or anything.
0: What?
4: That's okay, isn't it?
0: Well, maybe, but... Why don't you just tell me what happened?
4: Okay. Here's what happened.
2: So now that you've graduated, what's next? Isn't that the right question to ask?
3: Yes. Everyone's asking it. I can't get away from it.
2: So maybe I shouldn't have asked.
3: No. I don't mind. I'll be going off to the school my mother picked.
2: Your mother? Don't you want to go there?
3: Not really, but Caleb didn't, so I have to.
2: What? That doesn't make sense.
3: Oh, it does if you're a Richter. My brother had big plans. Or, really, my parents had big plans for him. Then he changed his mind and decided to go off to some little religious school no one's ever heard of.
2: What school?
3: Grover something... I don't know, in Pennsylvania.
2: You're right. I've never heard of it.
3: Told you. So anyway, since Caleb didn't, I have to.
2: You have to? Really?
3: Well, yes. I don't want to disappoint my parents like he did.
2: It was that bad? Really?
3: My mother holds on to things sometimes. It's hard for her to let go.
2: Oh, well, I'm glad her daughter isn't like that. I can't afford the ice cream it would take.
3: So, how about you?
2: Oh, I'll be going to the Institute for Higher Learning and Educational Understanding.
3: Wow! Did you just make that up?
2: Oh, no, I wouldn't dare. My father's on the board.
3: Oh. Is it part of Peace of Heaven?
2: Yeah, it is.
3: Oh! Is it a real school?
2: Real school? What do you mean?
3: You know, accredited and all that.
2: Oh, yeah. Peace of Heaven worked very hard to make it a real school. The professors are top-notch, and it's got a great business education program.
3: Business? Is that what you're majoring in?
2: I don't know. Probably.
3: Well, it sounds great. Don't you want to be successful?

0: You. That's cool.
1: Yeah, that's what I thought too. Hey, Caleb, how's it going?
2: Wow, great, Luke. How are you? What are you thinking of Grove City? Do you like it so far?
1: Oh, yeah, it's great. I love it. A lot different than Coleraine.
2: Yeah, you could say that.
1: It's really cool that I ended up here.
2: Oh yeah, I thought so too. I heard they found out we were both from Coleraine, so they arranged that for us.
1: They did? That's awesome.
2: Yeah, not a lot of colleges would care like that.
1: No, yeah, that's true. So, everything was really awesome. I met some cool people, and things were going great.
0: Until?
1: Yeah, until I turned into an idiot. And so then, the doctor says, "Do you have an umbrella?" Oh, come in! Hey, Caleb, what's up? Want some soda?
2: No thanks, Luke. Hey, could you...
1: Oh, hey, I'm being rude. Here, this is Mick, Jerry, and Doug.
3: How you doing?
4: Hi.
2: Hey, guys. So, Luke... It's after quiet hours. Could you guys just keep it down in here?
1: Oh, yeah, sure, whatever.
2: Yeah, thanks. I really don't want to write you up.
1: Yeah, no worries. We'll keep it down.
2: Okay, thanks. See you later, guys.
1: Okay, later, Caleb.
3: See you.
4: Bye. Bye.
3: Hey, I should probably get going. It's late.
1: Why? What do you mean?
3: Well, it's quiet hours. We've got to keep it down. I should probably get back to studying.
5: Yeah, you don't want to get written up, do you?
1: What? No way. Caleb wouldn't write me up. He's a good guy. I know him from home. Stick around. We won't get into trouble.
6: So you aren't sure what you're going to major in? What do you like?
7: I don't know. I've thought about a few things. Maybe being a doctor or something.
6: So why don't you?
7: Oh, I don't know if my brain could handle all the science in that. I'd love to, but I don't know. I'll probably do business management so I can help my dad with Peace of Heaven someday.
6: Is that what you want to do?
7: Sure. Why not? My dad's okay. I could work with him.
6: I don't know if I could work with my mom or my dad.
7: What's your mom do?
6: Well, she owns a bed and breakfast and... Uh-oh. What time is it?
7: It's almost 4. Why?
6: I have got to go. I'm supposed to meet my mother at the bed and breakfast so she can take me home.
7: Well, I could take you home if you wanted.
6: I would really love to, but I'm not sure that's a good idea.
7: Oh, really?
6: Yeah, I mean, you and I are okay, but you're not really my dad's favorite person. Or my brother's.
7: Yeah, I got that impression when we met.
6: I'm so sorry. I'll have to talk to Caleb.
7: No, it's all right. Listen, I was a jerk. You've forgiven me, but they're just watching out for you. It's not a bad thing. Just... You still have my phone number?
6: Yeah.
7: Call me sometime if you want to talk. This was nice. Be fun to do this again sometime.
6: I don't know.
7: Come on. Just ice cream? Or a walk?
6: Oh, all right. That sounds okay.
7: Good. I'd like that.
6: Me too.

0: So yeah, you can guess what happened after that.
1: You didn't make a good choice?
0: No. Oh. Not even close. We didn't get quieter at all. So, I got a note in my mailbox at school that I'd been written up, and I was pretty upset.
1: Oh no.
0: Oh, yeah. I found Caleb in the common room. Caleb, what's this?
2: Luke, do you really want to do this right now?
0: Oh, sorry, Carrie, I didn't mean to interrupt your studying.
3: That's okay. Caleb, I'm gonna get something from the soda machine. You want something?
2: Yeah, that would be great. Here's some change. Just whatever is good. Luke, I'm sorry I had to write you up the other night, but...
0: Yeah, you should be. It's not like we were drinking or doing anything stupid like that.
2: No, you're right, you weren't, but it was still quiet hours, and I asked you to keep it down, and you didn't.
0: You know, you've changed. I really thought living here with you as the RA was going to be a lot different.
2: What does that even mean? What did you expect?
0: I shouldn't have expected anything less from a power-hungry Richter.

0: That's all. Luke. Hey, Taylor!
1: Uh-oh. That didn't sound like it went too well.
0: No, it didn't. Not well at all.
2: So, that's it? You lost your temper. What's the big deal? You say you're sorry and you move on.
0: Oh, no. It gets worse. A lot worse. A few days later, class, I bump into Carrie again.
1: Hey, Luke, how's it going?
0: Oh, hi, Carrie. It's all right.
1: Is it? You sounded pretty angry the other day.
0: Yeah, I'm sorry about that. I lost my temper.
1: Caleb was pretty upset.
0: He was?
1: Yeah, he just wondered if he was too hard on you.
0: Yeah, Caleb. That figures. You know, now that you and Caleb are, well, whatever you are...
1: We're dating. It's okay. We've been dating for a while now.
0: Yeah, oh, that's cool. He's a good guy. Hasn't always been, but that's a different story, huh?
1: What?
0: Well, yeah, if you want to know stories about Caleb, I can share some doozies. You know, like the time he got drunk and was arrested? Yeah, I think that's why I was so upset the other day. You know, someone with his past and all the stupid stuff he's done, I would have thought he would have given a little more leeway.
1: What are you talking about? Caleb's never been arrested.
0: Of course he has. His parents had to come bail him out and everything. But he didn't tell you that? Really?
1: No. You're making this up. Caleb doesn't drink. He told me that. He said he doesn't.
0: Carrie, I'm really sorry. I shouldn't have told you that stuff, but I thought Caleb would have...
1: I don't believe you, Luke Taylor. You're just mad because you got written up. You're trying to get Caleb back. I don't believe it. Not a word.
0: Carrie, I...
1: Just leave me alone.
3: So, you find a job yet?
4: No, there's nowhere in Colerain that I'm interested in working.
3: Taylor's store?
4: Why does everybody keep asking me that?
3: Because you worked there before. Why not?
4: I'm not interested. Thank you.
3: Okay. So, tell me more about this girl who's been calling the house lately.
4: What?
3: Come on. I hear you. You're on the phone a lot, and on the computer, and texting.
4: She's no one.
3: I don't buy it.
5: Hey, guys!
3: Hey.
4: Oh, hey, Tiffany. Did you get all your stuff done?
5: Yeah, well... No, actually, but I did get a few things worked out.
4: Oh, that's good.
5: Hey, Caleb, do you like school?
4: Yes, sure. Why?
5: I don't know. I'm just wondering.
4: All right.
5: What are you going to major in?
4: I've got it set right now as pre-law. It covers a lot of ground, and if I decide to switch, it's a good basis. So, yeah. What's with all the questions?
5: Oh, I don't know. Just curious.
4: Okay.
5: I'm gonna go help Mom with dinner. See ya!
3: Bye.
4: I wonder what that was all about.
3: I don't know. Never can tell with Tiffany these days. You know, something weird happened with the thing at Spring Ball.
4: What do you mean?
3: Something's just different. Every now and then, it's like there's a new Tiffany or something.
4: Really? In a good way?
3: Yeah, I think so. Now, about this girl.
4: I am not talking about her.
3: Why not?
4: Because some things are not meant to be shared with little sisters.
3: Oh, really?
4: Yes.
3: Caleb's in love.
4: And that's why. Come here.
6: Hey. What's wrong? Carrie?
1: It's Luke Taylor.
6: What about him? What's wrong?
1: He's telling all sorts of lies about you. It's horrible, Caleb.
6: Let's go outside where we can talk. Okay, now, what's this about Luke Taylor?
1: I just saw him in lit class and he said the most horrible things about you.
6: What? What did he say?
1: He said you were a drunk and that you've been arrested and you have this horrible past. You don't drink. You told me that. You're not that way.
6: No, I'm not that way. I don't drink. But I did. I used to.
1: What? You can't. No. Caleb.
6: Look, I should have told you. I really... Carrie, I'm sorry.
1: What? What are you saying? You can't mean that it's true you were in jail? In a drunk? And you did this all the time?
6: Yes, I did. Look, I was stupid and I made really bad choices about... everything, but... But then I changed. I met Jesus, and he's changing me. And, well, I learned what I was doing was wrong. I mean really wrong, not just some stupid kid thing. Well, I don't do it anymore.
1: I don't know what to think. I thought you were different.
6: I am. I'm not that person now, Carrie. I don't do it anymore.
1: But you're not who I thought you were. If you aren't, if there's stuff like this between us,
6: there's not. This is it. I'll tell you everything. Carrie.
1: I don't know if I can be with you, Caleb. I just don't know.
6: Carrie, no. Come on, Carrie. Please.
2: That's awful.
0: Yeah, I felt really bad about it for a while.
2: How long ago did this happen?
0: Before Christmas break.
2: And you and Caleb haven't talked since then?
0: Of course we have. We live in the same dorm.
2: I mean, more than just hi and bye. Like, did you apologize?
0: No, not really. I was going to, and then it just... What's the point now? It was almost a year ago.
2: Because you need to.
0: It's been months. It's so far after the fact, there's not even a fact anymore.
2: But when you wrong someone, an apology is never too late, Luke. And it shouldn't be put to the side just because of time. You need to talk to Caleb. You owe him that, and yourself. Just get it out in the open. You two live in the same dorm and the same town. You can't ignore this.
0: Yeah, I know.
2: Besides that, you shouldn't. You can't let this go.
0: You're right, Brooke. I know you are. I just don't know how to bring it up now.
2: Something will come to you, I'm sure. And it's what's best for both of you. And hey, maybe you'll end up being friends after all.
0: Yeah, right. I don't see that happening, but... You're right. I do need to apologize.
3: Come in.
6: Hey, Maya. Do you want to go for some ice cream?
3: Ice cream?
6: Yeah, well, when Tiffany mentioned it earlier, it sounded pretty good. So, do you want to hit the sweet shop with me?
3: Sure. So, what's up? You're really quiet.
6: Oh, I'm concentrating on my driving in this incredibly high traffic area.
3: Coloring?
6: Of course. Seriously, though, I wanted to talk to you. I need to apologize for earlier. You asked questions about Carrie, and I want to tell you more about her now.
3: Okay.
6: I really like her, Maya. A lot.
3: So you're serious?
6: Well, yeah, as serious as we can be right now. We're dating steadily, not seeing other people.
3: That's awesome, Caleb.
6: Yeah, she's great, and I think you would really like her.
3: Yeah? So when will I meet her then?
6: I don't know. See, I almost lost her this year. We broke up for a while.
3: You did?
6: Yeah.
3: I'm so sorry. What happened?
6: It's a long story, but... Well, it really showed me a lot about me. I lied to her. I shouldn't have.
3: You lied? About what?
6: Well, technically, I guess I didn't lie. I didn't tell her everything about me.
3: What's that mean?
6: You know, Maya... It's hard being a Richter sometimes. Coleraine. Well, there's a lot about Coleraine that makes it hard to come back here.
3: What do you mean?
6: Well, I was a different person when I lived here. I was stupid. I made dumb choices. I hurt other people. I was mean. I just don't want to be that person ever again.
3: And you're not. You're a new creation in Christ.
6: Yeah.
3: Just like the Bible says. Out of everyone, you and Dad... You've both changed so much for the better. So you aren't that person anymore.
6: Thanks, Maya, but sometimes it's hard to be reminded of what I did. I don't want to remember it. I wish it were gone. And Coleraine, and being here, and even Mom and Dad sometimes, it all reminds me of that other Caleb, if that makes sense.
3: Yeah, it does.
6: Well, and Carrie, she knows me now, not then. And I know I should have told her about me.
3: Yeah?
6: Well, not at the beginning, you know, but when it got serious and when we started really dating, I should have told her about me, and I didn't, and when she found out...
3: She broke up with you?
6: Well,
4: I wasn't honest with her. She had every right to be upset with me.
2: I'm sorry. Are you guys okay now?
4: Yeah, we're still together, and I think it actually made us stronger. But, I mean, coming back to Coleraine reminds me of everything I used to be, and that's hard. I'm not ready to bring Carrie into that. Just not yet. I'm not hiding anything from her. She knows about it, but it's more like,
2: protecting her?
4: Well, maybe. I mean, Mom is a little overbearing sometimes, and everyone in town knows that old Caleb. And
2: I get it.
4: But I am thinking about going to visit her this summer, so maybe you could come with me.
2: I'd like that.
4: Yeah, I think that might work. Look, I'm sorry I didn't tell you earlier.
2: It's okay, Caleb. I understand.
4: You do?
2: Yeah, I really do. I'm still here, and I'm changed. I get reminded every day of what I used to be like. I don't like it much either, but it helps me to be a better person now.
4: Yeah.
2: I know what I don't want to be, and that helps when the choices get hard.
4: I never thought about it like that before. You're a good kid, Maya. Don't let your past shake you.
2: Thanks, Caleb. And thank you for trusting me.
7: Hey, Luke.
0: Hey, Caleb. How's it going?
7: It's all right. You?
0: Just working. That's all.
7: Oh, yeah. I'm looking for a job.
0: Oh.
7: Yep.
0: Cool.
7: So, I guess I should go pick up the milk for my mom.
0: Hey, Caleb, wait a second.
7: Yeah?
0: You know, I should have done this a long time ago, but I'm really sorry, man. I shouldn't have said those things to Carrie. I wasn't trying to be a jerk. I just didn't think about
7: it. It's okay, man. I should have told Carrie everything before then anyway.
0: I still feel really bad. I shouldn't have done that, and I need you to know that I'm sorry.
7: It's all right. I appreciate it, man. We're cool. And for the record, it was nice having you on my floor this year. I just hope it's better next year.
0: Me too. I won't be an idiot.
7: And I'll try not to be too hard on you. I'm sorry too, Luke.
0: What, for writing me up?
7: No, you deserve to be written up. You were breaking the rules, but... Well, I was angry at you for a long time about what you said to Carrie, and I never said anything to you.
0: Oh.
7: So I'm sorry about that. I should have talked to you about it a long time ago. It's just, you know, college is hard.
0: What? For you? You always have everything together.
7: Yeah, that's funny.
0: No, I'm serious. You seem to have everything all... Well, it's perfect. Everything works for you.
7: Not even close, Luke, but I do appreciate you saying that. So, how long do you have to work?
0: Oh, about another hour or so.
7: All right, well, do you want to hang out afterwards? We could, rent a movie or something.
0: Sure. That sounds cool.
7: All right. Well, I'll be back in about an hour then.
0: Hey, Caleb.
7: Yeah?
0: Are you really looking for a job?
7: Yes.
0: I think we could use some help here.
7: Really?
0: Yeah. Why don't we go talk to my dad? He's in the office.
7: Hey, I think that might not be so bad.
0: Yeah?
7: Yeah.
8: Okay, I'm ready to go. Just let me know when we're recording.
9: Zach, we are recording.
8: Oh, we are? Oh, man, I'm sorry.
9: Don't worry about it. You're forgiven.
8: Thanks. There seems to be a lot of forgiving going around, and that's a good thing. Luke and Caleb have a second chance at friendship. Randy and Tiffany have a second chance to get to know each other better. And Caleb and Carrie have a second chance to see if they have what it takes to be a couple. In the Bible, God forgave his people again and again, and Jesus came to earth to heal and forgive. In 2 Corinthians 5:17, the Bible says, "Therefore, if anyone is in Christ, he is a new creation. The old has gone, the new has come." So let me ask you, is there someone in your life who needs a second chance? Maybe you need to pray for them and pray that God can help you to forgive them. Maybe you need forgiveness yourself. Ask God and then apologize to your friend. Show your friend that you mean it, and soon things can get better. And even if things don't get better, you still know that you've done the right thing, the thing that God wanted you to do. B. Beyond Gilead is based on characters and situations in Down Gilead Lane and is a production of Keys for Kids Ministries, a listener-supported ministry. Today's episode, Fairly Weathered Friends, was written by Lori Twitchell and directed by Steve Odell. Roy Wallace was the recording engineer, with post-production by Joe Carroll and additional recording by Rob Gundling. Music was provided by John Campbell. Terry Ritchie was the executive producer, and I'm Zach. 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

0: This is not going to end well for you.
1: Are you trembling, my young friends?
2: You should be.
1: You're about to be devoured by wild beasts.
3: Oh, great.
2: I'd rather be facing real beasts again.
3: They're totally mad.
2: Look, guys, I know what this is all about.
1: Of course you do. It's all about you.
4: The main course.
2: Dr. Kleiner put you up to this, right? Well, listen, whatever he's paying you, we'll double it.
3: Yeah.
1: Did you just say double?
2: Yes, double. And you don't have to break the law, so no police.
1: Sounds good to me. Come, show me what you've got.
2: Really?
3: Jonathan, it's a trick to get you closer.
2: You just have to wait until the train stops and someone comes.
1: Ah! Well, that changes things.
0: Yeah, it does.
1: No, it's... How do you say a dead deal?
5: What he means is that that's a deal killer. Or, I hope.
2: I know, Isaac.
1: You pay now. You got the money?
2: Not on me, but my father does. He's meeting us at the station.
3: Right.
1: This idea, no good.
2: Please, we'll double your pay. But we have to know that we are safe.
1: Oh, my friend. You're far from safe. The beasts are getting hungry.
0: Oh, very hungry.
6: Nice try, Jonathan. Any other bright ideas?
1: Don't feel bad. I was planning on taking your money and devouring you.
3: Jonathan, they don't have weapons. They would have gone through the same metal detectors we did to get to the platform. I think they heard you.
1: About that. Ready, beasts?
0: Yeah, ready.
2: Oh, no. It looks like nunchucks. No, wait. It's a billy club.
3: And knives. Wooden knives.
0: Yeah, smart, right?
1: You see, my friends, come prepared.
2: This is serious, guys.
5: What, you're just now realizing that?
3: Can we jump off the train at this speed?
2: Okay. We get it. Dr. Kleiner wanted you to scare us, right? Well, your job is done. We're scared, okay?
5: Terrified.
3: Yeah.
2: Mission accomplished.
3: Absolutely.
2: Right?
7: Oh, what does that mean, Doc?
8: Bonus for blood. And just like it sounds, Cecil, I wasn't being euphemistic.
7: You for what?
8: It means using a nicer expression instead of a harsher one.
7: Oh, not that. You told the teens that you'd give them a bonus if they...
8: drew blood. Just a little. I told them to use their imaginations. But who knows what that means to a street gang that calls themselves the Beasts.
7: Doc, I thought you just wanted to, you know, just scare them a little.
8: Blood scares me. I bet it'll scare them, too. More than a fiery close call, or jail, or angry tribesmen.
7: But they didn't really do anything. Not yet.
8: We've already been through this, Cecil. Their documentary could cause plenty of harm.
7: But Doc, it's just a movie. Why don't we focus on your documentary? We'll make it awesome. Better than theirs.
8: What's gotten into you?
7: Nothing. It's just... Brother Simon, he said...
8: That monk? Oh, I can only imagine what nonsense he put in your head.
7: He said God is love. And that's what Christianity is all about. Alvin and them, they're not trying to do anything wrong.
8: But they are. Can't you see that? If their God is love, why is there only one way to reach him? It seems
7: you're
8: to
7: be... against their God because he doesn't love enough?
8: Exactly.
7: But
8: if he
7: but
8: were...
7: But Doc!
8: What?
7: Where is your love? Huh?
8: It's... I... This isn't going anywhere. Besides,

0: weapons are not metal, but they will do the job.
1: Good. Jonathan, what about the emergency alarm?
2: Oh, that's right. Do it.
1: Got it.
2: No alarm? Not even a buzzer? Some beeps?
3: Yeah, a flashing light would be nice.
1: I guess not.
3: Some emergency alarm, that is.
1: There it goes. Maybe someone will come and check out the alarm. Dear Lord, please.
2: Okay, we have to make them see us as humans. Real people, not targets. Hey, guys. I'm Jonathan. And this
0: I know,
2: is...
0: it's Isaac and Noah, Estelle and Jazz... Jasmine.
4: Uh-huh. It's Jessica.
0: He said Jasmine, fool.
4: He said she was Jessica.
5: It's Jesse.
4: Ha, I was closer.
2: Your name is Assad?
0: Assad. And the beasts?
4: The heath.
6: Namir.
7: Dauben.
1: Those are the names of animals. Lion, wolf, tiger, snake.
0: You got that right.
1: I'm kidding.
0: So, you see, beasts don't care who you
7: don't
0: are.
7: Don't care.
0: What you're called.
4: Are we going to do this or what?
0: We are.
8: What is it? What did they say?
9: They have me on hold.
8: What a time not to have mobile phones.
9: Oh, if I had my cell phone, I could call the authorities while driving to the train station.
8: If we had our phones, the kids wouldn't be on the train in the first place.
10: Yeah.
8: I'm sorry, Kendall. I shouldn't have sent them to Tel Aviv.
9: Well, I did the sending. Besides, if the thugs didn't corner them on the train, they would have done it somewhere else.
8: Yeah.
9: Is there any doubt this is Kleiner's work?
8: Oh, that churlish pumpian.
9: What did you just... Yes, please. I need to report an attack on a train. Happening now.
8: Mm-hmm.
9: No, wait. Don't.
8: What?
9: She's transferring me again. Oh, my goodness. Alvin, do you still have the spare key to the boys' room?
8: Oh, yes, right here.
9: Please use their phone to call the transit authority. Tel Aviv to Haifa Express. It left at 12:10.
8: Okay.
9: Oh, and call the front desk.
8: Uh-huh.
9: See if they or anyone has a mobile phone we can use. I'll pay whatever they want. Anything. It's an emergency. Okay?
8: Oh, excellent idea.
9: Okay. And pray, please.
8: Already am.
2: Isaac, think you can hold them off with your crutch?
1: Me? Alone? What do you...
2: We have to get past them to the forward carriage and find help.
1: Well, yeah, but there's no way around them.
2: There is one way. Over them.
1: Wait, what?
2: The roof! But I have to make them think I'm doing something else.
1: Jonathan, no. If you fall off...
2: I won't. Hold them off till I come down at the front. I'll draw them away and run for help.
1: Jonathan, this sounds...
2: Isaac, please! We have to try something!
8: Okay.
2: Excuse me, ladies.
5: Jonathan, where are you going?
2: I'm gonna see if we can jump for it.
5: We can't!
2: I have to see for myself.
0: Is he crazy enough to jump? Well, that'll save us the trouble of throwing him off.
7: Yeah,
4: the dude's crazy.
0: One less to deal with, eh?
2: Oh, this is crazy. But I have to do something. Where? Ah, I knew it. Rungs leading to the roof. Maybe Isaac was right. No. Don't talk yourself out of it. Talk your way through it. You can do this, Jonathan. With God, I can do this. Lord, please be with me. Give me courage. Keep me safe. Please help me save my friends.

0: hurts so bad. Now, stay down on my stomach. Crawl quietly. If they hear me on the carriage, they'll meet me at the front. Or, oh no, a tunnel! That was close. Get moving, Jonathan. Get. Whoa! Who's that? Hey, let go of my leg! I'll kick you right off this train!
1: Jonathan, it's me!
0: Stop! Let go! I have to do this!
1: It's bonkers! You'll fall off! You'll die!
0: Hey, remember? I rode a dinosaur in... Duck!
1: You rode a duck?
0: No! Duck!
1: What was that?
0: A station portico!
1: Jonathan, true heroes don't throw their lives away!
0: Stell, please! This is our only chance!
1: Either you get inside now, or I'm going with you!
0: No, Stell, please!
1: You decide!
0: I'm going forward. You go help the others! Stell?
1: Right behind you!
0: Oh, don't be so stubborn!
1: Are you talking to me or yourself?
0: Keep your hands gripped on these two rail things and slide forward. Stay low!
1: Okay.
0: Oh no!
1: What?
0: We're busted. One of the thugs is climbing onto the roof. Look up ahead.
2: I thought so. Hey, get up here. Get up here. I will slither to you and throw you up.
0: Duck, Stell.
1: Oh.
2: Stop it! Excellent. That was really close.
0: Oh, Stell, he's slithering back down.
1: Phew. Now what?
0: Crawl back down. My plan won't work now that they know what it is.
1: Oh, thank you.
0: For what?
1: I was talking to God.

0: Watch. Oh, driver, can't you go any faster?
1: Already too fast. It's no good. It's no good.
0: Please, please, just get us to the train station as fast as possible.
1: Quick, yes. But alive. Alive, yes?
0: Yes, yes, alive. Alive would be good. Thank you.
2: Yes, I understand. Thank you. Okay, Kendall, the transit authority says an emergency alarm was triggered from the last carriage.
0: That's them!
2: The conductor is heading back from the cab. They'll stop at the next station in Zikron Yakov.
0: Okay, driver, take us to the station in Zikron Yakov.
1: Zikron? No Haifa?
0: Yes, Zikron, please.
1: Fast, yes?
0: Yes, very fast, but alive. Alive, thank you. Yes. Wow. Alvin, did they say when the train will arrive?
2: About 20 minutes.
0: Okay, a lot can happen in 20 minutes. Oh, man.
2: Oh, don't worry, my friend. The Lord can rescue in the blink of an eye.
0: That's true.
2: Hopefully he can help indigestion as well.
0: Yes, amen.

0: 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Chapter 16, Christmas Eve. Lottie was standing outside her back door when Zhang, one of her schoolboys, ran around the side of the house. "Look," he said, turning his head proudly for her to see. Lottie gasped. The boy's queue, pigtail, was gone, chopped off at shoulder length. "What have you done, Zhang?" she asked, even though the answer was obvious. "I chopped it off," he replied. "Aren't you pleased with me?" Taking a deep breath, Lottie drew herself up to her full 4 feet 10 inches. "Go home quickly and reattach it before you come back," she said, knowing that cutting off his queue in sympathy with the rebels trying to overthrow the Manchu government could put the boy and his family in danger. Zhang gave Lottie a hurt look and hurried off the way he had come. When he was out of sight, Lottie sat down in her rocking chair, put her head in her hands, and wept for China. She read the newspapers and took a keen interest in politics and was quite sure she knew what lay ahead for her adopted land. A revolution was underway in the country. A rebel force loyal to Sun Yat-sen, who advocated the establishment of a Chinese republic and a democratic form of government, had engaged the forces of the Manchu dynasty in battle. While the rebels seemed to be making headway in their quest, the fighting was often ferocious as the imperial forces refused to give up the fight. As a result, the death toll, especially among innocent civilians, was high. Lottie prayed that Christians in Shantung Province would remain strong and would behave in a manner honoring to God during the struggle. Regrettably, some of them did not grasp the full meaning of Christianity, as Lottie found out. One day, soon after Zhang had visited to show Lottie his chopped-off queue, several other young Christian men came to see her.
1: "Miss Moon, we have been able to defeat the pagan god in the city temple," they exclaimed joyfully.
0: "What do you mean?" Lottie asked Huang, the oldest of the group. Huang stepped forward.
2: "We met the revolutionaries on their way to smash down the idols at the temple, and we decided to join them. We thought about all the times people from the temple have persecuted us, and it seemed like such a good opportunity to rid the city of such evil forever."
0: "So what exactly did you do?" Lottie inquired, not sure she wanted to know.
2: "We entered the temple. You should have seen everyone scatter when they saw the guns," Huan grinned. "Then we took all the idols down. The soldiers smashed some of them, and so did we. Then we took the rest to my home. What should we do with them?"
0: Lottie could feel herself ready to explode.
3: "What should you do with them?
0: You should march them right back to where you got them and beg the forgiveness of those poor people," she announced forcefully.
2: "I don't understand," Huang replied. "Didn't you want the idols taken down?"
0: "Sit down," Lottie said, pointing to the bench on the veranda.
3: "You must think before you act in these times. Today, the revolutionaries looted the pagan temple, stealing their sacred objects and harassing the worshippers. That is religious persecution, the very thing we Christians object to. What would you say if they came into our church and did the same thing? Our Lord teaches us to do unto others as we would have them do unto us, not to avenge ourselves and attack those we disagree with. Such behavior is not Christian."
0: Everyone in the group hung his head.
4: "What should we do?" asked one of them.
0: "You must return everything you have stolen and apologize," Lottie replied, more gently this time.
2: She could see the young Christians were genuinely remorseful. The young men followed through on Lottie's advice, and everywhere she went, Lottie made a point of apologizing for the Christians' behavior, saying that religious persecution was not the Christian way of doing things. These were not the only incidents that upset Lottie in the fall of 1911. Everyone, it seemed, was stockpiling weapons, waiting for some big and perhaps final showdown. The military came to the little crossroads bringing guns to offer Lottie. "The time is coming when you will be needing these," they told her. Lottie, however, just hid her head in her hands. She could not imagine any circumstance that would induce her to fire a gun at a Chinese person, friend or enemy. "Take them away," she ordered, thinking back to the time 38 years before when, after hearing how Tarleton Crawford had threatened an angry crowd of Chinese men with a gun, she had vowed never to do such a thing herself. The military had been correct, though. Within weeks, Southern Baptist missions throughout the region were under attack. The U.S. consul put out a call for all foreigners to evacuate the area. Lottie's missionary colleagues in Pingtu and at the hospital in Huangshen flooded into Tengchau. Lottie's heart broke at the news. How were the Chinese Christian workers in Huangshen going to carry on at the hospital without help? She could not bear to think of her Chinese friends battling on alone. Somehow, she decided, she had to get to them. Without telling her fellow missionaries, Lottie made her way to Huangshen. She was the only foreigner going into the war zone, as everyone else was fleeing. When she arrived at the hospital, a number of the workers wept openly. At 71, Lottie had risked her life to stand with them in crisis. For 10 days, Lottie lived and worked at the hospital. Casualties from both sides of the conflict were treated. Dr. Ayers and the other missionaries, hearing of what Lottie had done, became so worried about her and the hospital that they risked their own lives to return. When they reached Huangshen, they found Lottie calmly dispensing cups of tea and comforting the patients. Once the missionary staff had returned to the hospital, Lottie felt free to return to Tengchau and the little crossroads. The only trouble was that conditions on the road back were worse than ever, with the rebels and imperial soldiers facing off against each other just a few miles from town. Despite this danger, Lottie could not be dissuaded from making the trip. It was time for her to go home. And that was what she was going to do. When the Christians in Huangshen realized that Lottie could not be stopped, they sent word to the commanding generals on both sides, informing them that Lottie Moon, the old woman missionary from Tengchau, would be passing through the battle zone in Ashensi at 10 a.m. Dr. Ayers also insisted that a young missionary, Carrie Daniel, go with Lottie, even though she did not think it was necessary. Lottie had an unwavering faith that she would make it through the firing line unscathed. And she was right. As 10 a.m. approached, Lottie's convoy was on its way. Lottie sat tall and proud as she passed between the two armies. Not a single shot was fired, though as soon as her Shensi was clear of the area, Lottie could hear the gunfire start up again. Lottie hurried home to tend to the women and children who had taken refuge in the rooms attached to her house. No matter how stretched her finances were, she always took in anyone who asked and shared whatever she was eating with them. Conditions in Tengchau continued to worsen. So many people from outlying villages had flooded into the city, thinking it would be safer there. That little food was available at any price. Despite the food crisis, Lottie battled on. One old beggar woman had been so hungry she threw herself from a bridge outside town in an attempt to end her life. Instead of falling into the water and drowning, the woman landed on some rocks. As people crossed the bridge, they stopped and looked down at the woman, who now lay motionless below. her life slowly ebbing away. As soon as Lottie heard of the old woman's plight, she rushed to the bridge and paid some onlookers to carry the woman to the guest room at the little crossroads. Lottie dressed her wounds and gave her food and water. The woman lived in Lottie's care and comfort for several weeks before she finally died from internal injuries. A number of Christians in Teng Chau question why Lottie would waste time on an old dying beggar woman. To Lottie, the answer was simple. Every life was equally precious to God, and Lottie had come to China to serve anyone he placed in her path. By May 1912, the revolution was over. The forces and ideas of Sun Yat-sen had prevailed. 267 years of Manchu rule over China came to an end, and a new Chinese republic was declared. Lottie was secretly delighted by the outcome of the revolution, although drought and famine lingered on. As a result, Lottie wrote many letters to the Foreign Mission Board, trying to press on the members the enormity of people's struggle to survive in China. The board members were overwhelmed by problems of their own, however. That year, the board's mission budget fell short by $56,000. As a result, several articles discussing the debt were published in the Religious Herald in the hope they would stir up Southern Baptists to give more money to missions. When Lottie finally received a copy of the paper by mail in Teng Chau, she eagerly flipped it open. She soon wished she hadn't. She began to encounter the articles about the mission board's budget shortfall. One article noted, "Perhaps there are no people who watch the result of our campaign with more profound interest than our missionaries. If our people at home could realize what it means to the missionary when he feels that his brethren at home are not sustaining him." And the editor wrote, "Our boards must look to such restriction of their expenditures as will make such a stressful campaign as that which has just closed unnecessary." A distressed Lottie quickly read between the lines. The Foreign Mission Board was not going to be able to send her any more money for famine relief, nor was it going to send any more missionaries to Teng Chau until its finances had been put on a sure footing. To get through the hard times, Lottie and all the other Southern Baptist missionaries were going to have to tighten their belts until more money could be raised. The needs of the local people, however, were great because of the continuing famine, and Lottie was unsure what to do. She had held out hope that the board would send out someone to help her in Teng Chau, since there was still much work to be done there and in the surrounding area. Given the crisis, Lottie decided that every penny not spent on her was a penny she could give to help someone in need. Her old cook still made meals, but Lottie preferred to go out into the yard and give her portion of food to some passing emaciated child rather than eat it herself. Slowly, and without anyone realizing it, Lottie Moon was beginning to starve herself so that she could feed others. By the time one of her fellow missionaries noticed what she was doing, Lottie weighed only 50 pounds. As a result, she was immediately bundled off to Lachao Fu to be cared for by Dr. Gaston and his wife. Dr. Gaston decided, after several weeks of constant nursing, that Lottie's only hope of getting strong again was to go back to the United States. Cynthia Miller, a missionary nurse, offered to take an early furlough to accompany Lottie back to America. Of course, Lottie did not want to leave. There was still so much to do. Lottie, however, was outvoted by the other missionaries who were intent on saving the life of their old friend and mentor. "Just lay down now, Miss Moon," said one of the young missionaries as he lifted Lottie onto the pillows that had been placed inside the shensi in which she would travel to the coast. Lottie looked up at him, her eyes bright. "I will not lay down, young man, but I will lie down," she exclaimed in her best schoolteacher voice. On December 13, 1912, Lottie was carried aboard the Manchuria, which was bound for San Francisco via Japan. Back in the United States, arrangements had been made for her arrival. Margaret, her elder brother Isaac's widow, had agreed to look after Lottie, and one of Lottie's missionary friends, who was already home on furlough, would meet the ship in San Francisco and escort her on the train journey back to Virginia. Once Lottie was safely in bed in her cabin, Lottie's trunk, which had accompanied her on earlier journeys home, was placed at the foot of the bed. In fact, the trunk was empty. Lottie had given away everything she owned to needy Chinese people and had brought the trunk along only for appearances when she arrived in America. The ship steamed across the Yellow Sea until the coast of Japan came into view. As the Manchuria traveled along the coastline of Kyushu and Shikoku Islands, Lottie grew weaker. She slept for long periods, and when she was awake, she sipped the grape juice that had been brought aboard especially for her. Lottie was hardly conscious when the ship put in at the port of Kobe to take on more coal and passengers. As the coal was being loaded, Lottie woke up and began talking in a firm voice. "Jesus loves me, this I know, for the Bible tells me so. Little ones to him belong. They are weak, but he is strong." "Do you know that song, Cynthia?" she asked. Cynthia nodded her head. "Yes, you have taught that song to thousands of Chinese people, haven't you?" she replied. Lottie smiled and her eyes lit up. She asked Cynthia to sing the song for her. That night, as the Manchuria weighed anchor and set out into the Pacific Ocean, Lottie woke up several times saying, "We are weak, but he is strong." When morning came, she opened her eyes. Cynthia Miller was right at her side. Then, with a supreme effort, Lottie raised her arms. Her hands formed into fists in the traditional greeting of one Chinese friend to another. With that gesture, Charlotte Diggs Moon expelled the air from her lungs and breathed no more. It was Christmas Eve, 1912. Chapter 17, An Offering. When the captain of the Manchuria was informed of Lottie's death, he ordered the ship to put in at Yokohama. Lottie's body was taken ashore and cremated on December 26th. Her ashes were placed in an urn and returned to Cynthia Miller, who continued on to the United States with Lottie's ashes and empty trunk. On January 29, 1913, the remains of Charlotte Diggs Moon were laid to rest beside her brother Isaac in the Crewe Cemetery in Virginia. Back in Teng Chau, when news arrived of Lottie's death, the entire city was shocked. A monument was raised in honor of the woman who had given her all to bring hope and new life to so many Chinese people. Engraved on the monument was the inscription, "The Teng Chau Church Remembers Forever." That was not the end of the story, however. Had Lottie Moon survived the voyage back to the United States, she would have undoubtedly made an impact upon the Southern Baptists. She always had in the past, but in her death, she stirred the denomination as never before. Across the country, Southern Baptist churches held memorial services for her. The Foreign Mission Journal lauded her for her bravery and devotion in the face of danger, declaring Lottie to be the best man among our missionaries. Cynthia Miller wrote about Lottie's final journey and ended her account with the words, "It is infinitely touching that those who work hardest and make the most sacrifices for the Master should suffer because those in the homeland fail to give what is needed." Articles written about Lottie's death challenged Southern Baptist churches in a new way. Men and women alike began to ask themselves whether they could have done more to help support Lottie and the other Baptist missionaries who serve around the world. The answer to their question was a resounding yes. Congregations tried to make amends to Lottie. The women of Virginia erected a monument at her gravesite, while the Crewe Baptist Church commissioned a stained glass window featuring Lottie standing tall, a torch in one hand and a Bible in the other. But everyone knew this was not the sort of tribute Lottie would have really wanted. There had to be something more they could do. The answer came to a journalist, Agnes Osborne, as the annual Christmas offering for Foreign Missions Campaign was being prepared. Agnes wrote to the women of the Missionary Union suggesting that the Christmas offering for 1913 be collected in memory of Lottie Moon. The hope was that evoking Lottie's name would be enough to encourage people to give so that the enormous debt that had weighed so heavily on Lottie's mind could be cleared. That year, a record $38,035 was raised toward clearing the Foreign Mission Board's debt. In 1918, Annie Armstrong, a supporter and admirer of Lottie, made a simple suggestion. Why not rename the Woman's Missionary Union annual offering in honor of the one woman who had inspired so many people, both in the United States and in China? Everyone agreed, and the tradition of the Lottie Moon Christmas offering for foreign missions was born. Finally, Lottie had a memorial she would have wanted, not one of stone or glass, but one of action. The annual Lottie Moon Christmas offering has been collected every year since 1918. Not only has it raised a large amount of money for foreign missions work, but also it has caused countless children and young people to ask, who was Lottie Moon, and why do we honor her every year? Upon hearing the answer to their questions, many have been called to follow in Lottie Moon's footsteps. We hope you've enjoyed Lottie Moon, Giving Her All for China, by Janet and Jeff Benj. Text copyright 2001 by Janet and Jeff Benj. 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
1: With SRN News, I'm Rich Thomason in Washington. The Trump-Xi summit is history, with Mr. Trump now on his way back home from China.
2: President Donald Trump left Beijing Friday following a final meeting with Chinese President Xi Jinping.
3: This has been an incredible visit. I think a lot of good has come of it. We've made some fantastic trade deals, great for both countries.
4: It's the final sheet.
2: She described the 2 days of meetings as historic and landmark. Before their closed-door lunch, she gave Trump a tour of Zhongnanhai, the former Imperial Gardens, which is now the seat of power. Trump says she told him that China wants to help negotiate an end to the Iran war and a reopening of the Strait of Hormuz. And he says she assured him that China would not provide Iran with military equipment. I'm Donna Warder.
1: President Trump says he has not yet decided on whether a major U.S. arms sale to Taiwan can go through. China opposes the transaction and has made its feelings known in no uncertain terms. While global attention focuses on the U.S.-China summit, Russia steps up its assault on its neighbor.
5: Ukraine's President Zelensky said that a Russian missile attack on a Kyiv apartment building the previous day has killed 24 people. That includes three teenagers.
1: And that's correspondent Samia Kulab. CIA Director John Ratcliffe has paid a visit to Cuba. State media reports high-level Cuban government officials held talks with Ratcliffe, assuring him that Cuba poses no security threat to the United States. The communist island suffers a severe energy crisis in the midst of a U.S. blockade. On Wall Street, the Dow futures are down 270 points. NASDAQ futures off 380 points. This is SRN News. A landmark legal decision in Italy could have consequences for Europe.
6: An Italian court has decided to recognize an arrangement in which a four-year-old child has one mother and two fathers. The individuals all come from Germany and include a pair of gay married men and a woman who served as their surrogate. The arrangement is legal in Germany, but the new ruling also makes it legal in Italy. And some say it could open the door for a kind of polyamorous union being accepted all across Europe. Michael Harrington reporting.
1: A lot of young members of the Cherokee tribe want to learn their native language, and many are turning to the Bible. Translating the scriptures into Cherokee began early in the 19th century, shortly after Protestant missionaries made contact with the tribe, centered mainly in North Carolina, Georgia, and Tennessee. Teams of missionaries and Cherokee converts produced a Cherokee version of the Gospel of John in 1824. The rest of the Bible was translated in the following decades. This is SRN News. Some parents say that when it comes to their kids in the classroom, the latest isn't always the greatest.
7: Parents across the country who are worried about excessive screen time in schools are lobbying educators to go back to pencils and paper. In places like Pennsylvania's Lower Merion School District, some families are taking it even further. Over 600 people have signed a petition asking to preserve parents' ability to opt their children out of digital devices, setting off a clash with the school district. At a meeting Monday night, school board members said it's not feasible to let hundreds of students opt out of technology that's essential to the curriculum. Keith Peters, Washington.
1: Six passengers from a cruise ship hit by a hantavirus outbreak have arrived in Australia for a quarantine expected to last at least 3 weeks. The jet carrying five Australians and one person from New Zealand landed today at an airbase outside Perth. More details, srnnews.com.
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9: Is music amoral? If you consult Christian musicians, they will tell you their musical style is completely amoral. We read the message is not in the music, but in the words of the song. It matters not what kind of movement the song has. If the words are Jesus, heaven, faith, and life, then you have a song with which God is pleased. That's the Christian musician point of view of today. Now let's contrast that with the secular scholar's point of view. Psychiatrist Dr. Howard Hansen says music is made up of many ingredients, and according to the proportion of these components, it can be soothing or invigorating, ennobling or vulgarizing. It has the powers for evil as well as good. The secular scientists are saying music has the power for evil or good.
8: brought to you by beltoftruthministries.org.
10: My cousin was a farmer. In the spring, he got into the fields as early as conditions allowed. His philosophy? The early bird gets the worm. I tried to instill that concept into my young daughter when her brain function was still developing. But for her, it didn't seem that consequential. Her philosophy? The early worm gets eaten. Late to class? No big deal. Late to an appointment? They'll wait. Late to church? Who cares? But as she got into adulthood, her attitude changed. Being late did have consequences because late birds got fewer worms. Some struggle with being on time. Through some struggles of my own, I have concluded that there is no such thing as being on time. You're either early or late. And if you simply try to be on time, you will more than likely be late. Early is better than being late. Hey, listen, Jesus is coming. Don't put off getting ready. Be ready early. He's not coming back a second time. This is Rod Bieber with Seed Time and Harvest.

You're in a packed parking lot, trying to find a spot. Nothing's opening up. Finally see one, get your blinker on, and before you know it, somebody zips right in right when you're about to park. Frustration. Or maybe it's worse. Maybe the foundation of your marriage has been rocked to the core. There's anger, there's bitterness, there's betrayal. Anger happens. It boils up in us, and sometimes we feel like we can't contain it. Sometimes we don't want to. The Bible talks a lot about anger. There's a passage in Ecclesiastes that says there's a time for everything, a season for everything under the heavens, a time to love and a time to hate or be angry. But staying in a place of anger does nothing for us. It only harms us. I think about people in history like Dr. Martin Luther King Jr. or Gandhi, people who've endured the harshest criticism possible, but yet were able to respond in love versus hate. Dr. Martin Luther King Jr. once said, "Darkness can't drive out darkness. Only light can do that. Hate can't drive out hate. Only love can do that." It's not easy. But we can do all things through Christ who gives us strength. And maybe that's the beauty of it. Maybe we can't do it on our own, but we've got somebody who's there to help us. Because God is for us, and God is for you.

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1: 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Up next is a sermon from the Jordan Crossing Church at 2183 Grand Avenue, West Des Moines, Iowa. 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May God bless you through this sermon.
2: So welcome to our Christmas program here at Jordan Crossing. Thank you for coming. It's always nice, at Christmas time we just get into the hustle and bustle of Christmas, don't we? There's a lot of things going on, and it makes us really busy. And so it's always good to just kind of take a step back. I'm so happy for the Sabbath day that we can just put all that stuff aside and we can just focus on our relationship with God. And that's what He wants us to do. And that's what I appreciate most about this is this day is I can set all that aside. Take a deep breath. Relax with my family here, right? And I don't know what traditions you guys have had, but it's always good at Christmas time to sit back and read the Christmas story. So as we go through this program, I would say if you can, and as we read the Christmas story of the greatest gift that God has ever given us, imagine yourself in that place. Imagine yourself in that different time and that different culture, and put yourself there as we read the story. And I can't say it any better than what the Bible says. So there have been scripture verses handed out to all of you guys. So I would encourage you right now, if you have one of those scripture verses, go ahead and find that verse in the Bible. So that way when we're ready to read it during the service, you'll have it ready to go. And I appreciate you reading as well. With that, and if you have not gotten any refreshments, the refreshments are there for you now. Go ahead, and as we sing Silent Night, you can go get refreshments. If you've already had some, you're welcome to go get more. And just relax by the fire as we as a family go through the Christmas story, okay? We're going to start with Silent Night.

0: Whoever has Luke verses 26 through 38.
1: Luke 1:26-38, it says, "Now in the sixth month, the angel Gabriel was sent by God to a city of Galilee named Nazareth, to a virgin betrothed to a man whose name was Joseph, of the house of David. The virgin's name was Mary. And having come in, the angel said to her, 'Rejoice, highly favored one, the Lord is with you. Blessed are you among women.'" 29. "But when she saw him, she was troubled at his saying and considered what manner of greeting this was. Then the angel said to her, 'Do not be afraid, Mary, for you have found favor with God. And behold, you will conceive in your womb and bring forth a son, and shall call his name Jesus. And he will be great, and will be called the Son of the Highest, and the Lord God will give him the throne of his father David. And he will reign over the house of Jacob forever, and of his kingdom there will be no end.' Then Mary said to the angel, 'How can this be, since I do not know a man?' And the angel answered and said to her, 'The Holy Spirit will come upon you, and the power of the Highest will overshadow you. Therefore also that the Holy One who is to be born will be called the Son of God. Now indeed Elizabeth, your relative, had also conceived a son in her old age, and this is now the sixth month for her who was called barren. For with God nothing will be impossible.' And 38, then Mary said, 'Behold, the maidservant of the Lord, let it be to me according to your word.' And the angel departed from her."
0: And whoever has Matthew 1:18-25.
2: "Now the birth of Jesus Christ was as follows. After his mother Mary was betrothed to Joseph, before they came together, she was found with child of the Holy Spirit. Then Joseph, her husband, being a just man, and not wanting to make her a public example, was minded to put her away secretly. But while he thought about these things, behold, an angel of the Lord appeared to him in a dream, saying, 'Joseph, son of David, do not be afraid to take to you Mary your wife, for that which is conceived in her is of the Holy Spirit. And she will bring forth a son, and you shall call him his name Jesus. For he will save his people from their sins.' So all this was done that it might be fulfilled which was spoken by the Lord through the prophet, saying, 'Behold, the virgin shall be with a child and bear a son, and they shall call his name Emmanuel, which is translated God with us.' Then Joseph, being aroused from sleep, did as the angel of the Lord commanded him, and took to him his wife, and did not know her till she had brought forth her firstborn son, and he called his name Jesus."
3: Hymn number 115, O Come, O Come, Emmanuel.

0: And whoever has Luke 2, verses 1 through 7.
1: The birth of Jesus Christ. In those days, a decree went out from Caesar Augustus that all the world should be registered. This was the first registration when Quirinius was governor of Syria. And all went to be registered, each to his own town. And Joseph also went up from Galilee to the town of Nazareth, to Judea, to the city of David, which is called Bethlehem, because he was of the house of the lineage of David, to be registered with Mary, his betrothed, who was with child. And while they were there, the time came for her to give birth. And she gave birth to her firstborn son, wrapped him in swaddling cloth, and laid him in the manger, because there was no place for them at the inn.

0: And in the same region there were shepherds out in the field, keeping watch over their flock by night. And an angel of the Lord appeared to them, and glory of the Lord shone around them, and they were filled with fear. And the angel said to them, "Fear not, for behold, I bring you good news of great joy that will be for all the people. For unto you is born this day in the city of David a Savior, who is Christ the Lord. And this will be a sign for you. You will find a baby wrapped in swaddling cloth and lying in a manger." And suddenly there was with the angel a multitude of heavenly hosts, praising God and saying, "Glory to God in the highest, and on earth peace among those with whom he is pleased."
1: Next song will be in hymn number 142, "Angels We Have Heard on High."

0: So it was when the angels had gone away from them into heaven that the shepherds said to one another, "Let us now go to Bethlehem and see this thing that has come to pass, which the Lord has made known to us." And they came with haste and found Mary and Joseph and the babe lying in a manger. Now when they had seen him, they made widely known the saying which was told them concerning this child. And all those who heard it marveled at those things which were told them by the shepherds. But Mary kept all these things and pondered heart. Then the shepherds returned, glorifying and praising God for all the things that they had heard and seen as it was told them.
1: Our next song is in hymn number 124, Away in a Manger.

0: verses 21 to 35.
1: Luke 2, verse 21. And when 8 days were completed for the circumcision of the child, his name was called Jesus, the name given by the angel before he was conceived in the womb. Now when the days of her purification according to the law of Moses was completed, they brought him to Jerusalem to present him to the Lord, as it is written in the law of the Lord, every male who opens the womb shall be called holy to the Lord, and to offer a sacrifice according to what is said in the law of the Lord, a pair of turtle doves or 2 young pigeons. And behold, there was a man in Jerusalem whose name was Simeon, and this man was just and devout, waiting for the consolation of Israel, and the Holy Spirit was upon him. And it had been revealed to him by the Holy Spirit that he would not see death before he had seen the Lord Christ. So he came by the Spirit into the temple, and when the parents brought in the child Jesus to do for him according to the custom of the law, he took him up in his arms and blessed God and said, Lord, now you are letting your servant depart in peace, according to your word, for my eyes have seen your salvation, which you have prepared before the face of all peoples. Bring a revelation to the Gentiles, and the glory of your people Israel. And Joseph and his mother marveled at those things which were spoken of him. Then Simeon blessed them and said to Mary his mother, Behold, this child is destined for the fall and rising of many in Israel, and for a sign which will be spoken against. Yes, a sword will pierce through your own soul also, that the thoughts of many hearts may be revealed.
0: And whoever has Luke 2, verses 36 to 38.
2: Now there was one Anna, a prophetess, the daughter of Phanuel, of the tribe of Asher. She was of a great age and had lived with a husband 7 years from her virginity. And the woman was a widow, about 84 years, who did not depart from the temple, but served with God with fasting and prayers night and day. And coming that instant, she gave thanks to the Lord and spoke of him to all those who looked for redemption in Jerusalem.
0: Our next hymn is on page 132, O Come, O Ye Faithful.

0: Lord.
1: Matthew 2, 1 through 13? 15. 15, okay. The visit of the wise men. Now, after Jesus was born in Bethlehem of Judea in the days of Herod, the king, behold, wise men from the east came to Jerusalem, saying, "Where is he who has been born the king of the Jews? For we saw his star when it rose and have come to worship him." When Herod the king heard this, he was troubled, and all Jerusalem with him, and assembling all the chief priests and scribes of the people, he inquired of them where the Christ was to be born. They told him, "In Bethlehem of Judea, for it is so written by the prophet. And you, O Bethlehem, in the land of Judah, are by no means least among the rulers of Judah. From you shall come a ruler who will shepherd my people Israel." Then Herod summoned the wise men secretly and ascertained from them what time the star had appeared. And he sent them to Bethlehem, saying, "Go and search diligently for the child, and when you have found him, bring me word, that I too may come and worship him." After listening to the king, they went on their way, and behold, the star that they had seen when it rose went before them until it came to rest over the place where the child was. When they saw the star, they rejoiced exceedingly with great joy. And going into the house, they saw the child with Mary, his mother, and they fell down and worshipped him. Then, opening their treasures, they offered him gifts, gold and frankincense and myrrh. And being warned in a dream not to return to Herod, they departed to their own country by another way. Now, when they had departed, behold, an angel of the Lord appeared to Joseph in a dream and said, "Rise, take the child and his mother and flee to Egypt and remain there until I tell you, for Herod is about to search for the child to destroy him."
0: Song, it'll be in hymn number 118, the first Noel.

0: And whoever has Matthew 2, verses 16 through 23.
1: Then Herod, when he saw that he was deceived by the wise men, was exceedingly angry, and he sent forth and put to death all the male children who were in Bethlehem and in all the districts from 2 years old and under, according to the time from the wise men. Then was fulfilled what was spoken by Jeremiah the prophet, saying, a voice was heard in Ramah, lamentation, weeping, and great mourning, Rachel weeping for her children, refusing to be comforted because there was no more. Now when Herod was dead, behold, an angel of the Lord appeared in a dream to Joseph in Egypt, saying, arise, take the young child and his mother and go to the land of Israel, for those who sought the young child's life are dead. Then he arose, took the young child and his mother, and came into the land of Israel. But when he heard that arcaning over Judah instead of his father Herod, he was afraid to go there. And being warned by God in a dream, he turned aside into the region of Galilee. And he came and dwelt in the city called Nazareth, that it might be fulfilled which was spoken of the prophets, he shall be called a Nazarene.
0: And whoever has Luke 2, verse 40.
2: Luke 2, chapter 2, verse 40. And the child grew and became strong, filled with wisdom, and the favor of God was upon him.
0: And we know that Joseph was a carpenter. And so Jesus grew up as a carpenter's son. And he experienced all the things that little boys do, and yet without sin. And the next we see him, at 12 years old, he's in the temple, talking with all of the scribes and the...
3: As I play this song, I invite you to meditate on the words of the song, and for 5 minutes, let's try to forget our problems. Let's forget about what's going on outside, and let's meditate

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This song is called Christmas Hallelujah.

0: For God so loved the world that he gave his one and only Son, and whoever believes in him shall not perish, but have everlasting life. He did not send his Son into the world to condemn the world, but to save the world through him. This is the greatest gift ever given. I pray that as we've gone through this service today, that you have put yourself there. When Jesus was sent to this earth, he was on Satan's radar and he tried to attack right away. You saw that in the story, didn't you? But Jesus won that victory. We're still on this earth and Satan's going to attack us, but Jesus won the victory for us. And so, this Christmas season, put on Christ. Put on Christ, put on his armor. Let's pray. Father in heaven, thank you so much for what you've done for us. Your great love poured out not only as a babe in a manger, but on the cross. You sacrificed everything and you won, and we thank you for that, Lord. There's nothing we can do to repay you. We love you so much, and we ask that you be in our hearts each and every day, this week and every week. Pour out your Holy Spirit upon us to lead and guide us. In Jesus' name, amen.
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2: Welcome to the Meaningful Signs of the Times program, which is sponsored by the Atlantic Seventh-day Adventist Church. My name is Pastor Steve, and I will be your host for this journey into the Bible. The Bible is infinite in its wisdom and knowledge, and as we go through this journey together, you may not agree with everything that I say. So I encourage you to be like the faithful Bereans who search the scriptures to see if what Paul was saying was true. And it's a good idea to have your Bible handy, as we will cite many Bible references. And if you need a transcript of this message, you can contact me at pastorsteve@netins.net. I will repeat this address at the end of the message. Our program is modeled after the sons of Issachar, tribe of Israel, with the commendation that they understood the signs of the times. As our name suggests, we are very interested in the second coming or advent of Jesus. While there are many teachings on the specific signs, which can cause fear and concern, our intention is to educate people on the nature of the signs so that they can be prepared for what is happening and will happen in the world prior to the return of Christ. Our program today is titled The Sermon on the Mount, Part 2. We're continuing in our study of the Beatitudes. As noted before, the aim of Jesus was to take our focus off the suffering of this world and to focus our attention on the glories of the kingdom to come. We can lose hope if all we focus on is the suffering of this world. The people that Jesus addressed were suffering under the oppression of the Romans. That oppression was real, but what was important was the people's reaction to the oppression. The suffering that we experience in this world is temporary and is useful to build the character of Christ in us. Our hope is not in the alleviation of earthly suffering, but our hope is fixed on the work of God to prepare us for the kingdom to come. In other words, we must trust God that what we are experiencing on this earth will work out for our good as we love God and are called to his purposes, and not our own, as stated by Paul in Romans chapter 8, verse 28. Now let us continue our study of the Beatitudes. Matthew chapter 5, verse 7. Blessed are the merciful, for they shall obtain mercy. The heart of man is by nature cold and dark and unloving. Whenever one manifests a spirit of mercy and forgiveness, he does it not of himself, but through the influence of the divine spirit moving upon his heart. God is himself the source of all mercy. His name is Merciful and Gracious, Exodus 34:6. He does not treat us according to our desert. He does not ask us if we are worthy of his love, but he pours upon us the riches of his love to make us worthy. He's not vindictive. He seeks not to punish, but to redeem. Even the severity in which he manifests through his providences is manifested for the salvation of the wayward. He yearns with intense desire to relieve the woes of men and to apply his balsam to their wounds. It's true that God will by no means clear the guilty, but he would take away the guilt. The merciful are partakers of the divine nature, and in them, the compassionate love of God finds expression. All whose hearts are in sympathy with the heart of the infinite love will seek to reclaim and not to condemn. Christ dwelling in the soul is a spring that never runs dry. To the appeal of the erring, the tempted, the wretched victims of wanton sin, the Christian does not ask, are they worthy? But how can I benefit them? In the most wretched, most debased, he sees souls whom Christ died to save and for whom God has given to his children the ministry of reconciliation. There are many to whom life is a painful struggle. They feel their deficiencies are miserable and unbelieving, and they think they have nothing for which to be grateful. Kind words, looks of sympathy, expressions of appreciation would be to many a struggling and lonely one as the cup of cold water to a thirsty soul. A word of sympathy, an act of kindness would lift burdens that rest heavily upon weary shoulders And every word or deed of unselfish kindness is an expression of the love of Christ for lost humanity. There is a sweet peace for the compassionate spirit, a blessed satisfaction in the life of self-forgetful service for the good of others. The Holy Spirit that abides in the soul and is manifest in the life will soften hard hearts and awaken sympathy and tenderness. You will reap that which you sow. He who has given his life to God in ministry to his children is linked with him who has all the resources of the universe at his command. And his life is bound up by the golden chain of the immutable promises with the life of God. The Lord will not fail him in the hour of suffering and need. There's a saying that love begets love, or in other words, when we love, it will birth love in them. The same is true for mercy. When we show mercy to others, then we can realize mercy in their hearts. Many people only experience harshness in life, but when the sweet balm of mercy touches their hearts, then they can open their hearts to be merciful to others. Similarly, when we realize the mercy that God has for us, then our hearts will be open to share that mercy with others. The expression of mercy is intended to start a chain reaction of mercy that can change the world where we are at. Matthew chapter 5, verse 8. Blessed are the pure in heart, for they shall see God. But the words of Jesus, blessed are the pure in heart, have a deeper meaning. Not merely pure in the sense in which the world understands purity, free from that which is sensual, pure from lust, but true in the hidden purposes and motives of the soul, free from pride and self-seeking, humble, unselfish, childlike. Only like can appreciate like. Unless you accept in your own life the principle of self-sacrificing love, which is the principle of his character, you cannot know God. The heart is deceived by Satan and looks upon God as a tyrannical, relentless being. The selfish characteristics of humanity, even of Satan himself, are attributed to the loving Creator. But to hearts that have become purified through the indwelling of the Holy Spirit, all is changed. These can know God. Moses was hid in the cleft of the rock when the glory of the Lord was revealed to him. And it's when we are hid in Christ that we behold the love of God. By faith, we behold him here and now. In our daily experience, we discern his goodness and compassion in the manifestation of his providence. We recognize him in the character of his Son. The Holy Spirit takes the truth concerning God in him whom he has sent and opens it to the understanding and to the heart. The pure in heart see God in a new and enduring relation as their Redeemer. And while they discern the purity and loveliness of his character, they long to reflect his image. They see him as a father longing to embrace a repenting son, and their hearts are filled with joy unspeakable and full of glory. Matthew chapter 5, verse 9. Blessed are the peacemakers, for they shall be called sons of God. The peace of Christ is born of truth. It is harmony with God. The world is at enmity with the law of God. Sinners are at enmity with their Maker, and as a result, they're at enmity with one another. Men cannot manufacture peace. Human plans for the purification and uplifting of individuals or of society will fail of producing peace because they do not reach the heart. The only power that can create or perpetuate true peace is the grace of Christ. When this is implanted in the heart, it will cast out the evil passions that cause strife and dissension. There is no other ground of peace than this. The grace of Christ received in the heart subdues enmity, it allays strife, and fills the soul with love. He who is at peace with God and his fellow men cannot be made miserable. Envy will not be in his heart, and evil surmisings will find no room there. Hatred cannot exist. The heart that is in harmony with God is a partaker of the peace of heaven and will diffuse its blessed influence on all around. The spirit of peace will rest like dew upon hearts weary and troubled with worldly strife. Christ's followers are sent to the world with the message of peace. Whoever by the quiet unconscious influence of a holy life shall reveal the love of Christ, Whomever by word or deed shall lead another to renounce sin and yield his heart to God is a peacemaker. We first learn peace through our relationship with God, who reconciles us to him to bring peace in our life. We then need to extend that peace to others as representatives of the gospel. We need to follow the admonition of Paul to live at peace with all men as far as it is possible with us, Romans 12:8. Matthew chapter 5, verses 9 through 12. Blessed are those who are persecuted for righteousness' sake, for theirs is the kingdom of heaven. Blessed are you when they revile and persecute you and say all kinds of evil against you falsely for my sake. Rejoice and be exceeding glad, for great is your reward in heaven. For so they persecuted the prophets who were before you. The world loves sin and hates righteousness, and this was the cause of its hostility to Jesus. All who refuse his infinite love will find Christianity a disturbing element. The light of Christ sweeps away the darkness that covers their sin, and the need of reform is made manifest. While those who yield to the influence of the Holy Spirit begin war with themselves, those who cling to sin war against the truth and its representatives. Thus strife is created, and Christ's followers are accused as troublers of the people, but it's fellowship with God that brings them the world's enmity. They are bearing the reproach of Christ. They are treading the path that has been trodden by the noblest of the earth. Not with sorrow, but with rejoicing should they meet persecution. Every fiery trial is God's agent for their refining. Each is fitting them for their work as co-laborers with him. Each conflict has its place in the great battle for righteousness, and each will be added to the joy of their final triumph. Having this in view, the test of their faith and patience will be cheerfully accepted rather than dreaded and avoided. Anxious to fulfill their obligation to the world, fixing their desire upon the approval of God, his servants are to fulfill every duty, irrespective of the fear or the favor of men. Through trials and persecution, the glory, character of God is revealed in his chosen ones. The church of God, hated and persecuted by the world, are educated and disciplined in the school of Christ. They walk in narrow paths on earth, and they are purified in the furnace of affliction. They follow Christ through sore conflicts, and they endure self-denial and experience bitter disappointments. But their painful experience teaches them the guilt and woe of sin, and they look upon it with abhorrence. We are all enemies of God at one time, for all sinned against God. But God had mercy on us and has called us to be vessels of mercy to others who are enemies of God. Persecution is a price we pay for the privilege of being a child of God. It's not that our persecution makes up for sin, for that could never be, but the suffering we experience as a professing child of God allows us to be partakers of the suffering that our Savior experienced for us. And the suffering we experience is nothing compared to the blessings that we'll experience in the life to come. Let me pray for you. Father, help us to walk in the character of Jesus so that we may be merciful to others, may be pure of heart and mind, may be peacemakers with others, and may endure suffering for Jesus as an evidence of our future blessings. You may find out more information regarding our church and our beliefs on our website, which is atlanticia.adventistchurch.org. You can also reach me at pastorsteve@netins.net. with your questions about the message or your faith walk. 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Just send me a notice to my email, which is pastorsteve@netins.net, and we will send you this book. We thank you for being with us for this weekly program, and we look forward to being with you next time.
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1: Hello, radio friends. This is David Lincoln again from KPOG. I'm glad that you are tuning in and watching today. Today, we're going to continue our series through the book of Revelation. We've covered 12 chapters in the book of Revelation already, and today we're ready to start chapter 13. We've studied about a number of things about the Apostle John and how he received seven messages from Jesus Christ, and he wrote them down to the seven churches. But what's good for the churches, and then, at that time, is good for us today as well. So I'm thankful that he did. John was the one in whom Jesus loved, the Bible says. I don't think Jesus loved him more than the rest. I think he just had a closer walk with Jesus than the rest of them, because he was with Jesus at that young, impressionable age. And so there was a tight bond between them. So John loved Jesus very much. In fact, one author has stated that he writes some of the most benign truths in all of the scriptures. And as you read his gospel and 1st, 2nd, and 3rd John, and even the book of Revelation, you see the great love that he has for Jesus. And the book of Revelation is a revelation of Jesus Christ. It's how Jesus and his angels are laboring intensely to save us from our sins. Thou shalt call his name Jesus, for he shall save his people from their sins. So I'm thankful for that. Well, we're going to dive into Revelation, the 13th chapter today. Revelation 12, we talked about God's true church. But Revelation 13, we're going to talk about the false church in Revelation. And chapter 17 emphasizes it as well. The devil has a counterfeit for almost everything that God has. But before we get started, I want to mention this that I think it's very important. And I don't want to, if you remember anything that I say today, I want you to remember this. What we're going to talk about today, what the Bible brings out today, is identifying a system. It's not talking about people. There are many godly Christians in this organization that will be right next to Jesus in the kingdom of heaven. No doubt about it. Because they have Jesus in their heart and they're living up to everything that they know. But the system has twisted the gospel and perverted it. And that's what Revelation 13 is warning us about, this system that has been around. Now, Revelation 13, we're going to talk about two beasts. And a beast, there's nothing derogatory about a beast in the Bible. It's just simply mentioning a king or a political power or a country. For instance, the United States is represented by a beast, an eagle, right? So, again, the Bible is identifying a system. Now, the message in Revelation 13 that I'm bringing across today is nothing new. It's the same message that the Reformers had. Huss, Jerome, Wycliffe, Luther, they identified this system that I'm going to identify today from the Bible and the Bible only, as being this system that has perverted the gospel. And really what it amounts to, they are saying that we're saved by grace plus works, where the Bible teaches that we're saved by grace alone. And so that's where the discrepancy is. Are we saved by grace alone, or tradition, the church, and grace? That's what Luther was all upset about at the church at his time, and the Reformers as well. And that's what Protestants should be concerned about today, because the Bible's very clear. We're saved absolutely, totally, 100% by grace. And because we love Jesus, then we obey him. We don't obey him because to be saved, we obey him because we love him. Well, anyway, Revelation chapter 13. Now, John writes the book of Revelation in symbolism. And in Revelation 13, he talks about all of these terrible beasts, these carnivorous beasts that he talks about. But they're symbols. And he's using the symbols from the Old Testament. And the book of Revelation is not hard to understand if you know the Old Testament, because John is just bringing up symbols from the Old Testament.
4: Of the 404 verses in the book of Revelation, 278 of them are direct quotes from the Old Testament. Okay, if you have your Bibles, feel free to dive into Revelation 13 with me, and I'm going to start by reading the first two verses in Revelation 13. And I stood upon the sand of the sea, and I saw a beast rise up out of the sea, having seven heads and 10 horns, and upon his horns 10 crowns, and upon his heads the name of blasphemy. And the beast which I saw was likened to a leopard. His feet was like as it were a feet of a bear, and his mouth as the mouth of a lion. And the dragon gave him his power and his seat and his great authority. So here we have this beast that has the feet of a bear. It has an image of a leopard. It has seven heads and 10 horns, and it's coming out of the sea. What could all of this mean? Now, I suppose we could use our imagination, and almost anything would fit. But if we take the Bible and the Bible only and let the Bible tell us what these symbols are, it's very clear what it's talking about. Well, John sees this beast, a beast rather, rising up out of the sea. Now, a sea in Bible prophecy represents a densely populated area. Revelation 17, verse 15 says, "And he said unto me, the waters," or the sea, or the waters which thou saw, "where the whore sitteth, are peoples, multitudes, nations, and tongues." Now, a whore is an unfaithful woman. The church is, a woman is referred to as a church in the Bible. There's a faithful woman and an unfaithful woman in the book of Revelation. Revelation 13 and 17 are talking about the unfaithful woman, and Revelation 12 talks about the faithful woman or the faithful church. So we're talking about this beast is going to come up out of a densely populated area. And a beast represents a king or a kingdom. Daniel 7 verse 17 and verse 23 tells us, "These great beasts which are four kings which shall arise out of the earth." So John sees a political power coming up out of a populated area. So populated area, a political power coming up out of a densely populated area so far. That's what we have. Now, John sees a terrible beast like a leopard, his feet like the feet of a bear, and his mouth like a lion. Now, Daniel 7 describes these beasts in reverse order. He goes Babylon, Medo-Persia, Grecia, and Rome. However, John gives them in reverse order. The reason being is Daniel is looking forward to these systems that are going to be set up. John is looking backward to many of these systems that have already been set up. These beasts represent four kingdoms that would rule God's people from Daniel's day all the way down to the end of time. Well, what does John see? This beast also had seven heads and 10 horns with 10 crowns with a blasphemous name. Now, as we compare this to history, especially, you know, Daniel and Revelation go together like a hand in a glove. But as you study Daniel, the second chapter, you see a head of gold, a chest of silver, the thighs of bronze, and the feet, actually legs of iron, feet part of iron, a part of clay, and a stone cut out without hands. That represented all of these countries that would rule God's people all the way down to the end of time. Well, when civil Rome fell in 476 AD, which was represented by these legs of iron, there were 10 divisions of the Roman Empire. There were the Ostrogoths, the Visigoths, the Franks, the Vandals, the Illuminates, the Suevi, Anglo-Saxons, Heralites, the Lombards, and Burgundians. So these 10 divisions were of the old Roman Empire when it fell apart. Seven of them sided with the church state, and they made war against the three that didn't agree with the church at the time. It was over theology, and they were annihilated. The Heralites, the Vandals, and the Ostrogoths were annihilated. So John is referring to these 10 kings and seven kings. So what is blasphemy? Because John mentions that this is a blasphemous system. Now, we find in the answer in the Gospels, John 10, verse 33 says, "The Jews answered him, saying, for a good work we stone you not, but for blasphemy, because thou being a man makest thyself God. Because Jesus said before Abraham was, I am. Jesus could say that because he was God. But the people at that time, most of them, the religious system of the time, they didn't believe that Jesus was God. Now think about this for a moment. Did God's people at his time accept him as the Savior of the world? No. Do you think it's going to be any different at the end of time? That's a good question, isn't it? Also, in Luke 5, verse 21, and the scribes and the Pharisees began to reason, saying, who is this which speaketh blasphemies? Who can forgive sins but God alone? Remember that paraplegic that was let down through Peter's roof? Jesus looked at him and said, man, your sins are forgiven you. And the Pharisees said within themselves, who can forgive sins but God alone? This is blasphemy. So blasphemy is claiming the power to forgive sins and claiming to be God. That is blasphemy according to what the Bible tells us. And that's what I believe, because I believe, like Luther did, the Bible and the Bible only should be our rule of faith. Now let's dive into Revelation 13, 5 through 6. And there was given into my mouth speaking great things and blasphemies. Now we know what blasphemy is, claiming to be God, claiming the power to forgive sin. That is great things, isn't it? Claiming to be greater than God. And power was given him unto 40 and 2 months. Now, this 42 months in the Bible, sometimes it's called 1260 days. Sometimes it's called a times time and half a time. 1260 days, a day equals a year, according to Ezekiel 4, verse 6, and Numbers 14, verse 34. If we use that principle, this is a 1260-year prophecy. 42 months times how many days there were in a lunar calendar at the time is 1260. And times time and half a time is 3.5. If you take 3.5 times 360, you get 1260. So this system that was a blasphemous power that had all the characteristics of the first four beasts that John and Daniel mention was this system that persecuted God's people from 538 to 1798 AD. And again, my friends, this system, God has many people in this system, but this system has perverted the gospel. And that's all the Bible is saying. They're not teaching the gospel the way it is. We are saved by grace and grace alone. We are not saved by confessing our sins to a man. We confess our sins before Jesus. No one can change the bread and wine into the actual body and blood of Christ. That's blasphemous. Well, anyway. And he opened his mouth and blaspheme against God, to blaspheme his name and his tabernacle. And them that dwell in his tabernacle is where the gospel was taught. That's, you see, back in Moses' day, they didn't have a Bible. They enacted the plan of salvation. That was the way God kept the gospel fresh in their minds. Though without the shedding of blood, there's no remission of sin. They slew the lamb, and that was the Lamb of God that was to take away the sins of the world. Now, what is blasphemy? Pope Leo XIII made this statement, we hold upon this earth the place of God Almighty. You know, vicarius fii Dei means vicar of the Son of God. And question, does the priest truly forgive the sins, or does he only declare that they are remitted? The priest really and truly forgives the sin in virtue of the power given to him by Christ. That's a complete catechism of the Catholic religion, page 279. So this system ruled for 1260 years. That's the first beast. We're going to be talking about two beasts here in Revelation 13. The first beast ruled for 1260 years. They were united with the state. There was only one church. You were required to go to that church. And the problem was paganism and Christianity merged. You see, the statues of ancient pagans were brought in. By the way, that's where Sunday came in as well, sun worship. The pagans worshiped on Sunday, where the followers of the Lord worshiped on the Sabbath. So, and have you ever wondered what an Easter egg has to do with the resurrection of Jesus? Have you ever wondered why there's 9 months between Easter and Christmas? Supposedly the sun god was conceived at Easter and born at Christmas time. See, all of these paganistic practices were merged into the church, and they forced the people to do this. And that's what the Protestants got all upset about, because when they started reading the Bible, they found, hey, this isn't in the Bible. This isn't following what the Bible says, because we believe in the Bible and the Bible only. We don't believe in tradition. I mean, tradition's fine unless it conflicts with the Word of God. If it conflicts with the Word of God, that's not cool. We want to follow the Bible. So anyway, so notice Daniel and Revelation mentions Babylon. Of course, Babylon ruled God's people starting in 605 BC, and the winged lion is recorded there in Daniel 7, and we find this on the bricks in ancient ruins of Babylon. The next kingdom to come upon the scene from 539 to 331 BC was the Medo-Persian Empire that ruled God's people. And Daniel 7 calls it a bear with three ribs in the mouth of it. The bear, or this Medo-Persian Empire, had to conquer three nations to rule that part of the world, Babylon, Lydia, and Egypt. Then there was this winged, four-headed leopard in Daniel 7. Alexander the Great, in 331 BC, defeated the Persians at Arbela. And four wings denotes swiftness, because by the time Alexander the Great was 33, at the time of his death, he had conquered that whole part of the world. And by the way, we're told that he drank 6 quarts of some type of alcoholic brew, and he died 10 days later of a fever. And his four generals asked him, who's to succeed? And his last words were, the strongest. And when the dust settled, the four generals took over ruling different parts of his kingdom, represented by the four heads here. And then in 168 BC, when the Romans defeated the Carthaginians, nothing seemed to stand in their way. They smashed, devoured, and mutilated everything that got in the way, and they ruled longer than any other kingdom. In fact, they ruled the world, while Jesus is represented by this terrible beast. Now, Papal Rome came into being after Civil Rome, because when Papal Rome fell, historians tell us, everyone turned to Rome, to the church. And so, where Papal Rome took over after Pagan Rome fell. But Papal Rome adopted many of the falsehoods of these four countries that ruled God's people. For instance, Babylon forced people to worship falsely. Remember, Nebuchadnezzar was forcing Shadrach, Meshach, and Abednego to bow down to that golden image, but they wouldn't do it. So this church forces people to worship falsely. They were forced to do that. You know, well, Persia was the next kingdom. It believed in the infallibility of the leader. Have you ever heard? In fact, the Bible says that the law could not be changed according to the law of the Medes and the Persians. When the Pope speaks ex cathedra, it's considered infallible. The Greeks believed in the immortality of the soul, and that one can live immorally and still be saved. And so does this church during the 1260-year period. They believed in the immortality of the soul. That comes from Greek mythology. The Bible says that the soul that sins, it shall die. You see, you can't be just a little bit pregnant. Either you are or you ain't. Same with dead. You're either dead or you're alive. It's interesting, the mobsters, they knew how to get rid of people they wanted to get rid of. They'd throw them in the drink with a pair of cement booties. They were dead. They didn't have to worry about them anymore. They were gone. And so the problem is, people think that we have a soul within inside of us. That's what Plato taught. The problem is, the Bible teaches that we are a soul. It doesn't teach that we have a soul. Body plus breath equals a living soul. I went down to Walmart at 4 o'clock one morning, and there wasn't a soul there. We are a soul. We don't have a soul. That's the problem. Also, Rome believed that the emperor was God. So this church during the 1260 years believed that the Pope was God. You can read many quotes. And the dragon gave him his seat and his great authority. You see, the devil wants to deceive people. He has a deception for people. He has falsehood for almost every truth that God has. And through this system, he perverted the gospel. You see, the devil forces people. God never forces people to do anything. He created all as free moral agents. We can choose whether we want to serve God or not. It's our choice. He's not a tyrant, but the devil is. Well, the beast made war. Morally, they believed themselves to be saving thousands of souls by the burning of a single heretic. Politically, they believed it possible by sufficient, persistent, and ruthless persecution to extinguish heresy altogether. The death penalty for heresy, from 1164 to 1921, page 24. History tells us of millions of Christians who were burned at the stake. Some estimates go as high as 50 million people lost their lives simply because they wanted to follow what the Bible said rather than what the church taught. Friends, the church does not save us. Only Jesus can save us. There's no other name given among men, the Bible says. We can think of the Spanish Inquisition or the St. Bartholomew Massacre, where thousands of Protestants were drug out in the middle of the night. Moms and dads, grandpas and grandmas, girls, even little boys and girls were drug out in the streets and murdered. In fact, one source says the blood was running down the gutters like it does during a rainstorm. So many of them were murdered simply because they wanted to follow the Bible and the Bible only. Well, let's go on to Revelation 7:13-10. And it was given him to make war with the saints, and he overcame them, and power was given him over all kindreds, tongues, and nations, and all that dwell upon the earth shall worship him, whose names are not written in the book of life, and the Lamb slain from the foundation of the world. If any man hath an ear, let him hear. He that leadeth into captivity shall go into captivity. He that killeth with the sword must be killed with the sword. Here is the patience and the faith of the saints. Back to verse 3 of chapter 13, and I saw one of his heads as it were wounded to death, and his deadly wound was healed, and all the world wondered after the beast. All the world wondered after the beast. Well, the beast or country that is mentioned here in Revelation 13 would receive a deadly wound, it says. So this beast is different, and that is a state. It's a state country, but it's also a church. There was a wonderful Christian Catholic lady that called me one time and wanted to know, do you know what the smallest country in the world is? I think her daughter was doing some kind of a school project and she couldn't find the answer. And I said, well, that's the Vatican, all 108 acres. So, you know, the Catholic Church, it is a state and a church at the same time. They have their own money and their own police force. That's why presidents send envoys there. So it's a unique system. Again, the Bible is talking about this, identifies it. If you look at all of these points, which you're going to review in a little bit, it can only point to one system if you really want to follow what the Bible says. And that's nothing new. The Reformers taught this very same thing. It's the historical approach to the books of Daniel and Revelation. You see, most evangelicals believe in the futurist view of the interpretation of Daniel and Revelation. Really what that is, it's Roman Catholic theology. There was a Jesuit priest by the name of Francisco Rivera that came up with this teaching to get the heat off the Pope because the Reformers were teaching this. And so today Protestants have swallowed this futurism hook, line, and sinker, but it's not what the Bible teaches. So the papal time to rule was determined by God. The time was set up, 42 months or 1260 days. Napoleon wanted to rule Europe, and he knew he couldn't do that with a pope in power. So he sent Berthier, his general, to Rome. And in 1798, the pope was taken captive, and he later died in exile. So this beast received a deadly wound in 1798, which marked exactly 1,260 years from 538 AD, when Justinian gave the pope supreme power during the 6th century. But in 1798... the Bible prophecy was fulfilled. This system, this beast, received a deadly wound. Now, let's review this first beast. Now, we're going to mention several points here, and you can take one or two of these points, and it can point to almost anything your imagination wants to wonder on. But if you put all together and read it honestly, it only points to one system. You see, God does not want to make his book ambiguous. Something this important. In fact, the Bible gives the greatest warning of all against worshiping the beast. So it would rise out of the sea a densely populated area. It receives its power, seat, and authority from the dragon, perverting the gospel. It would be a worldwide power. All the world under the beast. That's what Catholic means, worldwide. It's guilty of blasphemy, claiming the power to forgive sin, and claiming to be God. It ruled for 42 months or 1260 years, exactly as God predicted it would. It would receive a deadly wound. In 1798, it received a deadly wound. It's a religious power, and it persecutes God's people. That's well-known documented history. And it has this mysterious number, 666. We'll talk about that in a little bit, but if you add up the official title of the Pope, Vicarius Fii Dei, and use the Roman numerals, it adds up to be 666. Now, you can use that 666, and you can point to almost anybody, but it's just another point. And by the way, 666 is not the mark of the beast. The Bible doesn't say that. The Bible says it's the number of a man. And it's led by one supreme man. So if you put all those points together, it can only point to one system, my friends, if you read the Bible and read it for what it actually says. And again, this isn't anything I came up with. It's not anything my church came up with. This is something that Luther, Huss, and Jerome, and Wycliffe, the reformers, came up with during the Reformation. Now, that's the first beast in Revelation 13. And again, we're not talking about people. God has many people in this system that will be right next to Christ in the new earth. But it's identifying a system that has perverted the gospel. Now, let's take a look. Revelation 13, 11 through 12, another beast. I behold another beast coming up out of the earth. So the first beast came up out of the sea. The second beast, or if I can talk, I try to talk too fast. The second beast came up out of the earth, and he had two horns like a lamb, and he spake as a dragon. And he exercised all the power of the first beast before him, and he causeth the earth and them that dwell therein to worship the first beast, whose deadly wound was healed. So, prophecy of the end time. Who are we talking about here? Well, this beast would receive a deadly wound in 1798, but the Bible says that the mortal wound would be healed. I'm looking at the New York Times. It's February 11, 1929. You can find this on the internet. February 11, 1929. It says, mortal wound healed. What happened was Mussolini signed the Lateran Treaty, which gave the Pope back all 108 acres. And ever since that time, it has been rising to power gradually. If you look at that verb in that particular passage in the Greek language, it has linear connotations.

But the Lord, just like Shadrach, Meshach, and Abednego on the plain of Dura, were really worshiping the dragon. And all the world wondered after the beast. To me, that's one of the greatest points. All the world. You see, friends, there's nothing new under the sun. It was no different when Jesus walked this earth. And if you look the history of the church in the Bible, you'll find out the same thing happened repeatedly. God's people would turn away from God, and they would actually persecute the true followers of God. Look at Isaiah during Manasseh's time. He was sawed asunder. In fact, we're told that the streets of Jerusalem ran red with innocent blood when Manasseh ruled. So there's nothing new. It's just still was God's people, but they weren't doing what they're supposed to be doing. Well, this system is the most powerful system in all the world. Make no mistake about it. From a small membership in 1929 to today to 1.4 billion members with 180 ambassadors all over the world who have the ears of kings and presidents. You see, Satan is calling for a second ally in his battle with the Lamb, Jesus, and he finds it right after the fall of the first beast. The first beast dominion was taken away in 1798, so the second beast would have to rise up sometime after 1798. In fact, only one nation fits that coin, if you will. Now, I like what John Wesley said, a great preacher, founder of the Methodist Church, wonderful people there, wrote the following in 1752. He has not yet come, John Wesley said, though he cannot be far off, for he is to appear at the end of the 42 months of the first beast. Wesley said he's to come after the 42 months or after the 1260 years after the first beast. So, you see, this is nothing new. This was 1752. The land beast made its appearance right on time, according to John Wesley predicted it. So, the pilgrims landed on Plymouth Rock in 1620, didn't they? In 1776, the United States of America declared its independence from Great Britain. Now, don't get me wrong. I'm a United States citizen, and this is the best country in the world, no doubt about it. But the Bible calls it a lamb-like beast, but it also says it's going to turn out to be a dragon. In 1776, the beast broke away. We broke away from England. The Constitution was signed in 1787, and the Bill of Rights, 1791. So this country that was coming up out of the earth, this beast or country coming up out of a sparsely populated region. A sea represents a densely populated region, so an earth would represent a sparsely populated region. The beast had two horns. It stands for the two unalienable rights, freedom of speech and the freedom of religion. I like what Roger Williams, I'm so thankful for his ideas that became popular. A country without a pope, and a country without a king. That way people are free to worship God according to the dictates of their conscience. That's the way God is. That's why it's called a lamb-like beast. People can choose to worship God or not worship God or worship God any way they choose. That's the way God is. He gives everyone. He didn't force Adam and Eve to remain loyal. He gave them a choice. He didn't force Satan to be loyal in the kingdom of heaven. He never does. He gives everyone a choice. He gives them the evidence, and then they have the choice to make up their mind who they're going to serve. The deadly wound is being healed. In 1852, Pope Pius IX sent a block of marble to be included in the Washington Monument. There was such a protest that the Masons didn't dare erect it. 2 years later, there was still such an outrage that a group took it out of the shed and threw it into the Potomac. So it just tells you that the country has changed. October 30, 1951, President Harry Truman asked the Senate to approve his nomination of an ambassador to the state of Vatican City. The citizens raised such a protest that he had to withdraw his proposal. 33 years later, President Ronald Reagan nominated William L. Wilson as an ambassador to the Vatican. No one said a whimper. The beast is rising to power. And again, God has many people in this system, but the thing about it is, Revelation 18:4 said he's going to call them out. He's going to call them out because the Bible calls it Babylon or confusion.
because

0: paganism and Christianity has been merged, just like Israel did of old. They mingled with the people that worshipped idols and had worshipped false gods and perverted how they were saved. And so they turned away from God. And the system has done that. Revelation 13, 13 through 14. And he doeth great wonders, so that he maketh fire come down from heaven on the earth in the sight of men, and deceiveth them that dwell on the earth by the means of those miracles which he had power to do in the sight of the beast, saying to them that dwell on the earth that they should make an image to the beast which had the wound by the sword and did live. Now the devil is the most powerful created being in all the universe. He can work miracles. He worked miracles there in the wilderness with Jesus. He came to Jesus as an angel of light. He put Jesus up on a pinnacle and told him to jump off. He'll cause fire to come down from heaven, the Bible tells us. You see, that's a counterfeit of the true God, because remember in Elijah's day, Elijah prayed for fire to come down to burn the sacrifice. Fire came down upon the disciples at Pentecost, proving that they had the gift of interpretation of different and speak different languages. So the devil will reproduce this falsehood someday. Remember, the devil can work miracles. He duplicated the first two plagues, the first two of the 10 plagues that fell upon Egypt. He caused the magician's rods to be turned into serpents. And someday he'll walk this earth claiming to be Christ, causing fire to come down from heaven, healing people, working miracles. And people that do not know their Bibles will be deceived, because the Bible says, when Jesus comes back, he's not going to walk this earth. He's going to make a sky appearance, according to 1 Thessalonians 4. But who reads their Bibles today? That's the problem. We've gotten away. In Abraham Lincoln's day, the textbook in school was the Bible. It's too bad it's not the textbook today. So we see that the devil works miracles, and he works miracles in order to deceive people. Here's the thing we need to remember, friends. What proved that Jesus was the Messiah? Some people think it was the miracles that he performed. No, it wasn't the miracles he performed. It was the Word of God that proved that he was the Messiah. When he walked with the two disciples from Jerusalem to Emmaus, he didn't reveal himself to them right away. He quoted all the scriptures of the Old Testament that prophesied of what he would do. That's what proves that Jesus is the Messiah. To the law and to the testimony, if they speak not according to this word, it's because there's no light in them. You see, sola scriptura, we must believe the Bible and the Bible only. You can't trust what I tell you, because I'm a fallen human being. You can't, when it comes to spiritual things, you can't believe what your pastor tells you either. The Apostle Paul says the Bereans were more noble than those in Thessalonica, and that they took the time to check those things out for themselves to see if what Paul was saying was true. The Bible is our rule of faith, my friends. Well, an image to the beast. You've heard someone tell a little boy, "You're the spitting image of daddy." Basically, what's going to happen? History has a way of repeating itself. And by the way, if we don't know our history, we're doomed to repeat the mistakes of the past. You see, just as the Catholic Church was merged with the state during the 1260 years, so it will be merged with the most powerful nation on earth at the last time, the United States of Bible prophecy. The prophecy must be fulfilled. It will come to pass just like the Bible says. Revelation 13, 15 through 17, the devil will work miracles. You see, as all of these tragedies get closer and closer together, Jesus said that the end time is like a mother giving birth. When those contractions get closer and closer together and get more severe, you know the birth is getting closer. When all of these terrible tragedies, like pestilences, like earthquakes, like droughts, like floods, hurricanes and typhoons, when they get more and more numerous and become closer and closer together, we know that Jesus is soon to return. At the same time, people are going to be looking for someone to blame. You know, and many people are blaming the president today. I don't know whether he's to blame or not, but they're pointing the finger at somebody. That's the way I'm put together anyway. When something goes wrong, I have a tendency not to blame myself, but to blame someone else. Now, if you look back through history, who has been to blame? Remember in the Apostle Paul's day, Nero burned down about half of Rome. Who did they blame? they blamed the Christians. When there was a 3.5-year drought upon Israel in Elijah's day, who did Ahab blame? He pointed to Elijah and said, "Aha, you're the one that's been troubling Israel." During the 1260 years, who did the state church blame for all the problems? You know, even during the time of civil Rome, it was illegal not to worship the Roman emperor. That was hardly ever enforced sporadically under civil Rome, but usually when there was some kind of a problem, some kind of a disaster, guess who they'd blame? They'd blame the true followers of God. And the true followers of God have always been in a minority, my friends. When the majority rules, the minority gets persecuted. Revelation 13, 15 through 17, "And he had power to give life unto the image of the beast, that the image of the beast should both speak and cause as many as would not worship the image of the beast should be," what? "Killed, just like it did in the past. And he causeth all, both small and great, rich and poor, free and bond, to receive a mark in the right hand or his foreheads, and that no man might buy or sell, save he that had the mark of the name of the number of the name of the beast." So, the mark of the beast is nothing new. It's very simple. Obey and live, or disobey and die. That's the way it's always been all the way through the Bible. We're not saved by obeying, but obeying proves that we love Jesus. If we love Jesus, Jesus said, "If you love me, keep my commandments." That's plain and simple, isn't it? Could this actually happen in the United States? Friends, it already has. In 1857, the Dred Scott decision solemnly sanctioned slavery and formally affirmed that under the Constitution, no Negro could be a citizen of the United States. This lamb-like beast was speaking as a dragon then, wasn't it? The poor Negroes had no civil rights. Terrible. In 1908, the Supreme Court endorsed the right or an American state to shut down a private Christian college for no other reason than it would welcome a Negro faculty and students. That's sad. In the 1880s, now I don't believe in polygamy because the Bible says, you know, God created one man and one woman. But nonetheless, there's a point here. In the 1880s, when Mormons quoted the First Amendment to justify polygamy of their religion, the court ruled against them on the basis that the preamble requires domestic tranquility and the general welfare. Remember what happened on December 7, 1941? Pearl Harbor? After Pearl Harbor, the United States government rounded up 70,000 loyal Japanese-American citizens and put them in camps. In one of the churches I was in one time, there was a beautiful, lovely Christian Japanese lady. I just love that lady. She was such a wonderful person, so kind, and all that, did a lot of nice things for different people. And she told me the story one time about her grandparents. After December 7, 41, they had a beautiful farm in California, but they arrested them, put them in this camp. Of course, they couldn't pay the taxes after a while on their farm. They lost their farm and lost everything that they had simply because their skin was of a different color. So you think the United States, you see, we see this today with this coronavirus deal. The president and the governors, they have just about all the power in the world to do anything they want. And do you not think they'll yield to popular demand? Yes, they will. And all the way through biblical history, it's only been the minority who have been faithful to God. Here are they that keep the commandments of God and the faith of Jesus. Straight is the gate and narrow is the way. It's sad because all those who come to Jesus, he will in no wise cast out. Well, in future wars, no person belonging to a racial, religious, cultural, or political minority can be assured that the community prejudice and bigotry will not express itself in a program of suppression justified as military necessity, with resulting destruction of his basic rights as a member of a free society. God Cares, page 345. So, the number of the beast. Here is the wisdom. Let him hath understanding. Count the number of the beast. For it is the number of a man, and his number is 666. Of course, 6 in the Bible stands for man. It stands for the creature. All the way through Bible history, people worship something. And most of the time, those who chose not to worship God worshiped a creature rather than the Creator. 6, in fact, the image in the plain of Dura was 60 cubits high and 6 cubits wide. 6 was the number of their god Abu. 6 is symbolic for man. It's also the symbolic of the tradition of man. Now, again, there's nothing wrong like Thanksgiving. That's a tradition, nothing wrong with that. But if a tradition conflicts with the word of God, Shadrach, Meshach, and Abednego stood straight as an arrow, didn't they? Jesus said, "But in vain they do worship me for teaching the commandments of men." It's interesting, but 666 is the sum of the first 36 numbers. In other words, if you add 1, 2, and 3, and 4, and 5, and 6, all the way up to 36, it comes up to be 666. The number 666 is also a triangular number. Since 36 is both square and triangular, 12 plus 12 plus 12 is 36, and 222 times 3 is 666. If you add up the first six Roman numbers, guess what you come up with? I, V, X, L, C, D. Add those up, 666. Number 666 is also the sum of the squares of the first seven prime numbers. 22 plus 32 plus 52 plus 72 plus 112 plus 132 plus 172 equals 666. Also, in organic molecules are based on carbon-12, with six protons and six neurons in the nucleus surrounded by six electrons. So, you see, six stands for God's creation. Do we worship the creature, or do we worship God? When we worship the creature, it lowers our conception of how powerful God is and who he is. And again, the title of the Pope is Vicarius Fii Dei, or Vicar of the Son of God. If you add that up in Roman numerals, it comes up to be 666. Now, that's not the mark of the beast. That's the number of the man, the Bible says. It's just another one of the identifying marks. So there's two beasts in Revelation 13. The first beast was a Catholic church that ruled for 1260 years, and it's a system. God has many people in that system who love, worship, and obey him. And the second beast, after its fall, is the United States. The Catholic Church and the United States will merge and become the chief persecuting power against God's people at the end of time. And let's review about the second beast. The beast would come up out of the earth, sparsely populated region. It would come after the fall of the first beast, after 1798, which it did. It was like a lamb, but later spoke like a dragon. It had two horns, a separation of church and state. It had no crowns. All the other beasts had crowns, but this country had no crowns. They wanted to make George Washington king of this new country, but George Washington said, "We're finished with kings in this country." Now, friends, God has many people in this system who will be in the kingdom of God, no doubt about it. When it comes time, they'll take their stand for Jesus because they love Jesus more than anything else. Jesus said, "You shall love the Lord your God with all your heart, with all your soul, with all your mind, with all your strength." You see, friends, what Jesus really wants is a relationship with you. And that's how we're saved, by a relationship with Jesus Christ. No church can save you. No pastor can save you. No pope can save you. No priest can save you. No family member, no matter how much they love you, can save you. Only Jesus can save you. There's no other name given among men whereby we must be saved. Friends, I would invite you to give your hearts to Jesus today. There's a devil out there, and he knows our weakness. Therefore, we need to cling to Jesus. He's the only one that's powerful enough to save us from sin, Satan, and self. All of these things are working against us, but there's more for us than there is against us. Friends, thank you for tuning in today, and I just want to pray that you'll accept Jesus Christ as your personal Savior, that you'll get down on your knees on a daily basis and read and study his word, his beautiful love letter that he has given to you, because he wants you in his eternal kingdom. With everlasting love, and all those who come to me, Jesus said in John 6, verse 37, I will in no wise cast out. Until next time, God bless each of you. Next time, we'll dive in and look at Revelation, the 14th chapter, a final message that God wants to spread all over the world before he comes the second time. God bless each of you.
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2: With SRN News, I'm Rich Thomason in Washington. The Trump-Xi summit is history, with Mr. Trump now on his way back home from China.
3: President Donald Trump left Beijing Friday following a final meeting with Chinese President Xi Jinping.
4: This has been an incredible visit. I think a lot of good has come of it. We've made some fantastic trade deals, great for both countries.
5: It's the final
3: She described the 2 days of meetings as historic and landmark. Before their closed-door lunch, she gave Trump a tour of Zhongnanhai, the former Imperial Gardens, which is now the seat of power. Trump says she told him that China wants to help negotiate an end to the Iran war and a reopening of the Strait of Hormuz. And he says she assured him that China would not provide Iran with military equipment. I'm Donna Water.
2: President Trump says he has not yet decided on whether a major U.S. arms sale to Taiwan can go through. China opposes the transaction and has made its feelings known in no uncertain terms. While global attention focuses on the U.S.-China summit, Russia steps up its assault on its neighbor.
6: Ukraine's President Zelensky said that a Russian missile attack on a Kyiv apartment building the previous day has killed 24 people. That includes 3 teenagers.
2: And that's correspondent Samia Kulab. CIA Director John Ratcliffe has paid a visit to Cuba. State media reports high-level Cuban government officials held talks with Ratcliffe, assuring him that Cuba poses no security threat to the United States. The communist island suffers a severe energy crisis in the midst of a U.S. blockade. On Wall Street, the Dow futures are down 270 points. NASDAQ futures off 380 points. This is SRN News. A landmark legal decision in Italy could have consequences for Europe.
7: An Italian court has decided to recognize an arrangement in which a 4-year-old child has one mother and 2 fathers. The individuals all come from Germany and include a pair of gay married men and a woman who served as their surrogate. The arrangement is legal in Germany, but the new ruling also makes it legal in Italy. And some say it could open the door for a kind of polyamorous union being accepted all across Europe. Michael Harrington reporting.
2: A lot of young members of the Cherokee tribe want to learn their native language, and many are turning to the Bible. Translating the scriptures into Cherokee began early in the 19th century, shortly after Protestant missionaries made contact with the tribe, centered mainly in North Carolina, Georgia, and Tennessee. Teams of missionaries and Cherokee converts produced a Cherokee version of the Gospel of John. In 1824, the rest of the Bible was translated in the following decades. This is SRN News. Some parents say that when it comes to their kids in the classroom, the latest isn't always the greatest.
8: Parents across the country who are worried about excessive screen time in schools are lobbying educators to go back to pencils and paper. In places like Pennsylvania's Lower Merion School District, some families are taking it even further. Over 600 people have signed a petition asking to preserve parents' ability to opt their children out of digital devices, setting off a clash with the school district. At a meeting Monday night, school board members said it's not feasible to let hundreds of students opt out of technology that's essential to the curriculum. Keith Peters, Washington.
2: 6 passengers from a cruise ship hit by a hantavirus outbreak have arrived in Australia for a quarantine expected to last at least 3 weeks. The jet carrying 5 Australians and 1 person from New Zealand landed today at an airbase outside Perth. More details, SRNNews.com.

Hey everyone, what's up? We're Passion, and today we just want to encourage you around Ephesians 2. In Ephesians 2, there's this amazing passage of scripture that says that once we were dead, we were separated from God because of our sin, because of our transgressions, but because of God and His great love for us, His great love for you, He's made us alive with Christ forever. And that's an amazing reality that we live in as Jesus followers. And really nothing can come against that, no matter what kind of hard day you're having, no matter what somebody else says about you. The truth is that you are alive in Christ, and that can give you hope right here in this moment. And there's a part in our new song, Glorious Day, that says, I have a future and my eyes are open because you called my name and I came running out of that grave. So the truth for us today, the truth for you today, is because of what Christ has done on the cross and because He rose from the dead, we are alive forever in Him. And we can walk in confidence today knowing that that's true about you.

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0: Hi, my name's Greg Timmons, and I'm a missionary in Cambodia with my wife and two children. This story took place amongst the Penang people, a hill tribe in the mountains of Cambodia.
1: Greg's story is titled, Burning the Charms.
0: Crash! Fragments fly through the air as one clay pot after another hit the ground, the sound shattering the stillness of the late morning. Flames lick the edges of peculiar-looking pieces of bamboo, torn moments earlier from places of honor overlooking darkened rooms. Strings weighted down with small pieces of metal begin to melt as the fire intensifies around them. Curious villagers clasping young children and babies on their hips peer from the safe distances as smoke begins to ascend heavenward.

Small fires are common in these parts. Every day, village women sweep leaves, sticks, and other unwanted debris from under their houses into little piles and burn them. But as the villagers peer into this fire, they recognize that the burning pieces are far from ordinary rubbish. Something strange and even frightening is taking place here. Something they have never seen before. A few days earlier, I received a phone call from a Penang friend, Kak, requesting prayer for a family member who lay sick in the provincial hospital. "Can you come and pray for her?" she asked. "She wants to follow Jesus, but she doesn't know how." The following day, as I sat by the young woman's bed, Kak looked over at me and said, "Last night, her husband decided that he wants to follow Jesus too." "What is your name?" I asked the husband, who was sitting there with us. "My name is Suti, and my wife's name is Neri," the young man replied. "Do you have a church in your village? Are there any other Christians?" I asked. "No, we don't have any churches, and there are no Christians at all in our village. But there are two or three other families who also want to become Christians like us." "Teacher," Kak added, "they need someone to lead them. They have followed the spirits, and that is all they know. They don't even know how to pray." Could this be the beginning of a miracle? I mused. It sounded almost too good to be true. "What if I came to teach you? Would you like that?" I asked Suti and Neri, barely able to contain my excitement. "Yes, we would love that," they replied.

4 days later, I was sitting on the floor of a small, one-room wooden Penang house, visiting with these seekers for truth. I felt like I was on sacred ground. Penang villagers flowed in and out of the small hovel as we visited together. Most, if not all, were extended family members. Rice wine was offered and declined. Rice and hard-boiled eggs were served and gratefully received. We offered a closing prayer and laid plans to visit again the following Sabbath. The next Sabbath, Molly, Kak, several of Kak's family members, and I made our way to Suti and Neri's house. Will the family be as receptive as they were several days ago? I wondered to myself as we made our way along the muddy road that wound through fields and banana plantations. To our joy, Suti and Neri and their family were eagerly waiting and welcomed us warmly. As we sat down to talk about God, they shared their excitement about the small MP3 player that I had given them the week before and the beautiful stories about God they had been listening to every evening since. As we delved deeper into the subject of God, Satan, the angels, and the creation of the world, they eagerly talked about the parts of the audio stories that had especially stood out to them. "So you see, you don't have to be afraid of the spirits any longer," I reassured them. "They are not gods at all, but fallen angels that God has cast out of heaven. God is more powerful and has many more angels than Satan does. He will protect us from evil spirits if we choose to follow him."

0: As these new, liberating thoughts sank deeper into our Penang friends' minds, Suti looked over at me. "So if we want to follow God, we have to follow Him completely, right? I mean, we can't follow both the spirits and Him, can we?" "That's right," I replied. "You see, there are two roads. One is God's road and the other is Satan's road. We can't be on both roads at the same time." Concern showed on Suti's face. "What should we do about our spirit charms and our fetishes then?" he asked. "If you follow Jesus, you don't need them anymore," I replied. "Jesus will send His angels to protect you." "Well, what should we do with them then?" he probed. "We can simply burn them," I answered, "and we can have a special prayer of dedication for your house and family. Then only God and His angels will be allowed in your home and in your heart." As signs of my Penang friend's internal struggle played across their faces, I prayed silently. "Lord, give me wisdom to know what to say."
1: 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Your prayers and gifts do make a difference. Thank you for your dedication to sharing the gospel to those who have never heard about Jesus and His power to set them free from the grip of demonic forces. Now back to our story. Greg just breathed a quick prayer asking God for wisdom. "Lord,
0: give me wisdom to know what to say." "Why don't you think about it this week?" I suggested reassuringly. "And when we come together next week, you can tell us your decision." Slowly, smiles lit up their faces once again, and we committed them to God in a final prayer. Afterwards, as we sat and ate a small Sabbath lunch of white rice and eggs together, Nettie looked up with a twinkle in her eye. "You know, after you came to visit us a few days ago," she said, "I had a dream of a man with hair down to his shoulders. I think it was Jesus," she said. As we drove back to our house that afternoon, thoughts whirled through our minds. Would this family make the choice to follow Jesus all the way? Would they really choose to pull down their charms and their fetishes? Or would their culture, beliefs, and family connections be too overwhelming for them? And what about Neri's dream? Surely they know that Jesus is real, but will they choose to follow Him? 1 week later, the song, "I Have Decided to Follow Jesus," ascended heavenward, along with smoke from burning charms and amulets. Tears slipped from the corners of Neri's eyes, and Suti's hands clasped tightly together as they sealed their decision to turn from the spirits and follow Jesus. But it's not enough to sweep the house clean. The old needs to be replaced by the new. So as a group, we turned our attention to the house and anointed every doorpost, the lintel, and the four corner posts with oil and prayer, giving their house and everything in it to God. "Could you come and also dedicate our two garden houses to God?" Suti asked earnestly at the conclusion of the house dedication. "Of course," I replied. A short while later, as we stood in front of their forest house, I handed Suti the oil. After splashing it on the front pillar of his forest house, he prayed a simple yet earnest prayer of dedication and asked God for protection from the spirits. "Please pray that Suti and Neri will stay strong in Jesus and will have peace and joy in their hearts that will shine through to their extended family and neighbors?
1: 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Our missionaries and the people they reach rely on this connection with our Father God. See what wonders God can do just because you asked.

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1: So T and Nettie have decided to get baptized, and so we're currently studying with them to prepare them for that special day. The story of Suti and Nettie tells me that God is powerful. He's more powerful than Satan and any evil spirit. And God is powerful to help us in our troubles, like God helps Suti and Neri. I invite you today to start trusting God and see what amazing things He can do for you.
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0: Josie gets angry by Jane Landreth. I'm not going to play with Kaylee anymore, Josie cried as she angrily kicked the table leg before sitting down in the kitchen chair. What happened, Mommy asked as she chopped vegetables for a salad. You and Kaylee always have fun playing together. I'm angry at her, Josie replied. We were building castles in the sandbox. She said mine was ugly and she knocked it over. Mommy thought for a moment and before saying anything to Josie. Then she said, sometimes I get angry too. I think God must have known we would get angry because the Bible tells us about being angry. It says, do not let the sun go down while you are still angry, in Ephesians 4:26. What does that mean? Josie asked, frowning. It means don't let the day end without getting rid of your anger, Mommy explained. How can I get rid of my anger? Josie wanted to know. If you read the next verse, it says, and do not give the devil a foothold. Josie, you can choose to give the anger in your heart to the devil. You do that by choosing to think about your anger all day. When you think about your anger all day, it grows bigger and bigger. Josie's eyes open wide. I don't like the devil. So instead, give the anger inside you to Jesus, Mommy said. Do you know what he might tell you to do? No, Josie answered. Jesus might tell you to do something nice for the person who made you angry, Mommy said. And soon, the anger will melt away. I like that better, Josie smiled. But what can I do for Kaylee? Why don't you think about it while we eat lunch, Mommy said, handing Josie a plate with a sandwich and salad. Josie thought while she ate. When she was finished, she jumped up from the table and said, I know what I'll do. I'll take my new book to Kaylee's house. We can look at it together. I think Jesus would be pleased with that, Mommy said, giving Josie a hug.
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0: What is truth? Ever since humans have existed, we've been searching for truth. Today, it's popular to believe that there is no absolute truth. Today's question, do you believe evil people will suffer eternally in hell?
1: I believe in heaven and hell after you die.
2: I was taught something about the wicked living forever while being in a state of torture.
3: 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I don't want to know.
0: Jesus Christ said, for this reason I came into the world to testify to truth. God's word has absolute truth. Here's what the scriptures say. Psalms chapter 37 says, but the wicked will perish. The Lord's enemies will vanish like smoke. And in Revelation 21, there will be no more death or mourning or crying or pain, for the old order of things has passed away. For more of God's truth, visit BibleStudies.com, a public service of the Seventh-day Adventist Church.
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5: Life has an interesting way of reminding us that sometimes it has its own agenda. I mean, you start off with your own vision, goals, and plans for your future, for your marriage, for your kids, for your career, for your dreams. And then sometimes, out of nowhere, life just throws this curveball and it knocks the wind out of your sails, and you end up in this strange and unfamiliar territory where you just don't know what's next. And what do you do when life doesn't go the way it was supposed to go? When that happens, it's so easy to feel afraid, to feel insecure, to feel hopeless. It's so easy to feel alone. But there's this beautiful promise in the scriptures where God says, I know the plans I have for you, plans to give you a future and a hope. It's as if God is saying that no matter how crazy life is right now,

0: right, while they trying to give them a little minute to catch their breath, I'm about to catch mine. That's right, that's right. Speak over yourself.
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2: Attitudes are what make us do the things we do. In our prayers, we often miss the point, and we pray that God will change the things we do. The priority of prayer is to change who we are. We can do the right things and still have the wrong attitudes. A person who has the right attitude will do the right thing, but from the heart. This is the reason the priority of prayer is to be. The promise is, a new heart also will I give you, and a new spirit will I put within you. And I will take away the stony heart out of your flesh, and I will give you a heart of flesh. How does this new heart get to us? It comes through prayer, because prayer is the opening of the heart to God. One of the most oft-referred to aspects of prayer is what is called intercessory prayer. Many have called it the epitome of prayer. Why should intercession be the highest form of prayer? We're going to understand in this program as we consider some of the possibilities for our intercession. To intercede means to plead on another's behalf. In this regard, I'm sure I'm safe when I say that we intercede in our prayers mostly for members of our family, especially our children and grandchildren. Some years ago, a friend shared with me an intercessory prayer that we can pray for our children and loved ones at any time, and God will answer it immediately. As you know, the devil is constantly encouraging our dear ones who leave the Lord and who are living lives of sin. He tries to shield them and distract them from any and all influences that would draw them to the Lord. Well, here's a prayer that we can pray for them at any time, and it will always be answered the moment we pray. And it can go something like this. Dear God, wherever, and you put the name of the person there, wherever they are at this moment, as the devil is trying to encourage them to stay away from you, I ask you right now that you send angels that excel in power to push back the forces of evil and put thoughts of peace in their minds. A mother told me she had been offering this prayer on behalf of her wayward son. And one day, shortly after, she was talking with him on the phone. She happened to speak to him about the shortness of time and of the coming of Jesus. He replied, "Mother, I was thinking about that yesterday." Isn't that a wonderful story? Have you noticed that a person is more prone to turn to God for help in times of great distress than when all is well? Therefore, when we receive requests for prayer, be they for physical healing or material need, we need to expand our vision and include in our prayers of intercession those elements that seek first the kingdom of heaven and His righteousness. One day a lady asked me to pray for her son. She said that he was not a believer and that he was out of work. She asked me to please pray that he might find a job. I might have just prayed that the Lord would help the man to find work. But it would have been more consistent with the priority of prayer for me to pray that God would use this time of financial insecurity to cause the young man to think seriously about his spiritual condition, and that through this distress he might come to know the Lord. You see, if we would only pray that the young man would find work, we could actually be asking that the Lord remove the opportunity that he might have used to bring salvation to the young man. In the same way, when we're called upon to pray for the sick, we need to expand our intercession to include spiritual healing. Though sickness is a time of pain and distress in the family, it can be a time of spiritual healing, a realigning of life's priorities, and a time to make old wrongs right between family members. To simply pray that God will take away the illness may well be to sell short His healing power for the sick person and those who are near and dear to them. Whether we be praying for the sick, or for those in financial difficulty, or for those who are passing through some of life's many problems, let's always remind ourselves to seek first for them the things that matter most. Intercessory prayer begins to get more difficult when it has to do with praying for people we don't happen to be getting on with, or worse, the people we don't even like, or even those with whom we happen to be angry. This is particularly true in the marriage relationship. It may be an oversimplification, but I suspect the divorce rate among Christians could be greatly reduced, if not almost eliminated, if one or other of the spouses were to become an intercessor. This is why the Bible insists we pray for one another. When a person stops praying because of problems they have with someone, there's not much hope for the relationship. The current climate in this culture says that we don't have to put up with anything. Furthermore, if we value our self-esteem, we must not let people walk on us. This mindset is making it nearly impossible to solve the problems we have among ourselves and to be effective intercessors for others. Now, it's natural to have problems. Where we have two people, there will be problems to be resolved. There have been problems in marriages since the very beginning. What is unique to this generation, however, is the apparent lack of the will to give or and take or to back down. I don't know if you've ever lived in a country where to shop requires bargaining. It's great fun to bargain when you shop. Have you ever done it? A friend of mine and I were in Mexico. We were buying souvenirs in a little shop one day. My friend picked out something he liked. The owner of the shop told him how much he wanted for it. My friend offered half the amount. The shop owner came down 25%. My friend made another offer, more than half, but less than what the owner wanted. Finally, they both reached a point where neither would give in. The disagreement amounted to about 50 cents. I said to my friend, "Go ahead, give it to him." My friend said, "No, that's my last price." I said to the owner, "Go ahead, let him have it." "No," said the owner, "that's my last price." Suddenly the owner said, "Let's flip for it. If you win, it's your price. If I win, it's mine." We all laughed, and my friend agreed. They flipped a coin, and the shop owner lost, but a good time was had by all. In a situation where two people must do business together, as in a marriage, someone is going to have to back down if they're going to stay married. The problem with this selfish age is that we're being taught to look out for number one and to stand up for our rights and not to let people put us down. With this kind of attitude, it's impossible to stay married. The Scripture makes it clear when it asks, "Can two walk together unless they be agreed?" To live with others successfully, we must learn the art of backing down gracefully. Someone must become an intercessor. In this selfish age, it's more and more difficult to find an intercessor because a selfish person prays only in their own interests and for their own selfish purposes. The highest spirit of intercession is not me praying for me and mine, but rather an attitude that prays even for those who disagree with me, even for those who are taking advantage or even abusing me. The classic model of intercession is our Lord Jesus Christ. As they were nailing him to the cross, he prayed, "Father, forgive them, for they know not what they do." While we were yet sinners, Scripture said, Christ died for us. In another place, the Bible says Jesus lives ever to make intercession for us. All of this means intercession is an attitude that doesn't discriminate, not for race, color, creed, gender, or religion. And even more, it's an attitude that prays for its enemies, who might actually be a person's husband or wife. When we are bitter and resentful, we cannot be intercessors. This is because when we are bitter and resentful, we usually stop praying. And if we do continue to pray, our prayers tend to be spiritually garbled. Jesus may have told some parables that were hard to understand, but he wasn't talking in parables when he said, "If we don't forgive those who wrong us, he won't forgive us." Does all of this sound tough and discouraging? Oh, don't you think if Jesus could create the heaven and the earth, if Jesus could heal the sick and raise the dead, then can't he also give us a new heart and heal our bitterness and our resentment and our anger? The Bible commands us to love our enemies. It declares if all we love is our friends and the people who agree with us, that's hardly any virtue because even the bad people love each other. Jesus taught us a person would be able to tell those who were his followers by the attitude they show towards people who don't treat them well. The main point was anybody can wish their friends well. But Jesus is teaching that you don't even have to be religious to do good to those who do good to you. That's only I'll scratch your back if you'll scratch mine theme. Friend, those who are translated to heaven will sing the song of Moses and the Lamb. I couldn't imagine what that song might be until I heard it explained that the song of Moses and the Lamb is the song of those who have been called to be intercessors. You recall when the children of Israel worshipped the golden calf and God was about to destroy them. Moses said, "Don't, if you do that, take my name out of the Lamb's Book of Life." Unfortunately, we are often just the opposite of intercessors. We spend thousands to keep our sight. We spend thousands to save an arm or a leg. We even spend big money on our cars and houses. But how much effort do we expend as intercessors trying to save relationships, be they in the family, the church, or the relationship with God? The name Satan means adversary. He's our accuser. What a contrast to Jesus who lives to make intercession for us. Human nature, being what it is, it's more natural for us to condemn each other than to intercede for one another. It's no wonder, then, that intercessory prayer is seen as prayer at its best. Oh, Heavenly Father, teach us to be intercessors. We do pray for our wayward children, but teach us to be intercessors and to pray even for those who are angry with us. Even for those who may mistreat us, even for those who don't love us. In Jesus' name, amen.
3: If you would like more information,
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4: With SRN News, I'm Bob Agnew with Washington. South Carolina Governor Henry McMaster has called his legislature into a special session to discuss congressional redistricting, making the Palmetto State the latest front in the nationwide redistricting battle, which could determine the outcome of the 2026 midterms. On the Salem News program this week on Capitol Hill with Tony Perkins, House Speaker Mike Johnson says he is optimistic that Republicans have turned the corner heading toward November.
5: I've been very bullish that House Republicans would keep and grow our majority in the House. We'll keep it in the Senate. But I think that it does make those prospects even greater. Republicans will probably have as many as seven more seats that are drawn that would be more favorable for us. And as many, maybe 15 or more. I don't know. We'll see. But I have to win on whatever maps are produced, Tony. So I'm ready to go.
4: Speaker Johnson's complete interview will be heard when This Week on Capitol Hill's broadcast beginning at 10 a.m. Eastern Time tomorrow on the Salem News Channel. Correspondent Donna Warder takes a look at President Trump's final day in China.
6: President Donald Trump left Beijing Friday following a final meeting with Chinese President Xi Jinping.
7: This has been an incredible visit. I think a lot of good has come of it. We've made some fantastic trade deals, great for both countries.
6: She described the 2 days of meetings as historic and landmark. Trump says she told him that China wants to help negotiate an end to the Iran war and a reopening of the Strait of Hormuz. And he says she assured him that China would not provide Iran with military equipment. I'm Donna Warder.
4: Oil prices on the way up, stock values on the way down on Wall Street. Right now, the Dow Jones Industrial Average off by 462 points. High-tech NASDAQ down at this hour by 310. This is SRN News. A landmark legal decision in Italy could have consequences for Europe.
8: An Italian court has decided to recognize an arrangement in which a four-year-old child has one mother and two fathers. The individuals all come from Germany and include a pair of gay married men and a woman who served as their surrogate. The arrangement is legal in Germany, but the new ruling also makes it legal in Italy. And some say it could open the door for a kind of polyamorous union being accepted all across Europe. Michael Harrington reporting.
4: A lot of young members of the Cherokee tribe want to learn their native language, and many are turning to the Bible. Translating the scriptures into Cherokee began early in the 19th century, shortly after Protestant missionaries made contact with the tribe, centered mainly in North Carolina, Georgia, and Tennessee. Teams of missionaries and Cherokee converts produced a Cherokee version of the Gospel of John clear back in 1824. The rest of the Bible was translated in the following decades. This is SRN News. Here's Rich Thomas now with the Midday Wall Street Business Report.
9: Following yesterday's record-setting performance, it was a sharply lower open this morning for Wall Street as the market takes stock of the just-concluded Trump-Xi summit in Beijing. Some trade deals were made, including China's pledge to buy 200 Boeing planes and hundreds more in the future. China also says it will purchase U.S. soybeans. Layoffs have been on the rise recently, especially in the tech sector, and the words artificial intelligence go along more and more with the layoff notices. That's unnerving workers, with many fearing what the rapid adoption of AI technology will mean for their future job prospects. New York's Long Island Railroad, which carries some 250,000 daily commuters, is facing a shutdown on Saturday. If it cannot reach a deal with unionized workers, it would avert a strike. For the Wall Street Business Report, I'm Rich Thomason.
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10: 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If you'd like answers to your Bible questions, you've come to the right place. 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
11: Hello, listening friends. This is Doug Batchelor. Would you like to hear an amazing fact? Among the first wave of English settlers to set foot on Plymouth Rock in 1629 was a Puritan named John Endicott, who came to serve as the first governor of the Massachusetts Bay Colony. In approximately 1630, as his children looked on, Endicott planted one of the first fruit trees to be cultivated in the New World. It was a pear sapling imported from his estate across the Atlantic. At the time, he said, "I hope the tree will love the soil of the Old World, and no doubt when we have gone, the tree will still be alive." The tree did outlive John Endicott and his children's children and many generations that followed. By 1763, colonists noted that the tree, dubbed the Endicott pear tree, was already very old and showing signs of decay. But still it continued to thrive and bear fruit. In fact, in 1809, the tree had such notoriety that even President John Adams received a special delivery of its pears. After holding fast through scorching heat, freezing cold, and multiple hurricanes which battered the region in the 19th century, the tree became a cherished fixture, and the community erected a wooden fence to protect it. As early as 1852, folks were already proclaiming Endicott's pear tree as the oldest cultivated fruit tree in North America. The old tree was nearly destroyed by vandals in 1964, who chopped off the branches and cut the trunk off about 6 feet above the ground. Still, it recovered and sprouted new branches and more fruit. Although its pears have been described as medium in size, unattractive, and coarse-textured, the tree's amazing tenacity overshadows its mediocre fruit. Today, the tree is surrounded by a chain-link fence on an inconspicuous plot of land hidden behind an office building on Endicott Street in Danvers, Massachusetts. It might be hard to believe, but this original American settler is still alive today and still bearing fruit after 383 years. Friends, you know, the Bible says there's many things a man can learn from a tree. Stay with us. We're going to learn more as Amazing Facts brings you this edition of Bible Answers Live.
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11: My name is Doug Batchelor.
12: My name is Jean Ross. Good evening, friends, and Pastor Doug, as usual, let's go ahead and start the program with a word of prayer. Dear Father in heaven, we thank you that we have this opportunity to study the Bible together, and we ask for the Holy Spirit once again to come and guide our hearts and our minds. Be with those who are listening, Lord, and may we all come to a clear and a full understanding of what the Word says, because you've said, we shall know the truth, and the truth will set us free. Mm-hmm. Be with us this evening, in Jesus' name, amen.
13: Amen.
12: Well, Pastor Doug, you opened the program by talking about a remarkable tree. I mean, no trees live for a long time, but this one, first planted by the early settlers that came over from Europe to the United States, and I understand it's still living today?
13: Yep. That's
12: producing
13: right.
12: Pears?
13: Still produces pears. And, you know, I believe this because you've been to our cabin up in the hills.
12: Mm-hmm.
13: And when we moved to that land 40 years ago, there were old fruit trees there from settlers that came during the gold rush.
12: Mm.
13: And those fruit trees, as of last week, were still there out in the field. And some of the original trees. And, again, the pears aren't that good. But they're pretty tenacious. And so I believe every word of it. Imagine that. You know, that could be what David was thinking of when he said in Psalm 1, if you go to the second verse, speaking about a man who survives and thrives, it says, his delight is in the law of the Lord, and in his law he meditates day and night. He will be like a tree planted by the rivers of water that brings forth its fruit in season, whose leaf will not wither, and whatever he does will prosper. You know, and again, the Lord says that those who are faithful, their days in heaven will be like the days of a tree, Isaiah 65, verse 22. But, you know, David was comparing a person who listens to the law of the Lord and loves the law of the Lord and follows it. That person will be like a tree that is planted and that is fruitful. The Lord wants us to have the fruits of the Spirit in our life and a determination to put the Word of God before us, and by His grace and Spirit to obey His law helps us to have fruitful lives. And there might be people out there wondering, you don't hear much about it these days, but the truth has not changed, and God still wants Christians to keep the Ten Commandments, not to be saved, but because we are saved, and Jesus said, if you love me, keep my commandments. If you'd like to better understand this relationship between love, the Lord, and the law, we have a special offer for you tonight.
12: We have a study guide that is called Written in Stone, and we'll be happy to send this to anybody who gives us a call. Again, the study guide is called Written in Stone, and the phone number to receive this free resource is 800-835-6747. That is our resource line. Again, the number is 800-835-6747. You can ask for the study guide called Written in Stone, and we'll be happy to send that to anybody who calls and asks. You know, Pastor Doug, we also have some folks who are listening via the internet outside of North America, and they can also participate in this free offer by simply going to the Amazing Facts website. And they can actually do this Bible study for free online. Mm-hmm. And they can actually study this lesson called Written in Stone. It's all about God's law. And I think it'll be a great blessing to those who study it. Again, if you have a Bible-related question, friends, the number to call here to the studio this evening is 800-463-7297. 800-463-7297.
13: Okay.
12: First call this evening is Chantel, listening from Salem, Oregon. Chantel, welcome to the program.
14: Hello. Thank you for taking my call.
13: Thanks for calling.
14: Pastor Doug, first I'd like to tell you I really enjoyed your sermon yesterday.
13: Oh, you're watching the Job message.
14: Yes, it was great.
13: Well, thank you.
14: Okay. My friend and I were talking a few days ago about thanking God for trials because they make us grow. And I remember you saying once that you would pray that God show you what you would need to learn so you could move on.
13: Yeah.
14: So I've been praying this too and waiting for God to show me. So is it just a matter of waiting until he shows me what I need to learn?
13: Well, sometimes it's a matter of waiting. You know, a day with the Lord is like 1,000 years, and when we're going through trials, I say, Lord, please, how long? And, you know, he measures things out. He promises he'll not give us anything beyond what we're able to bear. It could be that it seems to take time because, you know, he's developing character, faith, patience in us. I don't know, because it varies with every person and every circumstance. But, yeah, you keep praying. And when I'm going through a trial, you know, I say, Lord, help me to learn whatever lesson this is. I don't want to learn this. I don't want to go to this class anymore. I want to get it over with. And, you know, hopefully we learn those things. Like in the story of Job, he went through this tremendous trial, but there's no evidence it was ever repeated in his life.
14: Mm-hmm. Yeah, yeah, because I'm a particular trial, or more than one, it seems to be lasting a long time, and I'm wanting to learn if there's something for me to learn. So, you know.
13: Well, I don't want to discourage you, but keep in mind that Paul prayed regarding, I think it was it 2 Corinthians? He prayed about the thorn that Satan was afflicting him with, and he prayed three times. He said, Lord, you know, take this away. And God said, my strength is made perfect in weakness. So sometimes God says, you're going through a trial, you're having this challenge, because you will continue to be on your knees looking to me when you realize you've got this problem or whatever it is. And it, like I said, develops trust and faith. Now, I don't know, because I'm not the Holy Spirit, and I don't know what. You got that verse?
12: Yeah, 2 Corinthians chapter 12 and verse 7.
13: Yeah, that's a good one. So, you know, I don't know if that's helping, Chantel, but I actually have a study online that talks about why God allows trials. Not that I know all the reasons, but there is a sermon I posted online that you can probably listen to on that at the YouTube. Yeah, I think it's the Amazing Facts YouTube channel.
14: Okay, and which one is that?
13: It's Why God Allows Trials.
14: Okay. All right. So I'll just keep praying for him to show me if there's something I need to learn.
13: Yeah.
14: I could move on from this.
13: Just in the meantime, just trust him day by day and just submit to, you know, do everything you can to do the right thing.
14: Right, yeah.
13: And then whatever the trials are, just ask that he gives you grace. Remember, Jesus said he that endures to the end. So there's some things that we enjoy in life and some things we endure.
14: Yes. Okay. All right. Thank you very much.
13: All right. Thank you, Chantel.
14: Thank you.
12: Mildred is calling from New York. Mildred, welcome to the program.
15: Hello. Thank you. I want to thank you, first of all, for Study Guide, Is the Devil in Charge of Hell? I got that a while ago, and it helped me, and it freed me, because I thought I was such a misfit in my thinking.
13: Mm-hmm.
15: The thing is that I have not been to church for a long time, and I just live on the radio ministries. So I listen to them all. Some are good, and some are a little wacky, but they're good,
13: and
15: I'm a Bible-believing Christian. The thing is this. I would go to a church, if I could find a church that didn't preach this burning in hell forever, and I feel like a hypocrite going to one that preaches that. And in their outreach and in their outreach ministries,
13: right,
15: they all preach that. And does that make me a hypocrite if I should go to their church? Should I keep quiet about it and just pretend that I believe what they're
13: I believe you can find a church. You live in do you live in Manhattan, New York, New York?
15: No, I live in Brooklyn, New York, and I don't know how to find one that believes what I do, you know, regarding this.
13: If you go to the Amazing Facts website, I think that they might be able to direct you to a cadre of churches in your area that do have some solid biblical teaching. And if nothing else, call our office. They have a directory. Or you can email our office, and they have a directory. And
15: because
13: you need fellowship.
15: Yeah, I
13: understand. Call the office.
15: I wonder, is it wrong for me not to go to the churches?
13: Yeah, it is wrong. And let me give you a scripture.
15: Yeah.
13: The Bible tells us that we should not forsake the assembling of ourselves together in Hebrews 10.
15: I know that. That's the one I cited when I first called.
13: One of the Ten Commandments.
15: But also it says not to be a hypocrite and going to a church that preaches
13: Well, find the right one. Yeah, I think you can find the right
15: one. That's a tough one.
13: Seek and you'll find. There's another scripture. Let me tell you also, it tells us in the Ten Commandments, in the Sabbath command, it says that the Sabbath is a holy convocation. In other words, it's a time to come together. And so it's important for God's people to assemble and convene. And you need fellowship, Mildred, of other people. It keeps you from having beliefs that become eccentric. Now, I believe you can find a church that has the fundamentals right. Please call our office, and some of our people will get a directory out and try and steer you to some options in your area. But what do you think, Pastor Ross?
12: You know, Mildred, we have a book we'll send you for free that'll help you in your search. 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
13: Absolutely.
12: And we'll be happy to send that to you for free. 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
13: Yep.
12: Again, one more time, the resource line is 800-835-6747. And if you have a Bible question, the phone number to call is 800-463-7297. 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Our next caller is calling from California, Vacaville. Van, welcome to the program.
16: Hi.
13: Hi, Van. Thanks
16: Hello?
13: For calling.
16: Yeah. How are you tonight?
13: Good. And your question?
16: Could you give me an example of unintentional sin?
13: Well, when Peter denied Christ, he really didn't plan on that. It was not what you would call premeditated or calculated. You know, he planned on, he said, though all men forsake thee, I'll not forsake thee, and he certainly was sincere. because when the crowd came to arrest Jesus, Peter pulled out a sword and he was ready to fight to the death. So when he was tired and hungry and cold, and they started to ridicule him, and he denied Christ, he didn't premeditate that he was going to do that. He kind of got caught at a weak point. Now, are you thinking about the places in the Bible where it says that it's talking about premeditated sin?
16: No.
13: Or presumptuous sin?
16: Unintentional sin. Leviticus 5:15.
13: Yeah. So, you know, that's an example, of course, of an unintentional sin.
16: Okay, I got it.
13: Now, even in our law today, they've got a couple of different categories of murder. You've got what they call premeditated murder, which the penalty is much more severe than what might be manslaughter, where two men get into a fight, they didn't go and plan on getting in a fight, and in the process of the fight, someone is killed. That would be different. Or if you hit someone with a car, you didn't plan to, so I'm going to go get my car and run someone over. You could, but if it was through neglect, you could be charged with manslaughter. So there are varying degrees of sin in most laws, and including the Bible. And for the sacrifices, there were varying degrees of sacrifice.
16: Yeah, we've been reading about the different degrees of sacrifices and for what reasons.
13: Right.
16: Thank you very much for your answer.
13: All right, thank you, Van. Appreciate your calling.
12: We do have a study guide that talks about the unpardonable sin called...
13: it's a booklet called Beyond Mercy.
12: That's what it's called. A book called Beyond Mercy. We'll be happy to send this to anybody who calls and asks. The number again is 800-835-6747. You can ask for the book called Beyond Mercy, and we'll be happy to send that to you. It's all about what the Bible has to say about the unpardonable sin. We have Tim listening from Hartford, is it Connecticut? Tim, welcome to the program.
17: Yes, Hartford, Connecticut.
13: Hey, thank you for calling.
17: My question is, you know, to get to the point, once saved, always saved, or not? Okay. Or is Jesus the author and finisher of our faith? Or can we lose our salvation?
13: Well, you know, this is the big question that Christians have debated for years, dealing with eternal security and salvation. The problem with it is, you know, some of my friends, I've got a number of dear Baptist friends, and not all Baptists believe once saved, always saved. You've got your free will Baptists and others. But they believe that, you know, when you accept Christ and you come to the Lord and you surrender, that you're saved and you can never lose that salvation. There's nothing you can do. But then there's people who just live totally prodigal lives, and they'll say, well, they never really were saved. So I don't know what good the teaching of eternal salvation is if you can just always kind of flip your answer over and say, well, no, they would have been saved forever if they really were saved in the first place, but they never really were saved in the first place. So where's the security come from? The bottom line is, if you get to the place where you're so saved, you don't have a choice anymore, there's something wrong. Because the whole purpose of being saved is that you love the Lord because you freely choose to love the Lord. And you trust the Lord. And that can't be forced, and it's always free. Now, on the other side, you've got the other extreme, that if a person can lose their salvation, then how can you have any assurance or peace? You know, John talks about that we might know that we have eternal life. Paul, he said, I don't count myself to be perfected, but later in 2 Timothy, and I'm trying to remember the verse, Pastor Ross, where Paul says, I fought a good fight, I finished the race, I finished my course, I've kept the faith, and hereafter there is laid up for me a crown of righteousness. Paul was absolutely sure of his salvation.
12: That's 2 Timothy chapter 4, verse 7.
13: Yeah, so Paul had that security, but at the same time, Paul and Peter and others talk about those who had tasted the heavenly gift and received the Holy Spirit, that they turn away. And they're like the pig that was washed that's gone to wallow in the mire. And Jesus talks to the church, I forget which church it is in Revelation, and he says, if you don't repent, I'll take your candlestick out of its place. Is that the church of
17: Macedonia?
13: Sardis? I'm trying to remember. Yeah. Might be.
17: Macedonia.
13: Well, Laodicea gets in trouble. You're thinking
17: Laodicea.
13: About
17: yeah. Laodicea.
13: So, you know, he's talking to churches that they're churches. They're composed of saved people. But he says that unless they repent, they lose that.
17: Right, lose your salvation, or
13: well, yeah, and so you know you can look in the Bible at King Saul, who was filled with the Holy Spirit, and he was prophesying, called by God, anointed by God, and he became proud and stubborn and grieved away the Holy Spirit, and an evil spirit took possession of him, and he killed himself. Now, I don't think that Saul will be saved. He ended up going to a witch, so you can't. Right. He said, "You can't be with me and against me at the same time." And so the idea that Saul is consulting a witch and working, you know, filled with the devil, and somehow he's saved. And then you've got Balaam the prophet. God spoke through him. He was once a prophet, but he became greedy. Judas was an apostle, but he became greedy and grieved away the Holy Spirit. It says Satan entered him, and he went out, and he ends up hanging himself. So I don't expect to see Judas in the kingdom. Pastor Ross, you were going to... The church...
12: It's the church of Ephesus. You read about it in Revelation chapter 2, verse 1 onwards through to about 5 or 6.
13: Yeah. So, go ahead.
17: One quick thing would be, is to be a soul winner, are we, you know, I've been led to Christ, and I've, you know, led others, or brought them, and then, you know, as a pastor or whoever, but there's almost two ministries of, or how... Would you honestly lead somebody to Christ? Would you tell them? Would you warn them that how to get saved, but you may lose it?
13: Well, no, I just tell people that it's like getting married. You know, people get married all the time, and many succeed, and some lose their love, and they separate. And when we love the Lord, the difference between marrying two people is God says, I will never let go of you. So it's up to us to let go of him. He says he'll never let go of us. His love continues. All that come to me, he will not cast out. He is a loving spouse. But you look at the history of God's people in the Bible, and the Lord said, I'm your husband, but they went whoring after other gods. That's the word the Bible uses. And so it's like marriage. There's nothing, you know, you don't stop getting married because some marriages fail. So when I lead someone to Christ, I say, hey, here's what you do to stay close to Christ. Talk about the devotional life. Are you feeding your soul? Are you reading his word? Are you sharing your faith? And if you do these things, you'll grow. You know, Jesus talks about the seed. Some seed falls in the rocky ground. It springs up. Mm-hmm. But then it, you know, when it starts to get hot, it dries up. And then you've got some seed that springs up in the thorny ground. It does fine, but it doesn't bear fruit because the thorns end up sapping it. So there's people that, you know, they come to the Lord and they're sincere, but then the world distracts them.
17: Right. I do agree the last one was the only one saved. Some have five and some have four.
13: Yeah, I'm talking about the different kinds of soil. Yeah, that's right. Now, we have a book that talks about Can a Saved Man Be Lost? You would really enjoy that, Tim, and we'll send you a free copy.
12: 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Our next call is Francis, listening from Baltimore. 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
18: Hey, Pastor Batchelor. I always have a hard time keeping straight when I'm listening, whether I'm listening to Bible Answers Live or The Bachelor. Comparatively few dim-witted women on this show. That's how I tell the difference. Anyway, I got a question. Actually, I got a two-part question for both of you gentlemen. One specific to verses in either the Old or New Testament, and the other is more generalized about Christianity in toto. The specific one is, do you know of any verses, Old or New Testament, and probably New, probably Revelation, that might reference life on other planets? And secondly, how do you suppose, once we establish that life on other planets exists, whether by radio waves probably or perhaps by visitation, who knows, but once we establish that it exists, what do you suppose will be the reaction? I fear that it'll be the biggest challenge to Christianity since Charles Martel repelled the Moors in the Muslims back in the 8th century. What do you guys think?
13: All right, first question. Does the Bible teach that there is life outside of our planet? The answer is resoundingly yes. On an elementary level, we know from the Bible, it says there are myriads of ministering spirits called angels, cherubim, seraphim. But beyond that, I think there are other unfallen worlds. Now, let me give you a couple of verses real quick. And one is in Colossians, Pastor Ross. I'm going to use the one in Hebrews. I'll start with Hebrews chapter 1, verse 1. God, who at different times and in different ways spoke in time past to the fathers, has in these last days spoken to us by his Son, who he has appointed heir of all things, and here it is, through whom he also made the worlds. And then you can read in Revelation where it says all the creatures in heaven and the creatures on earth, and that we're praising the Lord. And Colossians, it talks about, you know, God who made all things, and it speaks of unfallen worlds and things that are happening here on earth, Paul says, is a theater to the universe. We're a spectacle to the cosmos. And so it gives a picture there are others watching, yeah.
12: 1 Corinthians chapter 4, verse 9, I think is the verse you refer to where our world is sort of a spectacle to the angels and to men.
13: Yeah, I think in the Greek it's a similar word to stage or theater that they use. So, and then Jesus said, if you confess my name here on earth, I will confess your name before my Father and the angels in heaven. So I believe there are unfallen worlds. In fact, if you're interested, Francis, I've got a sermon on YouTube. It's called, Is There Life on Other Planets? It's very simple. Doug Batchelor, Is There Life on Other Planets? And I go through what the Bible says about that. I don't believe they're fallen and that Jesus died for their sins. I think this is the only world that went astray. Like that parable Jesus tells of a man with 100 sheep and one goes astray, he leaves the 99 safe in the fold and he goes looking for that one lost sheep, and this world is lost, and it's the sick that need a physician. So I don't know if that helps a little bit, but I don't really have a lesson, but we can, you know, encourage you to take a listen to that video. Is there life on other planets?
12: Okay, our next call is Lenora, listening from Northern Carolina, it looks like. North Carolina. Lenora, welcome to the program.
19: Thank you for taking my call. Good evening, Pastor Batchelor and Pastor Ross.
13: Evening.
19: I have a question. I've heard you preach before. I've heard you say that that certain sins, God winked at. And yeah. I want to refer it to how the patriarchs had more than one wives.
13: Yeah.
19: Just to understand why. First of all, I guess I need to understand what exactly the winking part means, and why didn't God make it plain to them that having more than one wife?
13: All right, let's give you the verse, because it's you. I always worry a little bit when someone says, I've heard you say, I want to make sure I'm giving references for these things. The verse is Acts 17:30, and it says, truly, the times of ignorance God winked at. I think in like the New King James, it says, these times of ignorance God overlooked. Same principle. But now, he commands men everywhere to repent, because they know.
19: Okay.
13: And so sin is knowing to do good and not doing it. That's one of the definitions for sin. They grew up and they lived in a culture back then that was a lot of war. A lot of men were decimated. And there were a lot more women available than men. And so to help support the women, sometimes the men took multiple wives. It doesn't mean it was God's original plan. It's just recording what actually happened and God winked at it. Listening friends, we're going to have a break. We've got another amazing fact that's on its way. You're going to really enjoy this one. And so don't go very far. If we didn't get to your question tonight, we are going to be doing more Bible questions coming up in coming programs. But stay tuned for these important announcements and another amazing fact that I think you're going to enjoy.
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0: Have you ever heard a mouse howl like a wolf? Well, what would you expect would happen when a creature changes its destiny from the hapless prey to mighty predator? From the outside, they look very much like just an oversized field mouse. Cute brown fur, white on the underbelly, nice little beady eyes. But that's where the similarities stop. Grasshopper mice are very unusual, making them the objects of great interest for animal researchers. These furry little creatures are found in the harsh deserts of North America. They're very territorial in nature, and they will monopolize and fend off 25 acres. They don't build their own homes, but sort of confiscate the burrows and the homes of other creatures. They're not called grasshopper mice because they hop around, but it's because they eat a lot of grasshoppers. In fact, scientists have discovered grasshopper mice are the only mice that are purely carnivorous. They hunt much like cats or weasels, stalking their prey in a predatory fashion, and when they pounce, they are ferocious, sometimes even taking on snakes and scorpions and centipedes. When a grasshopper mouse gets into a fierce battle with a snake or a scorpion or a centipede, they may be bit or stung several times. But what is amazing to researchers is they've noticed when they are bitten, they somehow shake it off because they convert the toxin and the venom to painkiller. I think you can understand why this information would be of special interest to scientists that are trying to discover new ways for people to deal with chronic pain. One of the most intriguing characteristics of these little creatures is when they're defending their territory or celebrating a victory over some adversary, they'll throw back their head and let out this earth-shaking howl. It's a mousy howl. Check it out. The grasshopper mouse is not the only member of creation that can survive encounters with venomous predators. In Luke 10:19, it says, "Behold, I will give you authority to trample on serpents and scorpions and over all the power of the enemy. Nothing will by any means hurt you." We don't have to be the biggest and the strongest to defeat our enemy and let out that victory roar. When God called David to be king, no human would have guessed that he had it in him. He was young and insignificant. From the outside, he looked like there was no greatness in him. But when God looked at his heart, he saw courage, humility, compassion, and love. David wasn't perfect, and he made mistakes. But through God's power, he was able to conquer giants. Friend, God does not intend that you live out the rest of your life cowering and trembling like a little field mouse. If God can take the grasshopper mouse and give him courage so that he fights snakes and scorpions and centipedes, if God can put in the heart of David the courage to fight giants like Goliath, then he can give you that same courage. The scriptures say God has not given you the spirit of fear, but of power, love, and a sound mind. And you can have that peace in your heart when you invite the Prince of Peace in your heart. Why don't you do that right now?
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0: Hello, friends. Would you like to hear an amazing fact? On a clear December night in 1899, the SS Waramu was quietly cutting its way through the water of the mid-Pacific Ocean. In the middle of the trip between Vancouver to Australia, the captain gave some unusual orders. The pilot was told to stop the engine, then put it slightly in reverse until the ship sat perfectly still in the calm water. Using the stars and a compass, Captain John Phillips and the navigator checked and rechecked their location. At precisely midnight local time, the Waramu lay exactly on the equator at exactly the point where it crosses the international dateline. The consequences of this bizarre position were many. The forward part of the ship was in the southern hemisphere in the middle of summer, while the stern was in the northern hemisphere in the middle of winter. The date in the stern part of the ship was December 30, 1899. Near the bow, it was January 1, 1900. The ship was therefore not only in two different days, two different months,
3: two different seasons and two different years, but also in two different centuries, all at the same time. Moreover, the 32 passengers were cheated out of New Year's Eve celebrations. One entire day, December 31, 1899, disappeared from their lives for all time. They didn't seem to mind very much because those on board the Waramu became the first people to greet the new century. Did you know the Bible talks about a lost day in history? Stay with us, friends. We're going to learn more on this edition of Bible Answers Live.
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3: Welcome, listening friends, to Bible Answers Live. And this is a live, international, interactive Bible study. And if you have a question relating to the Word of God, the most important book in the world, then we're going to do our best to search the Word together and find the answers. All you need to do is call that number. It's a free number. And here it is again, 800-463-7297. That's 800 God Says. You know, it just occurred to me, we've been on the air for so long now, we still have an 800 number. Everyone's got these other numbers now, but back when we did it, it was a toll-free number, and now they're all toll-free. But yeah, if you got a Bible question, one more time, got your pencil handy, give us a call. We got lines wide open right now.

0: this opportunity to gather together and open up your word and just study. Thank you for your promise to be with us. In Jesus' name, amen.
1: Amen.
0: Pastor Doug, you opened the program with rather an amazing fact. Here is a ship. Just so happens to be as the century turns from the 1800s to the 1900s, and he's in the very spot between, what did you say, the northern hemisphere, the southern hemisphere, between the international date line, between one day and another day, and the ship was sort of divided up into these four quadrants.
1: Exactly.
0: As the earth has been divided. Quite an experience.
1: You know, they didn't plan on doing it, but on the way to Australia, one of the crew said, "Captain, do you realize how close we're going to be to the dateline and the equator during our crossing and during the change of the century?" And the captain had a sense of humor. He said, "Well, let's just go a little bit out of our way and make history." And he did. So I understand Mark Twain was actually on that ship another day. He wasn't on the ship that day. But, yeah, the Waramu. You know, that lost day of history, I was once traveling March 8th to Australia, and I landed March 10th. And I keep telling Karen, I'm actually a year younger than I am because my birthday's March 9th, and there was no March 9th on that trip because I just missed it on the dateline. She doesn't accept my argument, though. But there is biblically a day that is often missing from people's experience. And, you know, you read about it right there in the second chapter of Genesis, in the very beginning of the Bible. It says, when God created the heavens and the earth in 6 days, why do we have 7 days in a week? He was finished after 6 days. He made one more day to be a blessed, holy day of rest, a time of worship, a time of recreation, a time for fellowship with our loved ones and other believers. And that's a day that in this busy society is often forgotten and neglected by a lot of people, and they miss that blessing that God has promised. He promised to bless that day. And we have a free offer where people can learn about that blessing and receive it. And when they read this, I hope they'll share it with their friends.
0: Yes, it's an amazing fact study guide that's called The Last Day of History. It talks about this special time that God had set aside for worship and to remember Him being as our Creator. Very important study. It's free. We'll be happy to send it to anyone who calls and asks. Again, the number to call is 800-463-7297. And you can ask for the study guide called The Last Day of History. Ready to go to the phone lines. Our first caller this evening is Bill, listening in Chicago. Bill, welcome to the program.
2: Hi, Pastor Doug. Pastor John, how are you?
1: Good. Hi, thank you for calling. And your question?
2: Yeah, my question is, does the Bible say anything about the use of medical marijuana?
1: Yeah, well, let me repeat this, because I think you're not real close to your phone or there's some dropout. But the question is, does the Bible address medical marijuana? Of course, the word marijuana is nowhere in the Scripture. And, you know, you don't find tobacco in the Scripture. There's a lot of herbs and plants that aren't mentioned specifically. So really the question is it appropriate at some time to use medicine? Now, most people, marijuana is kind of a hot topic, pardon the pun, these days, because a lot of people started claiming they were using marijuana for medicinal purposes, but it seemed like everybody had a backache. I know that in Mendocino County, I actually, I've got some property. Pastor Ross has been there with me. He'll testify I don't grow. But it's called the Emerald Triangle up there with Mendocino County, Trinity, Shasta County. They grow much of the marijuana in North America. Seemed like all the neighbors all of a sudden needed medical marijuana, but a lot of it was to grow and to sell. There are some people who are using the medicinal value of tetrahydrocannabinol, just like, you know, aspirin comes from the bark of a tree, and there's a lot of drugs that are most drugs, I think, come from some sort of plant. So if a person is using the drug genuinely prescribed by a doctor for some real medical value, you know, there's nothing wrong with that. Bible. The Bible talks about the leaves of different plants are for healing. But when people start doing it habitually, the use of any drug habitually is not good. Usually a drug is used habitually because another problem is being neglected. Now, I'm not a doctor. I'm just sharing that So that's the principle, but I also want to

0: have everyone recognize the reality. Not everybody with a medical marijuana card really has a medical problem. And if they're smoking it, it's probably doing them more harm than good. So there's a principle. You know, the Bible talks about the herb of the field could be used for different things. Just a couple of strange examples. One, when Leah thought that she was infertile, her son brought some mandrakes, which was a plant, and bingo, she had a baby. So I don't know if there's any value in that, but they did believe in using herbs for different things in the Bible on occasion, but not habitually. So I hope that helps a little bit, and we appreciate your question, Bill. We do have a book called God's Free Health Plan that talks about some of the health principles you'll find in the Bible.
1: Yes, we'll be happy to send that to anyone who calls and asks. The number is 800-463-7297. That's actually the phone line here to the studio. But if you'd like to get that free resource, call 800-835-6747. That is our resource phone line. And you can ask for the study guide called God's Free Health Plan. Some biblical principles for health. Our next caller is June, listening from Spokane, Washington. June, welcome to the program.
2: Hi there. How are you guys?
0: Hi. Good. Thanks for calling.
2: So I wanted to know, where in the New Testament does it say that we should continue to keep the Sabbath?
0: That's interesting you would ask that. I was just talking to Pastor Ross about that before we went on the air. Well, there's multiple places. First of all, when a young man came to Jesus, he said, "Good master, what shall I do that I might have eternal life?" And you can find this in Mark chapter 10 and in Matthew. I can't remember the verse in Matthew, rich young ruler. Jesus said, "Keep the commandments." He said, "Which ones?" Jesus began to quote from the Ten Commandments. Now, some have said, well, because the Sabbath is not specifically mentioned in the New Testament, you shouldn't keep it. But in reality, the commandment, "Thou shalt not take the name of the Lord in vain," third commandment, is nowhere in the New Testament. So what Christian would say it's okay to use the Lord's name in vain? And I do believe that the Sabbath is in the New Testament. Here's an example. When Jesus dies on the cross, it says they wouldn't finish embalming his body, and this is Luke 23. They would not finish embalming his body, but they went home and kept the Sabbath according to the commandment. And then it says in Acts chapter 13, "And on the Sabbath day, we went out of the city." I'm sorry, I think it's Acts 16. "On the Sabbath day, we went out of the city by a river where prayer was wont to be made." Hebrews chapter 4 says, "There remains the keeping of a Sabbath for the people of God."
1: Jesus says in Matthew 24, "Pray that your flight be not in winter, neither on the Sabbath day."
0: Yeah, so there's just a lot of scriptures in the New Testament. There's a lot of debate that Jesus had with the religious leaders about the Sabbath. He would heal on the Sabbath and there'd be a big discussion. But never did Jesus say the Sabbath should not be kept. In all of those debates, he talks about how it should be kept. He never said you don't keep it. He said the Son of Man is Lord also of the Sabbath day. And Jesus said, "I have kept my Father's commandments." So Jesus kept it. It says the custom of Christ, as his custom was, he entered into the synagogue on the Sabbath day and stood up to read the scriptures. And that's Mark chapter, it might even be Mark chapter 2 or 1. Getting old and the numbers, I get dyslexic, but that's actually in two verses, I believe. The custom of Christ. So
1: Luke 4:16.
0: Yeah, there you go. Are those enough to get you started, or would you like a study guide on that?
2: Yes, I would like that. That'd be great.
0: We'll be happy to. We have a study guide. Matter of fact, the one we offered tonight.
1: Yes, Last Day in History would be a great resource. Just call 800-835-6747. You can ask for the study guide called Last Day in History. We also have a website called simply sabbathtruth.com. sabbathtruth.com. 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
0: Thank you. We appreciate your call, June. God bless.
2: Great. Thank you.
1: Next caller that we have is Jerry, listening from Oregon. Jerry, welcome to the program.
3: Yes. Good evening, Pastors Doug and Ross. My question pertains to the practice of providing feedback or rating vendors for online purchases. I recently ran into one that was extremely poor. The quality of the product was misrepresented. The communications demonstrated extreme surliness by the seller. Now, I'm to rate that individual, and future users will rely on the ratings but we're asked to forgive and turn the cheek. So you can see the predicament I'm in.
0: That's a good principle. In our relationships with other people, you should be as merciful as you can be. But, you know, it's not wrong to give an honest evaluation. Here's an example. An employee from, let's suppose I'm a business owner and I've got an employee, and that employee is not a good employee, and the employee is fired or quits or whatever, and he goes and applies somewhere else. Well, the new employer calls us and they say, look, can you give a reference? If I say, oh, this guy's just great, well, that's not being Christian, that's being dishonest. You've got to give an honest objective. You shouldn't be unkind, but you should give an honest objective evaluation in fairness to the new employer so he knows what he's getting into. So, you know, as a Christian, you want to love people. And if people are going to buy this product and you realize, boy, that was a bad experience, I should be honest with folks and let them know. You don't have to be negative and hypercritical, but just say, you know, here's the facts. And you're just sharing truth with people. I bought the product, I had these expectations, and it failed, and I was very disappointed. That's being honest. And you know what that does? That makes the vendor improve their quality, and everybody benefits. So there's no moral dilemma there. You see what I'm saying?
3: Okay, well, that's kind of,
0: yeah.
3: That's kind of way I was thinking, but again, it's not going to be a...
0: Good question.
3: Yeah. Okay. Thank you very much.
0: Appreciate that, Jerry. Thank you. I don't think we've ever had that question, but that's a good question.
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1: Next caller that we have is Rudy, listening from San Bernardino, California. Rudy, welcome to the program.
5: Thank you, pastors.
0: Yes, how can we help you tonight?
5: My question is, I remember reading, I believe it was the Old Testament, where, I can't remember who it was, but it said about the sun standing still and going back.
0: Yeah, you've got two episodes where the sun was altered. One is in the book of Joshua, chapter 10. And then you have an experience that is with King Hezekiah where the sun went backwards. In Joshua's story, the sun simply paused, and it just seemed like it stood still for nearly a day while the Israelites pressed a battle for 24 hours with some of the other Canaanites. It was a long battle. They were winning. Joshua saw that if they didn't finish the battle and completely rout the enemy, they'd have to fight another day. And he prayed the sun might stand still. And it did. That's different than when Hezekiah prayed, and I think that's Isaiah 39 is one place. It's in two, the story of Isaiah and the sun is in, might be three places, might be in 2 Kings and Chronicles and in Isaiah 39. He prays, Isaiah prays after healing Hezekiah, the sun goes backward 10 degrees, which is, I think, about... it's like 20 minutes on the sundial. So that was observed by even Babylonian astronomers that then came to Jerusalem to ask if they knew about what caused this wonder in the heavens. So you do have that story. Happens twice in the Bible, or something connected with the sun.
1: Now, did you have more about that, Rudy, you were asking about that story?
5: Yeah, well, I had an astronomy class one time, and the person teaching the class was mentioned that something about how in the celestial calendar or time frame that's annotated somehow.
0: You know, that is, from what I've heard, that is a rumor. They say that, you know, ancient astronomers say there was a day missing. I've not seen any hard data on that. It's sort of like a Christian wives' tale that keeps getting repeated. It sounds good and it encourages people, but it's not. I've never seen data on that. By the way, the two verses about Hezekiah and the sun going backwards would be 2 Kings 20, 1 to 11. The other one, I think, is Isaiah chapter 38. So I believe it happened. And it's recorded, like I said, not only by in the Jewish scriptures, but the Babylonians responded to that. And so it was something that was observed. Now, there are traditions. You know, sometimes something true in the Bible ends up making its way into legends in other cultures. There are other cultures that have legends that were based on this story in the Bible. And it's like the Bible talks about a flood where all the wicked were destroyed. Well, you get the Greek legend of Atlantis. So some of these other legends are based on a biblical truth. That is an older truth.
1: All right. Well, thanks for your call, Rudy. Our next caller is O'Neill, listening in North Carolina. O'Neill, welcome to the program.
6: Hey, thank you for having me.
0: Yes. And your question?
6: What does the Bible say about the sale of unclean foods?
0: About the sale of unclean foods?
6: Yes.
0: Well, if you're a believer, God does not want us consuming unclean foods. And I would think you would not want to be involved in buying or selling something that God says you shouldn't eat for the benefit of others eating it. That sort of would, you know, it's like, I know Christians that sometimes they end up finding themselves at a supermarket where they've got to be a cashier and the liquor and the cigarettes are going through and they cringe whenever it happens. I mean, they also got celery and lettuce, but I think Christians want to avoid being put in a situation where we're dispensing something we don't believe in. So I don't know if that's answering what you're asking.
6: Yes, sir.
1: Now, there might be a bit of a distinction, as Pastor Doug mentions, if someone is working in a grocery store, they're not the ones choosing what product is being carried. But one of the products that might be carried is something unclean food, let's say, for example, and you just simply, you know, stacking the shelf, or you're a cashier. That's a little different than if you own the store and you're actually choosing what to buy and sell. So I think there is a distinction there.
0: Yeah, and I'm trying to think of some scriptures that, you know, we need to avoid the appearance of evil. And if we're telling someone not to do something, we wouldn't want to be buying it or selling it for others. Yeah, I know I know someone that was trying to help a senior citizen, and they asked them to say, look, I'm too old to go to the market. Here's my list. Can you go get this for me? And they said, well, sure. And they looked at the list and said, wow, I'd never eat that. You know, but yeah, they're sure. Trying to help do a loving thing for a neighbor. So sometimes you want to do the loving thing. You buy their pork and beans. All right. Hey, thank you very much for your question.
1: Thanks, Anil. Our next caller that we have is Lee, listening in Colorado. Lee, welcome to Bible Answers Live.
7: Hi. Thank you, Pastor, for having me.
0: Yeah.
7: My question is, my husband is an abusive husband, physically and harsh words, but I love him so much. Is it okay to divorce? Everybody's, this is not a good relationship, but I want to keep the relationship with him. I want to win his soul for God.
0: Let me ask this question, Lee. Are you wanting the relationship to get better?
7: Yeah.
0: Where this doesn't happen anymore? If you want the relationship to get better, there is another option between enduring abuse or divorce. And that would be separation. Explain to your husband, look, I'm going to separate from you until you get counseling. And that you don't want to be living in that situation anymore. And until he gets counseling, you know, he's going to have to find another place. Or you're going to find another place to let him know you're serious. But I don't think it's God's will for, I mean, you know, the Lord feels very strongly about marriage and wanting marriages to stay together. But I don't think it's God's will for any spouse to be a punching bag. And even verbal abuse can be, you know, very, very demeaning and vitriolic. So you might have to practice some tough love and tell him to get some counseling.
7: Yeah, don't you think that God wants us to forgive and help people like that?
0: Absolutely forgive, but forgiving doesn't mean that you have to stay in a situation where you're being physically abused. Let me give you an example. I've got some people I've done business with, and I don't think they were very fair. They took advantage of me. Well, I forgave them, but I'm not doing business with them anymore. So, you know, you may forgive your husband, but you need to say what you're doing is wrong. Now, do you think that a man, don't you want your husband to be saved?
7: Yeah.
0: You want your husband to be saved, right?
7: Yes.
0: Is he a Christian?
7: He's a believer.
0: Well, if he's a believer, part of that would be love your wife. And you don't love by being rough with people. And so if you want him to be saved, the loving thing for you to do for his salvation, he's got to repent of that sin. He is not going to until you make him realize it's not acceptable. And you may need to explain to him first what you're going to do. Say, look, you've got to promise me you're never going to do this again. If you do, I'm separating until you get counseling.
7: Actually, I've been away from him for 2 months. But then he's back to his bad habit, to alcohol and cigarettes.
0: There's another problem there. Yeah, well, you know what I recommend? This is a kind of question that you probably don't want us to be dealing with in detail on a Bible Answer program. You need to find a local pastor where you attend or a counselor, and you need to get some counsel, Lee. And hopefully your husband will join you, and he can hopefully find the victory over the one problem maybe leading to the other.
1: You know, we do have a study guide that is called Keys to a Happy Marriage. It lays out some very important principles. If you haven't had a chance to read that, I'd encourage you to call and ask for that, and we'll send that to you. And then, as Pastor Doug says, in these type of specific instances, it's probably good to seek counsel from a good pastor who can guide you through this experience.
0: Mm-hmm.
1: It is tough. Keep it in prayer. Keep trusting in the Lord, and he'll guide you. The number to call again is 800-835-6747. And you can ask for that study guide called Keys to a Happy Marriage. And I think you'll find some of the principles in there very helpful. I think our next caller that we have is Jerry, and he's listening from Alberta. Jerry, welcome to the program. We have just a few minutes here.
8: Yes, I was just so impressed with the answer that you brought, because I was just mentioning that exact slogan that, you know, marriage will succeed if you do it God's way.
0: Mm-hmm. Yeah.
8: And, you know, tolerance is one thing. Abuse, I would rather somebody hit me than, you know, emotionally scar me, because they don't heal.
0: Yeah. Now, hey, Jerry, we're going to run out of time before you get to your question for a break.
8: Yes, it was about who do you guys consider the bear in Revelation?
0: Great question. Yeah, in Revelation chapter 13, it talks about a beast that is partly like a bear, and that is based on Daniel chapter 7. It appears in Daniel 7 first.
1: Yeah, the first reference that we have to the bear is, of course, Daniel chapter 7, and there the bear represents the Medo-Persian Empire. It rose up after Babylon. Babylon is represented by the lion. So you have the bear, which is Medo-Persia, followed by the leopard, which is Greece, followed by the dragon-like beast, which is pagan Rome. And there's some parallels, of course, in Revelation as well, because it covers these same themes. So the bear is Daniel chapter 7, and it references Medo-Persia.
0: It's got those three ribs in the mouth, which represent the kingdoms of Lydia,
1: Egypt, and Syria.
0: Very good. Hey, listening friends, we've just got a few seconds left before this part of the program is going to wrap up. I want to remind you that there's so much more information. Amazing Facts Bible Answers Live is something we do once a week, but Amazing Facts produces TV programs all week long, and we've just got gobs and tons of programming you can see on national television networks, as well as the radio programs. 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
12: 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Hello, everyone. Dr. Markham is on assignment. I'm Charles Mills, health reporter for HeartWise. Marissa Miller-Wolfson isn't a scientist. She's not a doctor, chemist, or biologist. What she is even more dangerous. She's a filmmaker and a full-time food activist, and what she does is try to educate people into being healthy. She and her film crew recently created the award-winning documentary Veducated, which does a pretty amazing thing. It takes three people, ordinary people like you and me, and asks them to do something challenging, at least to them. Eat a plant-based diet for 6 weeks and see what happens. The documentary also follows these three individuals through the process of learning how eating animal products harms not only their bodies, but the environment as well. Let's just say that there were a lot of changes that took place as a result of the experiment. I've asked this very talented writer, director, and editor to join us today to talk about our world, our minds, and our bodies, and how what we eat affects all three. Marissa Miller-Wolfson, welcome to HeartWise.
13: Thanks so much for having me. Such an honor to be here.
12: Thank you, Marissa. Now, first of all, I have to ask this. What did you learn making this film?
13: Well, when I set forth in making the film, I had a general sense of factory farming and animal agriculture and how it affects our health and the environment and the animals. But when I had to actually come up with statistics and information, I dug really deep. And what really struck me was the environmental connection. Also, that during the time when I was making the film, there were all these reports coming out about the link between animal agriculture and climate change because of all the greenhouse gas emissions that are associated with it. And the United Nations came out with some reports saying that, you know, if we're going to reach 9.1 billion people by mid-century, which we're on target to do, then we absolutely have to move away from an animal-based diet just so that we can have enough resources to feed people.
12: Well, Marissa, make the connection for us. Why is eating a cow affecting world hunger? What's that got to do with the amount of food that's available to everybody? We can just have more cows, right?
13: We cannot have more cows and have enough resources to feed the growing population because the average cow consumes about 6 to 10 times more grain. You know, just basically 1 pound of beef requires about 6 to 10 pounds of grain to produce that 1 pound of beef. And even an organic cow, you can actually go on the Organic Valley website or is it the Horizon website? I don't know, but they have all these little facts about, you know, interesting facts about cows. Even the organic cows will drink 50 gallons or more of water per day. And there are so many parts of the world where crops are not being irrigated because the water tables are being used and the aquifers and the groundwater are being used to feed the cattle. So there are already wars being fought over water all over the world. Unfortunately, it's just going to get worse as the food scarcity continues, you know, with the population growing. So that's part of the connection.
12: So eating cows, eating meat, and I would assume that other animals that also take resources, whether that be chickens or pigs or whatever animals we eat for food, these take resources that we need to feed the world. If we stopped feeding the animals, we'd have more to feed the world. Is that the message you're saying?
13: That's right. Okay. Now, I mean, distributing food to the hungry and, you know, that's a whole separate tricky issue. But the basic principles are sound and they're there, and the United Nations Environmental Program, you know, published this report saying that we do have to move towards a plant-based diet if we want to feed the world.
12: So what I hear you saying then, Marissa, is when you got into making this movie and when you got into the research, you discovered that the problem was even more far-reaching than you thought originally. Is that right?
13: Oh, without a doubt. Wow. You know, I kind of came to this because I'm an animal lover, and that was my main motivation. But then once you even just scratch the surface, you see how it is connected to every environmental problem that we have, that we're facing right now, whether it's climate change, biodiversity loss, ocean depletion. Oh, the oceans, because of all the overfishing that's going on right now, about a third of the ocean species are in collapse. And according to a recent report, by 2048, all the oceans will be in collapse if we continue at the rate that we're going with depleting the ocean because of these massive, massive ships that basically scrape the ocean floor and they dredge up everything, and they only use a portion of what they catch, and the rest just dies along with it, including coral and really important habitat. So even just the fishing part, I wasn't really enlightened about. And the more I dug and the more I found out about it, the more I was like, this is such a global issue. I mean, this is a big deal.
12: Well, that is the most important lesson that I got from watching this. This is a big deal. What we're doing to the environment, what we're doing to the oceans and to the air and to the land is a very big deal. And you make it a point to say that when you sit down at the table and you have that meal, you want people to understand what price the world, the environment, is paying for that meal. And that comes across beautifully. Now, when you took these three people, they're from New York, right? All of them from New York?
13: Yep, from different boroughs, but yes.
12: When you took these people and you started introducing this to them, I noticed that a couple people had to be convinced more than others. It is a little bit of a journey there for some of us. What is it that is keeping most people from realizing that what Marissa says in Veducated, what we say on Heartwise, what we have been saying in movies like Forks Over Knives and all of these books that are coming out is true? What is the main barrier that you're discovering in people to get this message across?
13: Well, I think there are a couple of things that are going on. Number one, even though there are world organizations who are talking about it, and the media is catching on more and more, it's not really highlighted in the same way, probably, I would guess, because of entrenched industry interests. They don't want people to know. But more so, it's funny, people are so emotional about their food that they fear change, and when they fear change, they don't want to know. And I don't know if you were like this, but I was like this. I thought, you know, I'm a meat eater, you know, I'm from Indiana, this is who I am, this is what I do. And anytime I would be confronted with the information, I would kind of close my ears and my eyes and go la, la, la, la, la, because I didn't want to change.
12: Yes.
13: But then once I had a compelling enough reason to, and I started to make the changes, then I realized it's not actually so hard. There's some basic substitutions. It's a real adventure. I felt fantastic. I'm sure you've had lots of testimonials on your show about people who have turned their health around. I mean, I lost 15 pounds. That was great. but once I actually started doing it, it wasn't so scary. And then I opened my eyes and my ears more because I wasn't fearing the change that I might have to make.
12: Now, Marissa, you said compelling reason. Was there a tipping point for you? Did something happen in your journey that said, hey, I'm on the wrong road here?
13: There was. You know, I was at my church one Sunday, and afterwards, this woman who was very much concerned with animals, she talked about animal rights all the time. I thought she was a kook, to be honest. She invited me to a screening of a film called We Are All Noah, and it's different clergy people from different faith traditions talking about our moral, ethical, religious responsibility to animals, and it really blew the lid off of the industry for me because I saw what happened in the industry, you know, what goes on behind closed doors on farms. And I thought, okay, if I'm a peaceful person, if I'm a peaceful, loving person, if I try to live a nonviolent life and be kind to others and follow the golden rule, I mean, I love dogs and cats, then should I really be paying someone else to kill an animal who's led a pretty miserable life for me? And I wasn't okay with that. So I remember sitting in the screening, I had kind of this eureka moment. I almost wanted to jump out on the chair and say, I'm a vegetarian, you know, and that was, I mean, it felt really big, you know. And then I grabbed a pamphlet, and then 3 months later, I just picked it up and read it, and I found out about the what happens to dairy cows and to egg-laying hens on farms, and then I wasn't okay with that either. And then I also learned that you can be healthy or healthier on a vegan diet, and that really sealed the deal for me.
12: Well, we're going to talk to you more about the video and about your journey on our return. We'll take a short break right now. We're talking with Marissa Miller-Wolfson. She is the director and editor and star of Veducated. We'll tell you also where you get a copy, so stay right where you are.

0: Hey, Sam, where are you going?
1: Oh, hi, Rico. I'm heading for the grocery store. Mom forgot to buy carrots for our carrot stew tonight. Can't have carrot stew without carrots. That'd be just hot water. She said that we were going to drive back to the store, but I told her I'd take care of it.
0: On your bicycle? That's kind of a long way.
1: It's good exercise, and besides, there's enough poison in the air already.
0: Poison? What do you mean?
1: See all those cars and trucks? Well, each one has an engine, and each engine is burning gasoline, and the exhaust puts pollution in the air. Then we breathe it. Too much pollution can poison us. So I figure if I ride my bike to the store, a vehicle, which, by the way, creates absolutely no pollution, I'm helping the air stay cleaner.
0: I'm impressed.
1: Not only that, I told my mom and dad that we needed to figure out how to drive our car less. You know, like going to town and doing a bunch of things. Not just one. I figure that if everyone did that, we'd have a lot less dirty air and a lot more clean air to breathe. By the way, where are you heading?
0: I'm going to the park. Mom gave me money for a taxi.
1: You mean one of those stinking, gas-burning, air-polluting taxis?
0: Okay, I see what you mean. Mind if I ride with you?
1: No problem. I can even take you to my house for supper. Do you like carrot stew?
0: Love it.
1: And then we can use your taxi money to buy mangoes.
0: I'd better call my mom and ask if it would be all right.
1: Tell her you're riding in the city's only non-polluting taxi and that the driver is a really nice guy.
0: Just drive.
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0: Welcome back. I'm Charles Mills here with Marissa Miller Wolfson. She is the writer, director, and editor of the video Veducated. I guess it's a DVD these days. We started out in the video world. Now it's called a DVD. And this is a documentary that highlights the journey of three individuals, all from the New York City area, who took a challenge. And Marissa, tell us about this video and how you came about making this. When did this idea begin to percolate in your mind?
1: Sure. Well, I was sitting in Super Size Me in, 2004, and I thought, okay, this is really, really compelling. Yes. I really like this template here that Morgan Spurlock is using of him going through a process for a certain amount of time.
0: Amazing.
1: And, you know, tracking everything. And I noticed that he used a vegan diet to detox from his burger binge. Mm-hmm. And I thought, that's a whole other documentary, and I'd like to see that process. So I went to my colleague, Mary Max. We had started a nonprofit together, an animal and environmental protection nonprofit together called Kind Green Planet. And I told her my idea, and she said, I love it, let's do it. And neither of us had had any film experience, but we forged ahead, and this film was really our crash course.
0: Wow.
1: In filmmaking. It was our film school, and we really had a lot of fun making these discoveries and making the film.
0: Yeah, and so you put an ad in the paper for people who were willing to try this, and you received a lot of responses, I understand.
1: We did. You know, we wanted to pick one person who was, like, really unhealthy and have them take this challenge. But nobody who was really unhealthy answered. That's not so bad. Maybe, you know, we just want the average American to be able to relate to the person. And we had this casting call, interviewed about 25 people, and we really liked these three individuals, Ellen, Brian, and Tesla, because they have such different backgrounds and such different challenges and personalities, and they're all funny, and they're all personable, and we thought, okay, you know what, maybe we pick three so that as folks are watching them going through this process, they say, okay, well, I can't relate to Brian, but I can relate to Ellen, or I can't relate to Ellen, but I can relate to Tesla.
0: Yes.
1: So we end up picking the three.
0: And these three people got serious about this, and you follow them through. As I watched them go through the journey, I was recognizing a lot of the problems that people have in this journey. Number one, they wanted food that tastes good. How did you make sure that they received food that was actually delicious? How'd you do that?
1: Well, we did introduce them to really, really healthy food through Dr. Joel Furman.
0: Mm-hmm.
1: He had a private chef come and do a little cooking demo and taste test, and it was funny. Brian and Ellen really liked the food. Tesla, who doesn't like vegetables or beans, didn't like it so much. So we realized, okay, well, maybe we need to scale back a little bit and introduce them to vegan foods that have the same tastes and textures as the animal foods they're already familiar with. So the plant milks, sort of the vegan, you know, cheeses and the veggie burgers and stuff like that, just as a, you know, a transitional tool, which I found helpful in my own transition, you know, because a lot of the fear around making the changes, oh, I can't have X, or I can't have Y, and I can't have Z. Well, guess what? You actually can. It's going to taste a little different, but it's very similar, and it's just as fulfilling and delicious.
0: And as I watched them go through this, they actually showed that their tastes changed. Things that they didn't like to begin with, they sort of began to like near the end of the whole thing. Give me an update. What has happened to these three wonderful individuals? Are they still with the program? Are they healthy? What's going on?
1: Well, I'll start with Tesla. So she is, you know, was a college student living at home, and by the end of the film, she had this boyfriend who wasn't really on board. His name was Harry. And she did fall off the wagon after the 6 weeks were over.
0: Mm-hmm.
1: He was not supportive. You know, her family wasn't supportive.
0: She struggled. I mean, there were tears involved.
1: She really did.
0: Yeah.
1: It was finding food that she liked, not liking vegetables or beans, was a struggle. But more so, it was the social component.
0: Yes.
1: But after a while, once Harry started realizing that this is really important to Tesla, she started vegucating him, he kind of came around. And she's, you know, she did really gently. And then once he came to our premiere in New York last fall, he saw the film, and her family saw the film, and they said, okay, we're going to support you. We'll be on board with you for this. So she's vegetarian. She ended up marrying him. they keep a vegetarian home. Their fridge looks totally different, and he's mostly vegetarian, which is fantastic.
0: Amen. That's wonderful. That is wonderful. Good news.
1: Yeah, and then Ellen is, she's a working single mom, juggling all kinds of jobs, but she's really making it work. She is still vegan, and she, every once in a while on the road, she does like her coffee. She'll, if there's not a, non-dairy creamer or something, she'll have a little, dairy milk or creamer. But other than that, she's vegan. Her daughter, Debbie, is vegetarian, mostly vegan. And Brian is vegan, and he has absolutely thrived. He hadn't eaten a farmed animal product since we started shooting, and then he started eating some fish and other sea animals. But then once he saw the first public screening of the film, he said, what am I doing? I'm going to go vegan again. And he has actually gone on to lose 25 pounds.
0: Amazing.
1: Looks fantastic and is really doing well. And now he has a vegan girlfriend.
0: Well, that is great. I just got to say, listener, if you watch the film, and by the way, where can we get a hold of to view this film, Marissa? Where can we get a hold of it?
1: Oh, thank you for asking. Sure. It's on DVD. You can get it through our e-store on our website, which is getveducated.com. It's also a digital bestseller, so you can watch it on Amazon Instant, on Amazon Prime, and on iTunes. And then we are having screenings all around the world.
0: Yes.
1: We're actually having our Polish premiere next weekend.
0: I saw that. That was interesting.
1: Yeah. Yeah, so we're having screenings all around the world. You can go to, our homepage, geteducated.com, click on upcoming screenings and see if there's one near you.
0: I just got to say, listener, Marissa has done something here that is done with love, but it's done real. It's honest. It's open. The eyes don't blink on this video. And I want you to get a hold of it. I want you to look at it. I want you to, if you're a Christian, I want you to pray about it. I want you to say, okay, what am I going to learn here? What do I need to do? And watch the video. Look at what she has to say. And I think it's going to change your life, because it's not just about the animal. Of course, it is about the animal, but it's not just about the animal. It's about your health, and it's your relationship with the animal. I think that's probably in the back of your mind, Marissa, that you wanted people to start loving animals as opposed to eating animals. Am I on the right track here?
1: You are absolutely on point. I'd say, there is a health component of the film, and they all enjoyed health benefits, but the real exciting transformation happened with regard to their relationship with animals.
0: Yes.
1: Quote-unquote food animals.
0: Yes.
1: And that was really exciting to film, and it's also exciting to watch on the screen.
0: When you talk to people after they have seen this video, I have shown it to friends, and they just instantly say, well, I'm not going to do that anymore. There's an instant reaction to what they're doing to animals and what animals are doing to us that has got to make you feel pretty good. Are you feeling successful about this? Is this something that you're glad you did?
1: Oh, I am. If you had asked me a year ago, even, I might have said no, because it's been so long and expensive.
0: Yes.
1: I had no idea. The average documentary takes 5 to 7 years and costs $250,000 to $350,000. And I've just poured so much into this. And, there were times when I did question, is this even worth it? But now that I'm on the other end of the release, it absolutely is. Every day we're getting tweets, Facebook posts, and emails from people saying that they're changing their lives because they don't, they basically come back, they say, okay, all this bad stuff can happen, but not because of me. I'm not going to be a part of this. Or they say, I'm not going to be as much of a part of this, because I do believe strongly that it's not all or nothing, and every movement in a more plant-based direction should be celebrated and is a wonderful step in the right direction.
0: All right, very good. Again, the website, www.getveducated, V-E-G-U-C-A-T-E-D, GetEducated.com, and you can get a hold of this. And I recommend that you show it to your church group, bring the neighbors over, some friends over, and just sit down and take a look at this thing together. Like I say, some of it is hard to watch because what we're doing to animals is not a pretty sight. And just be warned that some of it is kind of hard, and your heart will kind of break. Mine did several times in the video. I said, oh, that is just awful, and I just wish that wasn't happening. But like you say, Marissa, we can be part of the solution. We can have no part of what's happening to those animals if we just simply stop eating them. I appreciate you being here with us. This is Marissa Miller Wolfson. She is the writer, director, and editor of Veducated. Thank you, Marissa.
1: Thanks so much for having me. Have a great day.
0: Thank you. And listener, we invite you back at the same time next week for this program. And again, getveducated.com. Until next time, this is Charles Mills along with Marissa Miller Wolfson inviting you to remain heartwise. Goodbye, everyone.

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1: With SRN News, I'm Bob Agnew with Washington. South Carolina Governor Henry McMaster has called his legislature into a special session to discuss congressional redistricting, making the Palmetto State the latest front in the nationwide redistricting battle, which could determine the outcome of the 2026 midterms. On the Salem News program this week on Capitol Hill with Tony Perkins, House Speaker Mike Johnson says he is optimistic that Republicans have turned the corner heading toward November.
2: I've been very bullish that House Republicans would keep and grow our majority in the House, and we'll keep it in the Senate. I think that it does make those prospects even greater. Republicans will probably have as many as seven more seats that are drawn that would be more favorable for us, and as many, maybe 15 or more. I don't know. We'll see. But I have to win on whatever maps are produced, Tony. So I'm ready to go.
1: Speaker Johnson's complete interview will be heard when This Week on Capitol Hill's broadcast, beginning at 10 a.m. Eastern Time tomorrow on the Salem News Channel. Correspondent Donna Warder takes a look at President Trump's final day in China.
3: President Donald Trump left Beijing Friday following a final meeting with Chinese President Xi Jinping.
4: This has been an incredible visit. I think a lot of good has come of it. We've made some fantastic trade deals, great for both countries.
3: She described the 2 days of meetings as historic and landmark. Trump says she told him that China wants to help negotiate an end to the Iran war and a reopening of the Strait of Hormuz. And he says she assured him that China would not provide Iran with military equipment. I'm Donna Warder.
1: Oil prices on the way up, stock values on the way down on Wall Street. Right now, the Dow Jones Industrial Average up by 462 points. High-tech NASDAQ down at this hour by 310. This is SRN News. A landmark legal decision in Italy could have consequences for Europe.
5: An Italian court has decided to recognize an arrangement in which a four-year-old child has one mother and two fathers. The individuals all come from Germany and include a pair of gay married men and a woman who served as their surrogate. The arrangement is legal in Germany, but the new ruling also makes it legal in Italy. And some say it could open the door for a kind of polyamorous union being accepted all across Europe. Michael Harrington reporting.
1: A lot of young members of the Cherokee tribe want to learn their native language, and many are turning to the Bible. Translating the scriptures into Cherokee began early in the 19th century, shortly after Protestant missionaries made contact with the tribe, centered mainly in North Carolina, Georgia, and Tennessee. Teams of missionaries and Cherokee converts produced a Cherokee version of the Gospel of John clear back in 1824. The rest of the Bible was translated in the following decades. This is SRN News. Here's Rich Thomas now with the Midday Wall Street Business Report.
6: Following yesterday's record-setting performance, it was a sharply lower open this morning for Wall Street as the market takes stock of the just-concluded Trump-Xi summit in Beijing. Some trade deals were made, including China's pledge to buy 200 Boeing planes and hundreds more in the future. China also says it will purchase U.S. soybeans. Layoffs have been on the rise recently, especially in the tech sector, and the words artificial intelligence go along more and more with the layoff notices. That's unnerving workers, with many fearing what the rapid adoption of AI technology will mean for their future job prospects. New York's Long Island Railroad, which carries some 250,000 daily commuters, is facing a shutdown on Saturday. If it cannot reach a deal with unionized workers, it would avert a strike. For the Wall Street Business Report, I'm Rich Thomason.
1: You'll find more on these stories at srnnews.com.

have you been doing to unleash hope in your life? I'm Mary Lohman of the Christian Working Woman, and that's my topic this week. Perhaps you've never really thought about unleashing hope, but you know, without hope, life is, well, hopeless. You know, if you counted the number of times you talked about hope in a given day, I think you'd be surprised how often your conversation turns to hoping for something. And whether it's a trivial hope or a deep, heartfelt hope, we are often in hope mode. Hope is the foundational building block for our lives. Now, I'm not talking about the kind of wishful thinking we engage in. You know, we hope it won't rain today. We hope we get a raise and things like that. I'm talking about hope that is powerful, founded on God's Word and anchored in Jesus Christ, a hope that's sure. What do you need to do on a daily basis to build that kind of hope into your life? There's a very well-known verse in 1 Corinthians 13 that says, "And now these three remain, faith, hope, and love, but the greatest of these is love." Well, we talk and think a lot about faith and love. We hear sermons on them. We know we need to build our faith and learn to love better. But how often have you ever talked about hope? Did you ever hear a sermon on how to go to a Bible study on hope? Have you ever intentionally worked at building your hope, growing in your hope, becoming a more hope-filled person? Yet God says it's one of the three things that remain, and therefore it should have a place of importance in our lives, don't you think? God places a high value on hope, and so should we. The truth is, we live in a world that systematically and regularly crushes hope, does it not? There are any number of ways that your hopes can be dashed, things often beyond your control. Trivial things like you baked a cake and it fell flat, the weather ruined your plans, someone failed to fulfill a promise, to the long-term hope crushers like death and divorce, infertility, rejection, loss of job. The list goes on. Truthfully, as Christ followers, we have the power to build our hope on a foundation that will withstand whatever hope crushers come our way. And that's what I hope to talk about this week. I hope you'll be with me each day. I also hope you'll join me for our 31st weekend getaway, March 29 to 31. You'll find all the information at christianworkingwoman.org. Have a good day.

0: What is truth? Ever since humans have existed, we've been searching for truth. Today, it's popular to believe that there is no absolute truth. Today's question, how does God say a man should treat his wife?
1: Lots of love, lots of affirmation, lots of being there.
2: He needs to honor her, and he needs to follow the golden rule.
0: Jesus Christ said, for this reason I came into the world to testify to truth. God's word has absolute truth. Here's what the scriptures say. 1 Peter 3:7 says, husbands, remember that you and your wife are partners in receiving God's blessings. And if you don't treat her as you should, your prayers will not get answered. And Ephesians chapter 5 says, each one of you also must love his wife as he loves himself, and the wife must respect her husband. For more of God's truth, visit BibleStudies.com, a public service of the Seventh-day Adventist Church.
3: 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At Hope Lives 365, we believe God answers prayer. If you'd like somebody to pray with you, keep in mind this telephone number throughout today's broadcast, 888-244-HOPE. That's 888-244-HOPE. Here now is Pastor Mark Finley with today's Hope Lives 365.

Colossians chapter 2. We're going to start with verse 13 and go through the passage. You ready to go? If you have your Bible, I hope you have it and you're following along. Colossians 2, verse 13. You being dead in your trespasses and the uncircumcision of your flesh, he has made alive together with him, having forgiven your trespasses. So that's clear. Before we come to Jesus, we are dead in trespasses and sin. The condemnation of the law hangs over our head. We are doomed to eternal death, being dead in your trespasses, the uncircumcision of your flesh. He has made you alive. Christ makes us alive. How does he do that? Having forgiven your trespasses, having wiped out the handwriting of the ordinances that was against us, which was contrary to us, he took it out of the way, having nailed it to his cross. Now notice where it says, having wiped out the handwriting of the ordinances or requirements. What is the handwriting of the ordinances? The Greek word there is choreographa, and it means a debt. So when a person owed money in New Testament time, they'd often write out a handwritten debt. So let's suppose I borrowed from you $100, and you wrote out an IOU. You wrote that out. Mark Finley owes me $100. He gives that to me. But let's suppose I have a very rich grandfather. I don't. But let's suppose I have a rich grandfather. He says, Mark, what's that in your hand? I say, it's my debt. He said, here's the $100. I'm paying your debt. And what does he do? He rips up the IOU. So when Jesus died on the cross, our debt to the law was ripped up. He nailed that debt to the cross. Now notice what it says here that was a witness against you. What is it that was the witness against us that indicated that we were in debt? It was the offering of lambs, and this whole sacrificial system was designed by God to remind us of the cross of Calvary and the indebtedness that we had as the result of sin. So he says now, therefore, because your debt has been nailed to the cross, therefore, let nobody judge you in food or drink or regarding a festival or a new moon or Sabbaths, which are shadows of things to come, but the substance is Christ. So what is the shadow of something to come? Was the seventh day Sabbath a shadow of something to come? Not at all. The seventh day Sabbath pointed us backward to creation, backward to the fact that Christ created us, that we did not evolve, that he is worthy of worship. What does it mean when it says, let nobody judge you in food or drink? Do you know that in this passage, the Apostle Paul is quoting from an Old Testament passage, Ezekiel 45, verse 18. So let's go back to that and see if this can become clearer. Ezekiel 45, verse 18. Psalms, Proverbs, Isaiah, Jeremiah, Ezekiel. Here we go, Ezekiel 45, verse 18. What's all this about meat and drink? We find it here in Ezekiel 45, verse 18. And let's go back to verse 16. It's actually 16 and 17 is what I want. 18 is not as clear. 16 and 17, Isaiah 45, 16 and 17. All the people of the land shall give the offering for the prince in Israel. Then it shall be the prince's part to give burnt offerings and grain or meat offerings and drink offerings at the feasts, the new moons, the Sabbaths, and at the appointed seasons of the house of Israel. He shall prepare the sin offering, the grain offerings, and the burnt offerings, and the peace offerings. Now notice this, to make atonement for the house of Israel. So let nobody judge you in meat offerings. No, let nobody judge you in drink offerings. Let nobody judge you in ceremonial Sabbaths. Why? Because they're a shadow of something to come. They point forward to the atonement. They remind us that we are in debt, and in debt to the law that we've broken, and Jesus Christ is going to come to nail that debt to the cross. So this is not talking in Colossians 2 at all about what you eat or drink. It's talking about meat offerings and drink offerings. It is not talking at all about the seventh day Sabbath. It's talking about these Sabbaths that are a shadow of things to come. Now that raises another question. Were there two types of Sabbaths in the Old Testament? Indeed, there were. There was the seventh day Sabbath that was an eternal memorial of creation. And then there were Sabbath festivals that were part of the ceremonial system on which meat and drink offerings were offered.
Leviticus chapter 23, verse 3. 6 days shalt thou work be done, but the seventh day is the Sabbath of solemn rest, a holy convocation. You shall do no work on it, the Sabbath of the Lord in all your dwellings. Now, know this is called the Sabbath of the Lord, and it's the seventh day Sabbath that is part of the Ten Commandment law. Then he begins to list the varying feasts of Israel, the feast, the spring feasts and the fall feasts. He talks about the Passover, and the Passover representing the blood on the doorpost and Christ passing over Israel and the firstborn of the Egyptians being slain. But what's this all about? It's about Christ who passes over us, and we accept Christ and we do not have to face the slaying of that second death and eternal loss. Then he talks about the first fruits, which commemorates the resurrection of Christ, the first fruits from the dead. And he goes on through these. The Feast of Unleavened Bread, of course, comes after Passover. Jesus, the bread of life. So you have Passover, unleavened bread, the Feast of First Fruits. Then you have Pentecost, the outpouring of the Holy Spirit. And then you come down to the Feast of Trumpets, the Day of Atonement. And now notice, very fascinating here. It says, on the 10th day of the 7th month, the Day of Atonement, it shall be a holy convocation to you. In verse 32, it shall be a Sabbath of solemn rest. Now, notice it doesn't say the Sabbath of the Lord. It says a Sabbath. So the Day of Atonement was a Sabbath on the 10th day of the 7th month. And also, you could, as you look through that passage, you find that that wasn't the 7th day Sabbath at all, because when you go back to the Feast of Trumpets in verse 23 and 24, it says, then the Lord spoke to Moses, saying, speak to the children of Israel, saying, in the 7th month, on the first day of the month, you'll have a Sabbath. So these can't be 7th day Sabbaths because they're 9 days apart. You have the, on the 7th month, the first day, you have a Sabbath. It's called the Feast of Trumpets. Notice it's a Sabbath rest. And then on the 10th day of the 7th month, you have a Sabbath again. So what kind of Sabbaths are these? Ceremonial Sabbaths. They point forward in these festivals and feasts to the coming of the Messiah. Interestingly enough, as for it mentions these seven ceremonial Sabbaths, it says in verse 39, you keep these beside the Sabbaths of the Lord. So there was a Sabbath, a day of rest given to Israel during these seven annual Sabbaths. They happened once a year. They were annual festivals, annual feast days, annual Sabbaths. On them were offered meat offerings and drink offerings. Beside these, you have the seventh day Sabbath. Now, in the Bible, the Ten Commandment law was distinct from the ceremonial law. The Ten Commandment law was put within the Ark of the Covenant. The ceremonial law, or this handwritten law, was putting in the side of the Ark. So they were totally distinct. For example, Deuteronomy chapter 31, verse 26. So there are two types of law. One is the moral law of God that is the eternal code of God's conduct. The first four commandments of that law of God, written with his own finger on tables of stone, tell us how to relate to God. The last six commandments tell us how to relate to our fellow man. So which one of those commandments would you say were done away with? Was the one that said, thou shalt have no other gods before me? Was the one that said, thou shalt not worship any idols? Was the one that said, thou shalt not take the law of God, the name of the Lord thy God, in vain? Certainly not. What about the one that said, thou shalt not steal? Was that done away with at the cross? What about the one that said, thou shalt not commit adultery, or thou shalt not covet? You see where I'm going with this. The Ten Commandment law, written with the finger of God, was put within the Ark of God's covenant, in the most holy place of the sanctuary, as the eternal code of God's conduct, as the foundation of God's throne. The ceremonial law that was temporary pointed forward to the first coming of Jesus with meat offerings and drink offerings and the ceremonial or annual Sabbaths. Now look at Deuteronomy 31 and verse 26. Take the book of the law. Now, what book of the law is this? It's a ceremonial law. And put it beside the Ark of the Covenant, that it may be there as a witness against you. So what's this ceremonial law that's a witness against us? It is the law of sacrifices that reveal that we have sinned and broken God's Ten Commandment law. Now, with that background, let's go back and read Colossians chapter 2. And I'll give you a running translation of this. Colossians 2, verse 13 and 14.
And you being dead in your trespasses and sins. You're dead in sin. Christ has made you alive because he took your guilt to the cross. He wiped out the handwriting of the requirements. He wiped out the debt that was against us. It was contrary to us. He took all that out of the way. He nailed that debt to the cross. He disarmed principalities, verse 15, and powers. He made a public triumph over them in the cross. Therefore, don't let anybody judge you anymore in food offerings or drink offerings or these festivals regarding a festival or these new moons or the Sabbaths, plural, that are a shadow of things to come, these festival Sabbaths. Don't let anybody judge you regarding them because Christ is all in all. Is this passage doing away with the seventh day that God wrote with his own finger on tables of stone? Certainly not. It has to do with Sabbath. But Pastor, what about the book of Romans where it says, let every man be fully persuaded in his own mind? Well, let's go to look at that one as well. Romans chapter 14. We're looking at Romans 14. We want to try to get some of these questions answered today regarding the Bible Sabbath. Romans chapter 14. Verse 5, one person esteems one day above another, another esteems every day alike. Let each be fully persuaded in his own mind. There, Pastor, there it is. There it is. It says it doesn't make any difference what day you keep. Well, let's look at the text again. One person esteems one day above another. Does it say anything about the Sabbath in this text? Not at all. So you have to imagine, you have to read in, you have to assume that it's the Sabbath. Whose estimate of the day is it, God's or man's? When you read Exodus 20, God says, remember the Sabbath. This says one man esteems one day above another. So this has to be not God's eternal Sabbath. It has to be something that man is esteeming. What's this talking about, though? Let's go to chapter 14, verse 1. Receive one who is weak in the faith, but not to disputes over doubtful things. So whatever this is, it's a dispute over something that is what? Doubtful. Well, what is it talking about then? Let's look at verse 5 and 6. One person esteems one day above another. It's the person's estimate of the day, not God's. Another esteems every day alike. Let each be fully persuaded in his own mind. He who observes the day observes it to the Lord. And he who does not observe the day, to the Lord he does not observe it. What kind of day is it? Next phrase explains it. He who eats, eats to the Lord, for he gives God thanks. And he who does not eat, to the Lord he does not eat, and he gives God thanks. Look, it's not talking about the Sabbath at all. It's talking about a fast day. It's saying, if you choose to esteem Tuesday or Thursday as a fast day, one man esteems one day above another. He exalts that day as a fast day. He chooses to eat on that day. Don't be condemning persons who choose to eat or don't choose to eat. Don't be condemning persons who fast or don't fast. It has absolutely nothing to do with the Bible Sabbath. It doesn't say anything about the Sabbath. It simply is talking about a fast day. He observes the day. That is, he who esteems that day observes it to the Lord. He who does not observe the day doesn't observe it to the Lord. It's up to him. He who eats, eats to the Lord, for he gives God thanks. And he who does not eat to the Lord, he does not eat and gives God thanks. So what Paul is saying is don't argue over fast days. You remember in the Bible it talks about the Pharisees, and it says that the Pharisees say before God when they're praying, I fast and give tithes of all I possessed. I fast twice a week. See, and God says, wait a minute. Wait a minute. The essence of Christian faith is not fasting. It's a heart commitment to Jesus. If you choose to fast, that's up to you, but keep your fasting to yourself. Don't use it as something of arrogance and boasting. This text has nothing to do with the Sabbath. But somebody says, didn't the Jews meet on the first day of the week? Didn't I read something about them meeting, and didn't they give offerings on the first day of the week? We're covering a lot of territory. 1 Corinthians chapter 16, verse 2. Look, now, concerning the collection for the saints. So Paul had traveled through Corinth. He had traveled through Athens. He had raised up churches in Philippi and Thessalonica. And as he did, he talked to them about the famine that struck Jerusalem. And it was the collection for the saints. He says, I've given orders to the churches of Galatia. You must do also. On the first day of the week, let each one of you lay something aside. You know what the original Greek language there says? Lay something beside yourself. This is not a public gathering.
They've worked 6 days. They've worshiped on Sabbath, the seventh day. Now it's the first day of the week. What are they supposed to do? They're supposed to go back and look at how God prospered them this last week and lay something aside for a famine and relief offering. On the first day of the week, let each one of you lay something aside, storing up as he may prosper, that there be no collections when I come. In other words, Paul was going to visit them, and he didn't want them scurrying around looking for money. So rather than proving that this text indicates an offering on the first day of the week, an honest, open look at the passage enables you to understand that they're laying something aside at home during that period of time so that there would be no collections when Paul came. What about meetings on the first day of the week? We have one, but when was it? Acts 20. Acts chapter 20, and we're looking there at verse 7. Acts 20, verse 7. Now on the first day of the week, what day of the week was this? The first day of the week. When the disciples came together to break bread, Paul, ready to depart the next day, spoke to them and continued his message until midnight. If Paul is speaking to them and continuing his message to midnight, and it's the first day of the week, what part of the first day of the week is this? It's the dark part. In Bible times, according to ancient reckoning, from evening to evening, remember God created the world in 6 literal days, rested on the seventh, and then he says evening and the morning were the first day. So the day was divided into 2 parts, darkness and light. So what part comes first? The darkness. So darkness, then light. Evening and morning were the first day. Evening and morning of the second day. Evening and morning of the third day. Darkness and light. So if this is the dark part of the first day of the week, when is this in our reckoning time? It would be Saturday night, right? Because the Sabbath was over at sunset. The Sabbath went from sunset Friday night to sunset Saturday night. And at sunset Saturday night, the dark part of the first day of the week began. So Paul preaches he has had a Sabbath meeting with these believers. And after worshiping them with on Sabbath, he continues Saturday at night. Why? Because he's going to leave the next day. And so he preaches until midnight. Why is this passage in the Bible? It's not to illustrate worship on the first day, but it's to talk about a miracle that Paul performed. There were many lamps in the upper room, verse 8, where they were gathered together. And in the window sat a young man named Eutychus, who was sinking into a deep sleep. He was overcome by sleep, and Paul continued speaking, and he fell down from the third story, was taken up dead. So here is Eutychus. It's a third story. It's a big room. Paul's preaching. It's Saturday night, and this young man gets tired. Have you ever fell asleep in a sermon? You better not fall out of your pew and knock your head on the pew, because most of the time, the preacher preaching is not going to be able to raise you from the dead. So Eutychus is sitting up there in the third story. He falls out the window. He knocks his head. He's dead. Paul comes down, breathes on him, raises him to life. That's why this story is in the Bible, to record the tremendous miracle. Now, but here's something even more significant. The next day, Sunday morning, dawns. And the Bible says that Paul walked to a seaport on that day. It's 7, 8, 10 miles away. Therefore, we went to the ship and sailed to Assos, there intending to take Paul on board, for so he had given orders, intending himself to go on foot. So let's get the picture. Paul worships with the believers on Sabbath. He's going to leave the next day, so he has a lengthy meeting Saturday night, which is the dark part. Eutychus falls asleep, falls out of the window, and he dies. Paul raises him to life. Paul gets some sleep that night. And the next day, sun rises, and Paul is off walking to Assos to meet the other group that's coming. But this is Sunday, and he's walking. So rather than proving that they're worshiping on the first day, it proves the very opposite, that they are not. Now you say, Pastor Mark, why make an issue of this? Does a day make any difference at all? Did a tree make a difference in the Garden of Eden? When Eve partook of the tree in the Garden of Eden, the issue was not simply the taking of the fruit. The issue was disobedience to God. And the tree made all the difference in the world because Eve stepped out of God's will. The issue is more than a matter of days, just like the issue in the Garden of Eden was more than a matter of trees. The issue is a matter of willingness to do God's will. The issue is a matter of obedience

0: Sabbath is the indelible, unchangeable, eternal sign that God is creator. That's why in Revelation 14, verse 12, it says, "Here is the patience of the saints. Here are they that keep the commandments of God and have the faith of Jesus." In these last days of Earth's history, God is calling men and women who've been saved by grace and redeemed by His love to step out in faith to keep His commandments. Will you make that decision today? Will you say, "Jesus, I want to follow You and keep Your commandments. By Your grace, not in my own strength. By Your power, I want to step out." This may be new to you. God is calling men and women of every faith background, of every persuasion, to make a decision to worship Him as Creator, to acknowledge Him as Creator, to give Him glory as Creator, to praise His name as Creator, to step out to follow Him.
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the way, we were taught that life is a lot like a plane flight. You go from point A to point B in the easiest, fastest way possible. The culture has taught us that life should be easy. And let's face it, most of the time it's not. In fact, life is a lot more like this roller coaster right here behind me. Sure, it may start out smooth and looks like everything is headed up, and then all of a sudden, the bottom just drops out. You find yourself on a precipitous fall. You might find yourself spinning and turning and upside down and dizzy and even wondering if you can just hang on. Now, it's easy to forget this one simple fact. The roller coaster is on a track. You're gonna get there safely and probably sooner than you think. I like these words of hope that come from the Bible in Isaiah 65:24, where it says this, "Before they call, I will answer, and while they're still speaking, I will hear."

So let's strap in, pull the bar down, and lean back. Yeah, it's gonna get bumpy sometimes, but it's gonna be okay because God is for you, and you're gonna get there safely, probably sooner than you think.

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Create in me a pure heart, O God, and renew a steadfast spirit within me. Psalms 51:10. Renew, a daily devotional for women by women. Edited by artist Dick Steinbachen. Unexpected delay. If we confess our sins, He is faithful and just to forgive us our sins. 1 John 1:9. My husband and I had enjoyed a wonderful vacation on St. Thomas, Virgin Islands, and were at the airport for our flight home. We had arrived early, so we hadn't needed to rush as we made our leisurely but steady progress towards our airline kiosk. After checking our luggage, we were directed to the security line. Since September 11, 2001, extra security measures have been in effect in an effort to mitigate the possibility of other terrorist attacks. We had to remove belts, shoes, watches, loose change, and other items as directed by security. After we completed this routine, the magic wand was waved in front of us, behind, and on both sides of us. We assumed we were all clear until the security officer called us to the side and he said, "Have either of you been injected with any dye recently?" I had had a thallium stress test about a week before our trip, during which a very small amount of dye was injected to determine if there was any cardiac blockage, as I had been experiencing chest pain. The test proved normal, and we agreed that a vacation was just what the doctor ordered for us. The officer instructed us to go to an area off to the side because the magic wand had detected something unusual, and they wanted to be sure that I wasn't carrying some form of contamination. Once there, two other officers asked questions, waved the wand again, and explained what had happened. Highly sensitive technology used for security had detected the dye, even though it had measured less than a half teaspoon. Unknown to me, it was still in my system, posing a potential security risk. This reminded me that we are constantly under God's watchful eye, and the sophistication of His detective system isn't to be compared with any human-made device. Will I be cleared for my trip to heaven on that day, or will I be turned away because of some unforgotten, unforgiven sin undetected by the human eye? Perhaps sin that I didn't even realize I was carrying. I thank God that He gives us the strength to confess and forsake all known and unknown sin, and that He forgives all, so that there will be no delay when we approach the gates of heaven. Each reading is written by women just like you. Published by Review and Herald and read by Kathleen Bonjour.

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1: When I read this, I thought I was reading about dogs. You'll know why. The Lactation of Saint Bernard. What does that sound like to you? You're thinking of big dogs on the Swiss border. But no, The Lactation of St. Bernard is a painting of Mary holding baby Jesus and squirting breast milk into the mouth of Bernard of Clairvaux. He's a 12th century mystic. Not what I was expecting. He championed the Knights Templar, was a leading figure in the Crusades, was apparently involved in miracles. And of course, much of that is fiction. People kept in ignorance back then knew no better. So don't you wonder what has rolled over from those days of superstition, tradition, and mysticism to now? Jesus prayed, sanctify them by your truth. Your word is truth. John 17:17. If you don't stand on the Bible, you'll be fooled by nonsense. It still happens. I'm John Bradshaw for It Is Written.
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6: There's a great story in the Bible found in John chapter 4, where Jesus is having a conversation with this woman at the well. And they talk about lots of things during their discussion, but probably the most important thing is Jesus saying to her, I am the living water. Now, for her, she was pretty excited because she thought Jesus was talking about fresh water, something like this. You know, this is my water flask that I drink every single day at my desk. But Jesus was talking about something very different. He was talking about having eternal life, not having any kind of worries about looking for anything else, but having the assurance that God loves you. And I don't know about you, but do you have that assurance that God loves you and He wants to give you that eternal life, that living water that Jesus is referring to? I hope so, because if you don't, I would totally encourage you to look for that and make that next step towards Jesus. I'm Chaplain Kumar, and this is the 1 Minute Devotional.
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know, there's two kinds of people. Ones that find rules restrictive and they choose to ignore the signs of the rules that have been established. Then there's those that follow the rules to a T so much that they can't even enjoy life to its fullest. But, you know, I've learned to appreciate the rules a little more since I've become a parent. I just want to keep my kids safe and out of trouble. And one doesn't get more love than the other just because one chooses to follow the rules. And God is a lot like that. He just wants what's best for us. He has rules He wants us to follow. The problem is that we think that by following the rules, that we're going to somehow get more love or acceptance. I identify with this verse I found in the Bible. It says, "No one can be declared righteous in his sight by observing the law. Rather, through the law, we become conscious of sin." So what that boils down to is, the rules are there to protect us, not condemn us. God just doesn't want us getting hurt. However, when we do mess up, because we will, God's right there to help us up and get us back on our feet again. So let this be your words of hope. You're free. God's rules aren't there to restrict you. God is for you. There's nothing you can possibly do to make God love you more. So get out and enjoy life fully, because He just wants to enjoy it with you.

0: 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Stories of hope for the unreached with Adventist Frontier Missions.
1: Hello, friends. Welcome to another Frontline story brought to you this time from the remote mountains on the island of Palawan, Philippines. Our missionaries Seth and Sonia Miller are conducting medical outreach among the Palawana people. They are able to assist in healing and save lives, but this is not always the case, as some local folk are simply unable to get medical help in time. Our first of two stories is told by Sonia. She calls this story Niti.
2: Hello, my name is Sonia Miller, and my husband Seth and I are missionaries on the Palawan Project in the Philippines. My husband is a RN. He is not working in the hospital in the Lowlands, but our job is just to work with the patients there. So we take the patients to the hospital, but my husband, we're not actually, quote, employees, but our job is to make sure that the patients get care, that they get the medicine they need, they get the testing that they need, they get food and water, is one of our biggest responsibilities there. And the story I would like to tell you today is about a girl. Not sure how old she is. They don't really have birth certificates or anything much like that. But we'll call her Niti. So one of our jobs there is to work in the hospital in the lowlands is one of our big jobs there. And we assist patients who come down the mountain for help. So one day, Niti, it was probably about midnight, and she was in the mountains and she was 8 months pregnant at the time. And so one of our student missionaries up there, Casey, was on call at the hospital or in the clinic up there. And so she, when it was going into labor, and she was bleeding really profusely. And so they were really worried. And, so Casey had to stabilize her. And so they needed to bring her down to the hospital down in the lowlands where we are. And so they got about 8 people to help. She had to come down on a stretcher. As they were walking her down the mountain, after they got her stabilized, she was bleeding very, very profusely, and they were worried that she would lose the baby as well as die herself. And so they were praying all the way down, and so they finally got her down the mountain at about 4 in the morning. And so they took her right away to the hospital, but I think the first hospital they took her to, they transferred her because there wasn't a OB. So they took her to the next hospital, but unfortunately, they didn't really want to help her a lot because she's a native up there. So they had to wait 5 hours. They were waiting 5 hours just to see the doctor. And the whole time, this poor girl is just basically bleeding to death. So finally, at like, I don't know, it must have been 9 in the morning or so, they finally started a blood transfusion, and they did an ultrasound about 10. And then they found, unfortunately, that the baby didn't make it. That they had lost the baby. About noon, praise the Lord, she finally had the cesarean where they were able to stop her bleeding. and she almost died herself, and they tested her hemoglobin and it was only like 4.7. 12.0 is the normal. And so she was very, very weak. It was just really sad. We were just waiting in the hallway, and I think the father didn't understand that they had lost the baby because they were still hopeful. Then they finally brought out the baby to us, and it was dead. They handed it to the father. It was a little boy, and he was solid blue, and it was just like the saddest thing I'd ever seen in my life. So we all sat there and cried, and the father held the baby for a couple of hours in a little blanket, and the whole time the mother was still in the recovery room, so she hadn't seen the baby. And so finally when she came out, we asked for a private room so she could, before they took the baby to bury it, so she could see her son. And so they did. They actually found the chapel, because all the rooms there are, there's like 10 patients or something per room, so it's so crowded. So they said she could go in the chapel. So we went in the chapel, and she held the baby, and we were just all crying. And it was just one of the hardest things I've ever experienced, and the saddest. So the mother, she said goodbye to her baby. They took the baby and buried it. And so she was still basically fighting for her own life. So they had to give her 5 pints of blood, 5 different transfusions. And praise the Lord, God worked a miracle. And her hemoglobin went way up. And she's currently nicely recovering. At the farm there, not too far from our house in the lowlands, until the surgery heals up well enough for her to go up to the mountains to her house where she lives. And it was just an amazing experience. We cared for her and her husband, and there was 2 other watchers. We continuously came, and we brought them food the whole time they were in the hospital, and they spoke Tagalog, so we were able to communicate a little bit, because mostly the Palauans only speak Palauan, but they did speak some Tagalog, and we speak some Tagalog. So some of the Palauans we can't communicate with, because we don't know Palauan yet, but we're trying to work on now. Yeah, so we were really blessed to be able to help this wonderful family that I don't think are Christian. I don't think they're church members. I think that they are animist. And it's just the best feeling in the world to, even though there's these hard times, knowing that God is with you there, and knowing that you're making a difference in these people's lives, is just the best feeling in the world. It's just, and we're so blessed that God has called us to help these people.
1: Please keep the Millers and the Animist Palawan people in your prayers. Pray that the light of the gospel will reach them, and that they too will someday stand on the sea of glass. Our second vignette is narrated by Seth. He calls it Nyla's Story.
3: Hello, my name is Seth Miller. I am so thankful to be working now on the Palawan project in the Philippines. We've only been there a little over a month. But God has given us amazing experiences. Our goal is to reach the native Palawan people for Christ. They live very primitive lives deep in the jungle. And a couple of the ways God has given us to reach the people caring for their needs first, like Jesus did, through a clinic that's run up in the mountain homes where they live, where the natives live, and also through some schools. Well, I'm a nurse prior to coming as a missionary, so my job is to help with the health care of the patients. So there was one sick little girl that was brought to the clinic, and we got the call that she needed help. She needed to come down to the hospital in the lowlands. Is she still alive? I thought as my steps neared the ward where she was staying. Though as a nurse, I have seen many people with severe anemia. Perhaps no one was as pale as this little girl. 4 years old and weighing less than 30 pounds, she came to us in the arms of her father. The first hospital we went to did not have laboratory or transfusion services readily available. Very thankfully, the second hospital did. They found her hemoglobin to be 3.7 and ordered a blood transfusion. They found that she had severe malaria. Malaria falciparum. Why aren't they giving her malaria medicine, I wondered. The second nurse I talked to agreed to call the doctor for me now about 10 p.m. The doctor had not ordered malaria medication to be given now because she thought the patient would not be able to tolerate it. Because she wasn't eating well, the doctor thought. But because I had been with the patient for the last 5 hours, I was able to tell the doctor that she had eaten something. The doctor ordered the malaria medicine to be given then. Though we could not speak much to the patient and her parents, we could show them we cared by bringing them food. But little Nyla had an aunt by marriage that came to visit her, and she spoke some English. The aunt, who was originally from Manila, is a Christian. She invited us to their little native village in Palawan. I think there are few, if any, other Christians in this village besides the aunt. I pray one day we can visit little Nyla's village and tell them of Jesus and his love. So I was really praying earnestly for this little girl. She was so sick and near death because the family are native. You know, their animist is their religion, where they fear and worship the spirits and witch doctors. So we're thinking she was going to the witch doctor, and her parents weren't just doing nothing for her, but they're doing their native religion. But they got desperate and came to the clinic for help. And so I really wanted this little girl to live so they would associate their help at the clinic and at the hospital that we were giving her as coming from God. So I was really praying that she would recover and live. And praise the Lord, she did just that. She received the blood transfusion and responded very well and was discharged from the hospital in only 3 days. Thank you so much for your prayers and support. God is using you, our friends and family back in America, to make a difference in the lives of the native Palawano. During a stressful moment that night, before Nyla received treatment, God brought you to mind. I knew you wanted me to do all I could to help this little girl get the help she needed to save her life, and I was cheered on by the thought. I'm so thankful that God used us to help that little girl receive life-saving treatment.
1: Thank you for listening. Until next time, God bless.

0: Greetings, Your Honor.
1: Yes?
0: Your Honor, I am Joseph of Arimathea.
1: Oh, yes, yes, of course. You're a member of the Sanhedrin. A rich member, I believe. You wish a favor, perhaps?
0: Your Honor, I come to seek permission for the body of Jesus of Nazareth.
1: His body?
0: Yes, Your Honor.
1: He is dead?
0: He is, Your Honor.
1: I didn't realize breaking his legs would cause him to die that quickly.
0: Break his legs?
1: A group of temple leaders were here seeking permission to hasten the death of all three hanging on the cross by breaking their legs, so they could be buried before the Sabbath day.
0: Jesus had already died.
1: Frankly, Joseph of Arimathea, the priests of the temple and the Sanhedrin do not trust you. Perhaps I shouldn't. Scribe, send to Calvary and have the centurion in charge of the crucifixion come here at once. You say that Joseph of Arimathea is correct. Jesus did die before the temple authorities broke his legs.
2: They did not break his legs, Your Honor. Instead, they had a soldier thrust a spear into his side.
1: They are cruel and unscrupulous.
2: From the wound of the spear in his side, there gushed forth blood and water.
1: Water?
2: Indicating, Your Honor, that Jesus truly died of a broken and bruised heart.
1: The people?
2: Most of them have gone home to the temple, convinced that the charges of the temple rulers have been false, that Jesus was no pretender.
0: May we have his body, Your Honor?
1: We?
0: Nicodemus and I, Your Honor. Here is Nicodemus. Like me, Your Honor, he is an influential member of the Sanhedrin.
1: Permission granted. I shall write an order for the release of Jesus' body.
3: Why? Oh, why didn't I appreciate the Lord while he was yet here? He would know exactly what to do, what to say. How to turn the tears of these dear women to smiles of joy and love.
0: We're back.
3: Back? Where have you been?
0: Governor Pilate gave us permission to bury Jesus.
3: In a criminal's grave?
0: No, John, beloved of Jesus. We are going to bury him in a new tomb I have had hewn out of solid rock. I have been saving it for myself, but the Lord shall have it. In no more honorable place could he be buried. And the tomb shall ever be hallowed because of him.
4: And we also have 100 pounds weight of myrrh and aloes for his embalming.
3: You went boldly to Pilate and asked for the body of Jesus. You!
0: We are also believers in Jesus as the Messiah. We felt that to openly accept him while he was living would exclude us from the Sanhedrin.
4: And we'd hoped that our presence at the Sanhedrin would protect him from their hatred and malice. But we were mistaken. It was during our absence that Jesus was delivered up to be crucified. Now we openly, boldly, happily declare our discipleship.
5: Gently and reverently, Joseph and Nicodemus lower the cross and remove with their own hands the body of Jesus. Their tears of sympathy fall fast as they look upon his bruised and lacerated form. The body, together with the spices, is carefully wrapped in a linen sheet, and the Redeemer is borne to the tomb. The three disciples, John, Nicodemus, and Joseph of Arimathea, straighten the lifeless body and fold the bruised hands upon the pulseless breast.
6: Help me, Lord, to be faithful.
0: Lord, thy will be done, now and forever.
4: Peace. Peace, dear Lord.
5: The women are last to leave the cross, and last to leave the tomb of Christ. They had come to see that all had been done that could be done for the lifeless form of their beloved teacher. They witnessed the heavy stone rolled against the entrance of the tomb. Mary Magdalene and the other Marys linger about the resting place of their Lord, shedding tears of sorrow over the fate of him whom they loved. And they returned and rested the Sabbath day according to the commandment.
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8: With SRN News, I'm Bob Agnew in Washington. President Trump talks about the Taiwan connection to U.S. and China relations.
9: President Trump is facing questions about Taiwan on his way home from China. On Air Force One, the president was asked about the status of a U.S. arms sale to Taiwan.
10: I'll make a determination over the next fairly short period.
11: You're not necessarily going to go ahead. It was your proposal.
10: I'll make a determination. I'm going to see. I have to speak to the person that right now is, you know who he is, that's running Taiwan.
9: Chinese President Xi Jinping told the president differences over Taiwan could put his country and the U.S. on the path toward conflict. Ed Donahue, Washington.
8: A two-day meeting of foreign ministers from the BRICS nations concluded in New Delhi today. Host India says it went away with no agreement.
12: Talking with reporters in New Delhi, India, Iran's Foreign Minister Abbas Araghchi says a lack of trust is the biggest obstacle in negotiations to end the war with the U.S., and Tehran will be open to diplomatic help. Araghchi adds contradictory messages have made us reluctant about the real intentions of Americans. He claims negotiations would move forward if Washington was ready for a fair and balanced deal. Iran still has a chokehold on the Strait of Hormuz, a vital waterway where a fifth of the world's oil passed before the war, and America is blockading Iranian ports too. I'm Charles DeLethesma.
8: Meanwhile, the Speaker of the House is discussing the next phase of the U.S. efforts in the Middle East. Here's correspondent Willie Nelson.
13: House Speaker Mike Johnson is weighing in on what comes next in the Middle East following President Trump's declaration that Operation Epic Fury has been concluded.
14: The President has declared Operation Epic Fury to have concluded, and now we're working on the next project, which is getting the Strait of Hormuz open. We don't expect that to be a warfare activity, so to speak. So we've got to allow the administration time to negotiate these things. The president has been doing that in earnest.
13: Willie Nelson, Washington.
8: And this is SRN News. What are known as lavender graduations are spreading in popularity.
15: The term refers to special university-sanctioned events honoring LGBT graduates. They began in 1995 and have since become popular on many college campuses, including some that might surprise you. This spring, 19 Catholic universities will reportedly host a lavender graduation, as will several associated with Protestant traditions, including Eastern Mennonite University. More than 500 colleges and universities observe the events nationwide. Michael Harrington reporting.
8: May is the month to honor nurses, and an international faith-based organization is doing just that. Mercy Ships has partnered with nations in Africa for the past three decades, delivering surgery to those that have no access to it. The organization is honoring nurses with a special award for those who have gone above and beyond the call of duty. Every year, more than 2,500 volunteers from 60 countries serve on board Mercy Ships. This is SRN News. Police are still trying to determine exactly what happened when six people were found dead inside a freight car in Laredo, Texas. Officials there say those were apparently victims of human trafficking and that they did not actually die in the state of Texas, but were transported there. Some parents say they don't want to see their kids using high tech at school these days.
16: They're worried about excessive screen time in schools and are pushing educators to go back to pencils and paper. In Pennsylvania's Lower Merion School District, 600 people signing a petition asking to preserve parents' ability to opt their children out of digital devices. But it is a battle. School board members say it's not feasible to let hundreds of students opt out of technology that is essential to the curriculum. Jason Walker reporting.
8: More on these stories at SRNnews.com.
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18: Today we're going to shock a few people. We all know that smoking is bad for you, bad for your heart. It's very bad for all of those things. But there is a matter that has come to light recently that needs to be addressed, and it has to do with smokers and their rights as citizens of this country. Dr. James Markham is founder, director of HeartWise Ministries, and he's here to talk about this issue as well as heart issues on today's program. As a cardiologist, Dr. Markham, what do we need to know about our hearts and about smoking?
19: Yeah, you know, and we want everyone to have a lower risk of having a heart attack. Yes, so, yes. You know, we want to talk about all the stressors that are out there that are raising the risk. In fact, any stress in the body, in theory, could raise the risk of having a heart attack. So we hope everyone out there that's listening takes a deep breath. They're not having stress on them right now. Just relax. But we're going to talk about some things that are going to help you. And one of the biggest stressors that's been out there for years now is a stressor of smoking cigarettes. And unfortunately, despite all the media attention that's been given, in spite of telling people they shouldn't smoke in public places, one in five are still smoking cigarettes. Mm-hmm. And, you know, we try to address this problem, and we need to talk about smoking really, really up front as far as risk for hearts and lung cancer as well. Well, recently, Ricardo Zaldivar, an Associated Press reporter, wrote an article. It says, law may leave some smokers without insurance. Mm. And this new law that's out there, the Affordable Care Act, will allow health insurers to charge some smokers a 50% higher premium. Now, this could cost a 55-year-old nearly $4,200 a year. And workers, of course, on the job would be able to avoid penalties by joining a smoking cessation program. Employer plans operate under different rules, but basically, the older smokers are being penalized more than the younger smokers. And the available tax credits out there to help those in the low income tax bracket cannot be used to offset the penalties for those who smoke. Now, I'm not saying that I want people to smoke, but I just want an awareness to be out there that if you're smoking cigarettes, things are about to change. And I want people to have good health, but I also believe in individual rights as long as others are not being hurt. So when we talk about these laws, they're going to be, you know, making it very painful for people to stop smoking. They're almost going to legislate you to stop smoking. And then I keep thinking about, well, what about all the health hazards that result from people losing their freedoms? Now, I want people to quit smoking, but I want them to quit for the right reasons. I don't want us to start this underground market going on about these kind of things. I don't want them to quit because of people, you know, stressing them out about it. But living a fear of losing another right after smoking is not a good idea. Mm-hmm. The stress part of the brain, the amygdala, starts to fire these stress chemicals. And when individual rights are infringed on, that's a negative thing as well. Mm-hmm. So I want us to talk about cigarettes as an important reason to lower the risk of having a heart attack. Not because we have to do it because the law says we have to do it. We're going to get these penalties. And if we don't do this, it's going to cost us a lot of money. I don't want us to scare people into change. You know, I want us to love each other and not judge. Fear is never a good thing in the body. Fear creates these negative stress chemistry that causes all sorts of problems, and it doesn't get at some of the core addiction things that we have. And cigarette is the most addictive thing known to man. And what happens, the smokers tell me when they want a cigarette, you know, it's usually it helps their stress. And they say, oh, I'm in stress. And the lower part of the brain says, what do I do? Well, I can relax myself if I smoke a cigarette. Mm-hmm. So they pull out a cigarette. But what we want to do is work on the higher part of the brain to tell them why they shouldn't have a cigarette. So the neocortex, the thinking part of the brain. We want them to go to that instead of shifting down and say, well, what can I do for pleasure? What can I do to relax? No, we don't want them to think that way. We also don't want this fear of saying, you have to do it or we're going to do that. If, you know, if they're scared to death to do it, that also makes them less likely able to quit smoking because of the fear factor that's in there. What we want when a person wants a cigarette, we want to say, listen, I recognize I want a cigarette. Now my higher part of the brain is going to take over so I can make good decisions. I have a plan. 1, 2, 3, 4. So I don't have to smoke cigarettes. I'm going to do this first. I'm going to do this second. I'm going to do this third. And then this is the things that will help break these habits over the long term. But stopping smoking is very important in lowering the risk of heart attack. In fact, when someone comes in, I say, listen, listen, first I try to educate them. Mm-hmm. And I said, well, we have to have a plan next time you want a cigarette. So next time you want a cigarette, I want you to think these thoughts. Say, listen, I don't want my stress part of the brain to take over. I want my higher part of the brain. I know intellectually that cigarettes are not good. It could raise the chance of me having a heart attack. Just by quitting, I can lower my risk by 50%. I don't want to have lung cancer. Just by continuing smoking, I've increased my lung cancer risk by 700 times. Mm. Also, when I'm smoking, that smoke could hurt other people and they could get secondhand smoke. I don't want to do that. Make that thought first. Now, once that thought's in, is now I know it's bad for me. Now, this next thing I'm going to do is I'm going to substitute. What else can I do to have pleasure? Okay. Well, let me fall on some biblical things that will help you when you're stressed out. Well, the first thing is laugh. We know that humor makes endorphins. First thing to do, laugh. The second thing is try to be thankful for something. Find two or three things that you're thankful for. Then the next thing is try to drink a big glass of water. Maybe go for a walk. And then have that person that's your buddy, you know, and you can call them and say, listen, my mechanisms, my educational mechanism didn't work for me. Now I'm falling back on you, my friend, mm-hmm. to help me not to pick up that cigarette again. Mm-hmm. This is the type of approach in loving people, not judging them, not forcing them to do things for the wrong reasons that help break these addictive habits, because we get the brain to mentally break the addiction. So then all of a sudden when they seek something for pleasure because they're under stress, they don't shift down in the brain. You know, they don't shift to the amphibian part of the brain, the stress part of the brain. They shift up to the brain, the smart part of the brain that's able to make reasons, that are able to break these automatic habits that we develop over a course of a lifetime. So this is one of the most important things we can do to lower the risk of the heart attack. And that's why when they try to legislate things, that doesn't get at the core of the problem. You see what I'm saying, Charles?
18: Absolutely. I certainly can.
19: Yeah, that causes fear and stress, and that shifts us down to stress where we're not thinking well. We're just dealing with it out of stress, and we're never going to be able to solve the problem if we take this approach. But an approach like I just described is sort of the approach that I would recommend for people that want to get over the habit. And when they do that, they can start lowering their risk of having a heart attack, of needing medicines. So that's a key thing to do. It's just follow approach like we just talked about.
18: That is amazing, and I can tell by just listening to you, Dr. Markram, how passionate you are. You have seen the end result of what people do when they don't stop smoking.
19: Yeah.
18: And it's not a pretty sight at all. You don't want that to happen to someone. As I was listening to you, something popped into my mind, and I want to share that with our listeners. You, of course, as a Christian in Heartwise Ministries, as a Christian organization, like to plug God into this thing, and we like to say, you know, if all else fails, ask God. And people say, well, I don't know God. He doesn't know me. Well, that's not true. God is there for you, whether you believe in him or not, whether you worship him or not, whether you want him to have a relationship with you or not. God is there. God's power is available. You can go to God for the very first time. You have never talked to him before. You don't even believe in him. Not really. But you need help so much. I invite you to try out God. Mm-hmm. Just close your eyes and say, Lord, I don't know you. We haven't had a relationship. Let me try something here. God, would you help me with this? And you know what? God doesn't care whether you believe in him or not. God doesn't care whether you love him or not. He wants to help you because he's God and because that's what love does. And I just invite you to spend some time talking with God, asking him to come on board and be a team member with you to help you. And I believe, Dr. Markram, he will. Even though you may not be a Christian, you may not go to church, you may not read the Bible, I think God is big enough and loving enough to want to come into someone's life and help them. What do you think?
19: Oh, I agree totally, Charles. Is you know, adding God, the spiritual part in helping you overcome these is the most important thing, Charles. And I'm just glad you brought that up. I think that is critical because you know God's the source of love. And when we say the word love, it comes from God. We want people to love mm-hmm. and to do things for the right reasons and not because they're being judged or out of fear. Yeah. So this is a great place to start, is just say that prayer and start working through this. It'll help you work on stopping smoking, lowering the risk. Yes. You know, there's people out there that want to help you, and there's lots of resources. Go find those, yeah. And God's at the top of that list.
18: All right. When we go see Dr. Markram for the first time, we don't know him. He doesn't know us, but he wants to help us. The same with God. When we go see God, we don't know him. We haven't had that relationship, but you know what? He wants to help us too, so I invite you to do that. We'll take a short break, and when we come back, more about lowering your risk of heart attack and heart disease. We know that smoking is bad. Are there some other areas that we may be negligent in our lives that we need to address? We'll talk with cardiologist Dr. James Markham about those on our return, so stay right where you are.

0: I'd like to think that one day, when we get to heaven, we're going to see a list of people. People like Jared and Susan, who were introduced to Jesus because of something we said. Or maybe it was as simple as a passing smile. But these people will look into their past and be able to say, "I'm here because of you." Recently, you may have heard that Heartwise Ministries has begun spreading the gospel to the young, the old, the sick, and the healthy. We want to take this type of medical programming to the non-believer and the person who has closed themselves off to traditional forms of outreach. 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

0: Welcome back to the program. I'm your host, Charles Mills. We're here with cardiologist Dr. James Markham. He is the founder and director of the HeartWise Ministries. And I invite you again to that website, heartwiseministries.org. Lots of resources there to help you make these decisions, these important decisions. And I can't think of a more important decision that we can make than health, to be healthier than we are, to lose a few pounds, to take care of our heart, to lower our blood pressure, to try to get off dialysis, to change our diets, exercise. These are all very important things. Dr. Markham, we're talking about heart disease today, which is a subject near and dear to your heart, of course, as a cardiologist. What are some of the other things we can do? We know that stopping smoking lowers our risk of heart attack and heart disease. What are some other areas that we seem to be neglecting as a society that you see every day in your practice that we need to address?
1: Yeah, and I want to start with the things that everyone's heard about that we've talked about for years and years, and that's know your numbers, know your blood pressure. Mm-hmm. We know that the higher the blood pressure, the greater the cause of heart attacks. So if you do have high blood pressure, you know, we want that treated. Find out why you have high blood pressure, figure out ways to get it lower. The same with diabetes. Know your numbers. Know if you have diabetes. Type 2 diabetes continues to go up every year. We know that diabetes increases the chance of having a heart attack. In fact, 80% of diabetics die from a heart attack. So know if you are diabetic. Another number that's important, know your cholesterol. We know that the higher the cholesterol, the greater the risk of heart attacks. We divide that up into the good cholesterol called the high-density lipoprotein and the bad cholesterol called the low-density lipoprotein. But the last word is lipo, which means fat tied to a protein. So it only makes sense that fats aren't going to be good. Fats are going to raise the chance of having heart disease. Now, last thing, we talked in the last segments about the extreme importance of cigarettes. Very, very important. We know that if you can quit smoking, you've lowered the risk of heart attack by nearly 50% in just a short period of time. Now, unfortunately, family history. Family history plays a role, and unfortunately, we cannot change family history. So know these numbers, and if you have high blood pressure, diabetes, cholesterol, know your numbers to see if you need to get those numbers more in line to lower your risk. Now, we've been talking about that for a long time, but I want to introduce a new concept that we're not necessarily thinking about. But anything, Charles, that raises stress in the body, in theory, will increase the risk of you having a heart attack.
0: That's an important statement there. Anything that raises stress, and that could be almost anything. That could be even good things,
1: I guess. And let me explain the physiology of how I can back that up. When we're under, and I don't mean stress, short-term stress. I mean long-term stress.
0: Okay,
1: we have a condition called the broken heart syndrome in cardiology. And this happens, I've seen three in the last 10 years, where someone is stressed out terribly. It's usually from the loss of a loved one. Their body makes so much of the stress chemical adrenaline that their arteries constrict until they're closed and they have a heart attack. Well, we also know that any long-term adrenaline raises the chance of having these plaques inside of us rupture. It raises the blood pressure, which makes things unstable. So anything that causes adrenaline to go up can make the cause of heart disease go up. So that makes the stress go up in our bodies. We also know that bodies under stress make more inflammation in the body. Inflammation causes problems in the blood vessel. We also know that the chemical cortisol increases, which changes our insulin level. So when a body's under chronic stress from any causes, it could raise the chance of having cardiovascular implications. But a lot of people don't think of not getting a good night's sleep as stress. A lot of people don't think of not drinking enough water as stress. A lot of people don't think of chronic pain as stress. A lot of people don't think of eating the wrong foods as stress. A lot of people don't think of carrying extra weight as stress. A lot of people don't think of smelling the wrong types of things, maybe stressing the body out. A lot of people don't think of hearing the wrongs or seeing the wrong things causing stress on the body. But all of these things contribute to what I call the cumulative stress chemistry. Because it doesn't matter whether this causes it to be turned on or this, it all ends up looking the same chemically. And then there's the brain stress. You know, I read recently around Christmas time and New Year, there's a 5% higher risk of a heart attack. It's higher than normal. We know that when we go to change our time zone, daylight savings times, the day after that, you have a higher chance of having a heart attack. Those are all times when stress goes up in the body. We know that in the morning hours, because of the circadian rhythms and the epinephrine and cortisol, we have a higher risk of having a heart attack. We know that any stress can raise these chemicals. So I want to talk to people about lowering their overall risk of stress. Any stress that you can see in your life, if you can lower that, you know, of course, we talked about the big ones, the stress of cigarettes, high blood pressure, the stress of diabetes, the cholesterol, that can be, you know, there. The family history, of course, is the stress on your genetics that's been passed down to generation after generation. You can't change that. But all these other things that we can do something about, what are some things that we can do about stress? You know, well, if we can remove it, we definitely want to remove it. You know, if you're banging your head on the wall and it starts to hurt, well, let's quit banging that head on the wall.
0: Not get a medicine for it.
1: That's right. That's right. Let's just get at the causing of it. If you carry the stress of extra weight, well, let's lose that extra weight. If you're not sleeping good at night, let's work on that. If the stress is dehydration, let's work on that. If the stress is the food we eat, let's work on that. But other things, you know, walking makes endorphins. That does a great thing to lower stress. Learning how to deep breathe and relax the body, that helps with stress. There's now studies out that show that worship, when we worship God, when we worship that can lower the chance of having stress because it turns on the good part of the brain, which turns down the stress part of the brain. We need things like listening to good music, you know, healthy music. That can lower the risk of stress. Also, discordant music for you can raise the chance of you having stress. Yes. For me, Charles, that rap music really causes me to stress.
0: That's a very stressful music.
1: Yeah, yes. That would raise the chance of me having a heart attack. But listening to nice music lowers the risk of having a heart attack. Mm. So what I want to introduce today to our listeners and audiences is, remember, we talk about the big ones, but you know what? The heart attack rate continues to go up.
0: It does. Yes, it
1: despite
0: does.
1: Us addressing these issues. Mm. So anything that, and it's usually everything together, anything that puts chronic stress day in, day out, raises those chemicals, will raise a chance of having a heart attack. Mm. And anything that we can do to lower those chemicals, get at the cause of our stress, you know, whether it be taking a day off or being happy or laughing or serving other people, that lowers our stress level. It's hard to be stressed when you have a good belly laugh, Charles. All of these things, and especially exercise and worship, all these things can lower your risk of having a heart attack. Now, we talk about the big ones, but this is another thing that I want our listeners to start thinking about to lower their risk of heart attacks. And at the top of the list today is that stress that comes from cigarettes. So let's work on that. But I think you nailed it in the first segment there, where you say the solution to all of our stress starts with God. Mm-hmm. That text in Matthew, come unto me, all you that are stressed out from whatever the reason, whatever the reason you're stressed out, come unto me, worship me, find a way that you connect with me, and I'm going to help you to have this rest. I think that's going to be the key place for people to start in lowering their risk of having heart disease.

0: You know, one of the main things that God wants to do is come into our minds. And our minds is where stress lives. Our thoughts, our emotion, our responses to life. That's where the stress is for those things that are mentally stressing. If we allow God access to our minds and his peaceful power comes in there, our stress levels will drop simply because God is abiding in us. He is in our thoughts and he is in our minds. And he says, I will carry your burden. And he says, let me think about these. Let me worry about these. Give that stuff to me. You don't have to worry about it. You don't have to carry it. You just say, God's in my heart. God's in my mind. He has a peaceful future for me. He wants to make me have a happy life. Now, with God there, it's pretty hard to be stressful when you're concentrating on God, Dr. Markham.
1: Yeah, he changes your mind. He changes the way your chemistry of the mind works. He creates in you this new brain, these new thoughts that helps turn down the stress. You have that peace that no one else can understand, Charles. So, you know, I want to throw out there, in addition to a cholesterol-lowering pill, in addition to lowering your blood pressure, I want to throw this prescription, a relationship with our Creator. That will help lower the risk of you having a heart attack.
0: Very, very good. Dr. James Markham, founder, director of Heartwise Ministries, has been our guest today, and I love talking with him every chance I get. He has such good things to say. Dr. Markham, thank you very much.
1: My pleasure, Charles.
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0: 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In today's presentation, Pastor Doug shares some facts you might not have known about hell in a message titled, The Lake of Fire.
1: Now, when we think of fire and brimstone, what subject, what Bible subject pops into your mind? Hell. And that's our subject today. Hellfire, which is exactly the same as the lake of fire that you find in Revelation. Some have tried to separate the two. It's the same subject that we're going to study. The Bible has a lot to say, not only about the reward of heaven, and we have a study coming on the New Jerusalem. You're going to love that one. But we also have a study on something that is in Revelation. It is in prophecy, Old and New Testament, dealing with the punishment of the wicked. It's a sobering truth we need to be aware of, and God wants us to know to avoid it, but he also wants us to know the way he is dealing with sinners is a loving way. The love of God is revealed in this subject. Let's get right into our study. How many lost souls are being punished in hell today, according to the Bible? Answer, 2 Peter chapter 2, verse 9, the Lord knows how to deliver the godly out of temptation, godly are delivered, and to reserve the unjust unto the day of judgment to be punished. Where are the unjust? Reserved. Any of you ever made a reservation? It's something that is held for you. You don't want this reservation. But the unjust are, they're being reserved. They're being held for this day of punishment. And again, John 12:48, the word that I have spoken, Jesus said, will judge them in the last day. We read a lot about that in John chapter 6 today, right? When are they going to be punished, rewarded, judged? The last day. How many people are burning in hell now? Nobody. Oh, some of you are getting riled up. All you said, Pastor Doug, are you telling me you don't believe in hellfire? I do believe in hellfire, if that makes you happy. I do. I believe the wicked are going to burn. That, for our Baptist friends out there, you wanted to hear that. My dad was a Baptist. Oh, first time I was baptized in the mountains. Remember that subject? Baptist. So I understand. And this is a very integral part. I do believe in it. But nobody's burning yet, according to the Bible, because the Lord says they are reserved. Haven't been judged yet. Resurrection hasn't taken place. Even the resurrection of damnation hasn't taken place yet. When will sinners, according to the Bible, be cast into hellfire? How many of you remember the parable Jesus told about the farmer who had an enemy that spread weeds, tares, in his wheat? And in that parable, they're told to first gather together the tares, bind them in bundles, and burn them. Matthew 13, verse 40 is where you find this. And then later when Jesus explains this parable, he says in Matthew 13, verse 40 to 42, so shall it be in the end of the world. When? The end of the world. The Son of Man will send forth his angels, and they will gather together them that do iniquity, and shall cast them into a furnace of fire. They're being cast into hellfire, lake of fire, furnace of fire, you can call it what you want. When? The end of the world is when they're going to be gathered, and punishment is meted out. So how many are burning in hell now? Nobody's burning in hell now. Where are sinners who have died now, if they're not burning? A lot of scripture. The Bible tells us. John chapter 5, verse 28 and 29. The hour is coming in the which all that are in the graves will hear his voice. It's coming. And they'll come forth. The wicked is reserved, Job 21, verse 30. The wicked is reserved unto the day of destruction. He's being reserved, just like Peter said. And again, yet he shall be brought to the grave. He'll remain in the tomb. Until when? The day of judgment. He's reserved in the tomb until the day of judgment. If that's clear, please say amen.
2: Amen.
1: What is the end result of sin? The Bible tells us penalty for sin is death. James 1:15 bears that out. Sin, when it is finished, brings forth what? How many know this one? John 3:16. Could you say this by heart? For God so loves the world, he gave his only begotten Son, that whosoever believeth in him should not perish, but have everlasting life. Now, this is something that some people, they have an aha experience right about now. There are two destinies for everybody. There's two roads, there's two choices, there's two masters, life and death, good and evil, Christ and the devil, either eternal life or perish. It is not eternal life in heaven and eternal life in the fire. Life and death is what he's offering us. Are the wicked punished in hellfire? Yes. How long? Well, we'll get to that in just a minute. Again, Romans chapter 6. What does Paul tell us? The wages of sin is what? Everlasting life in the fire. Is that what it says? The wages of sin are death, but the gift of God is everlasting life. The gift doesn't go to everybody. It's those who have everlasting life is for everybody. The first lie that the devil told Eve was what? You won't really die. You'll live forever in hell or you'll live forever in heaven, but you're immortal. We looked at all the verses this morning dealing with immortality. Did we find one? I asked the whole audience, no offers, right? Is there a single verse in the Bible that says we have immortality now? Not one. God said you will die. The devil said no, you won't. The tragedy is that there are many Christian leaders that are repeating the lie of the devil. If the idea that the penalty for sin is everlasting torment, did Jesus die on the cross for our sins? If the penalty for sin is to burn forever and ever and ever and ever, Jesus didn't pay our penalty. The penalty for sin is death. Did he die? He paid our penalty. The whole idea that the penalty for sin is eternal torment, Jesus did not take our penalty. And then we're all in trouble. But he did die. It's like with Daniel. The penalty for disobeying the king's command was death. He put him in the lion's den. He spent one night. He took him out. He said, I've kept the law. The law has been satisfied. And then he threw in Daniel's enemies. And the lions ate them. Daniel came back out alive. He didn't stay in forever. What will happen to the wicked in hellfire? The Bible tells us in Psalms 37, verse 10, verse 20, for yet a little while, and the wicked shall not be. But the wicked shall perish. Into smoke they will consume away. Going to burn up. For behold, Malachi 4, you know this, verse 1. For behold, the day comes that will burn as an oven, and all that do wickedly shall be stubble. How many of you have done farming before? You know what stubble is? You know, after you harvest the rice, they've got this little stalks that looks like it's been mowed off. It's called stubble. And you burn it, it just smolders, and that's all that's left. It'll be stubble. It'll leave them neither root nor branch. Malachi chapter 4. The day that comes will burn them. Say this with me. It's talking about the wicked. The day that comes will burn them up. What does it say? They can be burned up. It's all gone. You got to raise your voice when you say that. At the foot of Mount Vesuvius, it used to be much taller. Of course, so did Mount St. Helens. There was this Roman Las Vegas. It was a very lush seaport town for people to vacation, and the towns of Pompeii and Herculaneum were devastated during an earthquake in about 68 BC, but the mountain finally blew its lid in 78 BC. What many people don't know, and of course at least 2,000 bodies they found so far, and they haven't finished excavating it yet, but some people were found, gladiators still chained up, and a lot of Roman soldiers lost their lives during that time. Little amazing fact a lot of people don't know, the legion of soldiers that worked under the general Titus, who later became the emperor, that destroyed Jerusalem and sacked the temple in 70 AD, were at that time vacationing as a reward for their service. Took them years to move them around back then, they didn't have aircraft. And they perished. The soldiers that destroyed Jerusalem and the temple were there when it blew. Just interesting to think about. What else does the Bible say about the punishment of the wicked? But the fearful and the unbelieving and the abominable and the murderers and the whoremongers and sorcerers and idolaters and all liars will have their part in the lake that burns with fire and brimstone, which is the second death. When and where and how will hellfire be kindled? Answer, Matthew, Jesus is speaking, chapter 13. So shall it be at the end of the world, the Son of Man shall cast them into a furnace of fire. Again, Revelation 20, verse 9. It says, they went up on the breadth of the earth. This is something we'll talk more about tomorrow night when we study the millennium of Revelation chapter 20, the devil being chained. They went up on the breadth of the earth and compassed the camp of the saints about the beloved city, and fire came down from God out of heaven and devoured them. Doesn't that sound a little bit like what we read about Sodom and Gomorrah? Do you know the Bible writers tell us what happened to Sodom and Gomorrah is an example of what's going to happen in the last days and how God is going to deal with the wicked. And it goes on again, Proverbs chapter 11, verse 31. The righteous shall be recompensed in the earth. Remember when Jesus said the meek will inherit what? The way it is now or the earth made new? I'll create a new heaven and a new earth. The righteous are going to be recompensed in the earth, much more the wicked and the sinner. So I don't know if you caught this. We just read three scriptures here that told about hellfire. Where is hell going to burn? On earth. More specifically, Washington, D.C. Amen? It, you know, the idea that, you know, because it comes from Greek mythology again. You know, Hades lived in the underworld. And this idea that the devil is down yonder. And I remember walking out of the market one day. And sometimes I just look for an excuse to go to the market so I can read as much of those tabloid covers as possible for entertainment. And I remember checking out of the market one day and it said, oil well drillers in Russia drill too deep. Demons escape from hell. Any of you remember that one? And there are preachers that still preach. Way down yonder somewhere, the devil's got his condo. There's his whole office, and he's got everything set up down there in these caverns. When the devil came to, in the book of Job chapter 1, when the devil came to the Lord, and the Lord said, where'd you come from? He didn't say, I came from a cavern down in hell, in the earth. He said, I came from walking to and fro on the earth. The devil's business isn't down yonder, it's up here. He's on the earth, and that hellfire is going to rain down on the earth. God rains it down on the earth. On the earth, they compass the camp of the saints, right? That's where it's going to happen. How big and how hot will hellfire be? The Bible tells us the day is coming that will burn as an oven. Oh, I'm sorry, the day of the Lord will come as a thief in the night, in which the heavens will pass away with a great noise, and the elements will melt with fervent heat. Now some think that when the Lord comes as a thief, life's going to go on for another 7 years. You know, this whole left behind secret rapture scenario, they've got the Lord coming like a thief and then life goes on for another 7 years. What does the Bible say is going to happen after the Lord comes like a thief? The elements are going to melt with fervent heat. You know, they learned when the atomic bomb dropped on Nagasaki and Hiroshima that even rocks will burn. You get them hot enough. 2 Peter chapter 3, the earth also and the works therein will be burned up. It's going to be burned up. So there'll be nothing left of the wicked. God's going to purify. Fire purifies. How long will the wicked suffer in the fire? Now some people think they're going to burn forever and ever. Jesus said, Revelation 22 verse 12, and behold, I come quickly, and my reward is with me, to give to every man according as his work shall be. First thing, when do they get rewarded? When he comes. How do they get rewarded? According to what they deserve. Does everybody get the same reward? If everybody burns forever and ever, then it's really not fair that Cain, who killed one person, his brother, 5,000 years ago, would burn 5,000 years longer than Adolf Hitler. I'm assuming Hitler's lost. Is that okay with you? I don't want to judge him or anything. Someone's going to come up to me. Would that be fair? Oh, of course not. And everyone's going to get rewarded according what his work shall be. And again, Matthew 16:27, it says, and he'll reward every man according to his what? His works. We're saved by grace, but we're rewarded according to our works, because your works will demonstrate whether or not you really are saved. That's why Jesus said, why do you say, Lord, Lord, and do not the things I say? Luke chapter 12, verse 47 and 48. That servant that knew his Lord's will and neither did according to his will shall be beaten with many stripes. In other words, if we know what God wants and we don't do it, we're punished more severely. He that didn't know his Lord's will and didn't perform it, he will be beaten with few stripes. Does that sound fair to you? That's what Jesus said. People are going to get according to what they deserve. Christ said, fear not them that kill the body, but are not able to kill the soul. Some people say, well, the soul is burned forever in hell. The body gets burned up. Have you heard that before? Yeah, it's true, Doug. The bodies all get burnt up and God makes a new heaven and new earth. But the soul's burned forever. What did we learn about the souls today? Soul that sins will die. What does Jesus say about what happens to the soul in hell? Fear not them that kill the body but are not able to kill the soul. He goes on and says, fear them that destroy soul and body in hell. Will the fire ever go out? Bible says, Psalm 37 verse 10, for yet a little while and the wicked shall not be, but the wicked shall perish. And the enemies of the Lord shall be consumed. Into smoke they will consume away. Again, Isaiah 47, 14. Behold, the day shall be as stubble. The fire shall burn them. They shall not

Oh, it's 4,000 years ago. You can go there today. It's still ashes. They were burnt with eternal fire. The results of the fire are eternal. It doesn't mean that they are still burning. They were cities, not people. I mean, the idea that God's going to burn cities forever and ever is even more absurd. But people seize upon a few misunderstood phrases and they build a whole theology on that. They blind themselves to the bulk of evidence and they focus in on what they want to believe. Now, there are a few difficult scriptures where it uses the word forever. The word that's used there in Greek is eon. Have you ever heard someone say, well, I haven't seen them in eons? That eon is an unspecified period of time. It doesn't have a start or a finish per se. And the reason God uses that word is because all the sinners burn different periods based on what they deserve. He couldn't give a specified period. There are other places in the Bible where you're going to find the word forever, and it obviously had an ending. You remember, for instance, when Jonah, and Jonah's time in the fish was compared to the hell that Jesus went through. And that Jesus quote is Matthew chapter 12. It says, Jonah prayed from the belly of the great fish, and he said, the earth with her bars was about me forever. He was imprisoned. How long? You think it felt like forever? You know, what Jonah went through is a good picture of the darkness and separation from God. Here he is in the bowels of this sea monster at the bottom of the ocean, and it's dark, and one day it occurred to me that if he was in there alive, maybe that fish had swallowed other things that were still squirming in there with him. Wouldn't that be awful? And then if you ever do any diving at night, you know, sometimes these fish flash bioluminescence and all of a sudden a little flash octopus and a jellyfish. And, oh, must have been like hell in there, right? So this is how he talks. And do you think it felt like forever? 3 days and three nights in the digestive system of a sea monster? But was it forever? The Bible says he was in the belly of the fish 3 days and three nights. Again, you can read in Exodus 21, a Hebrew could have a servant for 7 years, and after that time, he could go through a ritual where he would stay with his master, and it says he will serve him forever. How long would that be? Till he dies, right? When Hannah brought little Samuel to the temple, she said, I'm going to leave him here forever. How long was that? Till he died, the rest of his life, and again, it specifies later for as long as he lives. And so when it says that the wicked are going to be burnt forever, it means, the word there, don't forget, it's going from Greek to English, it's eon. They're burnt up according to what they deserve until they die. They're punished. And they're burnt with not only everlasting fire, because will they ever live again? No second chances. It's also called unquenchable fire, and I'll get to that in just a minute. Forever and ever is a biblical expression which means until the end of the age, not necessarily an infinite, unending length of time. You must read that phrase in its context, because after all, Martin Luther believed it, the father of the Reformation, as did William Tyndale, and a more modern scholar kind of turned the world up on his ear, John Stott, who is a great scholar. He also believes that the Bible is very clear that the wicked will be burnt up in the lake of fire. Pentecostal Edward Fudge wrote a book that kind of surprised everybody, and he said, if you're going to go by the Bible, there's no question the wicked are burnt up in the lake of fire. There's a lot of people out there that know this, and they're afraid to say anything because it's considered unpopular. Quick story. Oh, must be 25, 30 years ago. I was driving my little Mazda GLC Japanese car across Texas to the home where we were living at the time, and I saw Christmas Eve, car was broken down, and I pulled over to see if they needed any help, and the man said, I'm not sure what it is, the lights just started getting dim, and finally the car died, and I used to do mechanic work, and I said, sounds like your alternator, and we checked, battery was stone dead, it was, alternator wasn't putting anything out. So something very funny, he's driving this big old Texas Oldsmobile or something like that. I pulled his car several miles to our house with my Mazda GLC. And it was Christmas Eve, took his alternator apart, it needed new brushes, you men know what I'm talking about. And couldn't do anything about it that night, invited him, his wife, two girls to stay the night with our family. And got to talking, he's a Baptist minister. So I wanted to study. We started talking about some of the differences of what we believe, and this subject came up. And as I shared with him what I've just shared with you, he became very nervous and looking a little edgy. And he said, Brother Doug, he said, I've seen these scriptures before, and I realize if you're going to go strictly by the Bible,
that it is pretty clear that hell doesn't burn for

0: forever. But then he said, if I told my church members that, they wouldn't come to church anymore. And I said, brother, is that why they're coming? Fire insurance? Trying to stay out of hell? And you know, granted, the Bible does have some very sobering warnings about the lake of fire, and wanting to avoid it, that may be a starting point for anyone in the right mind, right? I mean, fear of destruction, we all, you know, that's why we don't grab rattlesnakes, right? It's self-preservation. It might be a starting point, but somewhere along the way, if the only reason you're going to church and serving God is you're trying to stay out of hell, should you ever arrive in heaven, you've lost your motivation. Along the way, we've got to learn to do it because we love the Lord and we know Him. And you know, the other reason this subject's important to me, before I learned the truth, I hated God. I wouldn't say that out loud, but in my heart of hearts, I thought, God is mean. He's going to torture these creatures who are all feeble and weak sinners, and He's going to torture them through endless ages for the sins of this brief lifetime. Why, He's a sadist. That's what I thought. When I learned the Bible truth on this subject, it was one of the most liberating subjects I had ever studied because it helped me see that God is just and He's loving. He wants us to have life everlasting. He wants it so much that He was willing to die to provide the opportunity for you to live with Him forever. He doesn't want you to suffer for your sins because He already suffered for them. What a waste for Him to suffer for all your sins and you to suffer as well. He's appealing to you today, friends, to say, Lord, I want to accept what You've done in my behalf and live for You. And He'll put you at His right hand where there are pleasures forevermore. Is that your desire, friends? He's calling you today to come to the cross and accept that forgiveness. Eternal life or perish. Those are our choices. Would you like to choose Jesus tonight, friends? Those who are watching, is that your prayer? Let's ask Him once again. Father in heaven, dear Lord, we are so thankful that Jesus came and He suffered so intensely. He suffered for the misery and the guilt of all the sins in our lives, all the sins we ever have committed or could commit, all of humanity, and we can't comprehend that. We're poured upon Jesus. And Lord, we accept what He has done on our behalf. We want to embrace it, and then I pray that we'll be transformed by Your love. Help us to be new creatures now, that we might have our new bodies when Jesus comes and live in that new earth. Lord, I pray You'll work miracles in the lives of each person who is listening and watching now. Help them to embrace the truth and be liberated by the truth, because Jesus is the truth. And it's in His name we pray. Amen.
1: What does it mean to be a Christian? There are those who say, oh, I'm a Christian. I'm just not a practicing Christian. What they're saying is that they've accepted Christ earlier in their life, then figured out once they were saved, they couldn't be lost. Is that what the Bible teaches? Does it matter if we practice the teachings of Christ or not? Is it true that once you're saved, you can't be lost? What is predestination? 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

0: throughout recorded history. 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
3: Letters from God, Letter 20, Steps to Salvation.
4: My dear son, this is the 20th letter I write to you. I am sure this journey has made you reflect on your salvation, and I am confident that if you have decided to put into practice the principles presented in these letters, your life will be different and better from now on. Today, I want to talk to you about some necessary steps for your salvation. But before that, I would like to remind you of the signs of Jesus' return, as written in Matthew 24. Do you remember what we discussed before? In the end times, there would be false Christs and false prophets to deceive many. It would also be a time of wars and rumors of wars, with famines, pestilences, and earthquakes in various places. There would be persecutions of Christians. The world would be marked by betrayals and hatred, sin would multiply, and love would grow cold. Faced with all these signs, the gospel of the kingdom must be preached to the whole world, and those who persevere until the end will be saved. All these events have already happened, except for the preaching of the true gospel. There are still many people who have not heard the truth. I am talking about sincere people who, if they hear my word, will respond and be saved. But these people need missionaries who have the courage to go to them and preach. When Jesus returns to this earth to gather his own, there will only be two groups of people, the saved and the lost. Two men will be in the field. One will be taken and the other left. Matthew 24:41. Which side would you like to be on? Of course, you want to be on the side of the saved. I know that. But for that, pay attention to the steps you have to follow. The first step, my son, is to believe in the Lord Jesus. He then brought them out and asked, "Sirs, what must I do to be saved?" They replied, "Believe in the Lord Jesus, and you will be saved, you and your household." Acts 16:30-31. The second step is to repent of your sins. Repent then, and turn to God, so that your sins may be wiped out. Acts 3:19. It is a repentance that shows sorrow for your sins, and, as we are all sinners, this repentance must happen every day. The third step is to confess your sins. If we confess our sins, he is faithful and just, and will forgive us our sins, and purify us from all unrighteousness. 1 John 1:9. The fourth step is to be baptized. If repentance is genuine, confession brings you sadness. And if you truly want to be a disciple of Jesus, you will follow his example, because whoever believes and is baptized will be saved, but whoever does not believe will be condemned. Mark 16:16. The fifth step is to remain or persevere with Christ, but the one who stands firm to the end will be saved. Matthew 24:13. Do you want to take these steps, my dear? If your answer is yes, read what is in Matthew 3:16-17, which says, "As soon as Jesus was baptized, he went up out of the water. At that moment, heaven was opened, and he saw the Spirit of God descending like a dove and alighting on him." Before Jesus was baptized, heaven was closed. The door of heaven opened for him to receive the Holy Spirit only after baptism. How is heaven for you today? Open or closed? If you want heaven to open for you, please seek out your instructor or pastor and tell him that you want to be baptized in the name of the Father, the Son, and the Holy Spirit. I long to open heaven for you. My beloved, tell me about your life. How is your spirituality? How are your affairs? How do you relate today's topic to your reality? Write to me because I am eager to read what you have to say to me. Affectionately, God.

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2: Welcome to American Indian and Alaska Native Living. I'm Dr. David DeRose. Today we're speaking about a topic that is one that is challenging people, regardless of what their demographic backgrounds are. It's something that seems to fill our minds. Whether we want it to fill our minds or not, we're bombarded by information about trauma. And to help us in that dialogue is Ingrid Slickers. Ingrid, it is so great to have you with us today.
3: It's so good to be here. I'm glad we were able to find a time to talk.
2: Ingrid, you have been doing a lot of really great work with trauma education. You and I had the privilege of meeting with a national group that had come together dealing with various health concerns. It was my first opportunity to learn about you and learn about your work. So I'm sorry that I'm not more informed or more on the cutting edge of the topic, because I know you've published research, you're heading up a center. Tell us just a little bit about who you are for those that don't know you.
3: So first and foremost, I'm a social worker. Currently, yes, I'm a university educator here at Andrews University, teaching in the School of Social Work. But in my heart, I'm a social worker. And what that means, David, is that I have been out in the field working with people for a really long time. And I feel like that is exactly where God wanted me to be, because he made that really clear to me, even at a young age. When you realize there's so many people around us, including ourselves, that are hurting. And so what does that mean? What that means is that early in my career, I became a therapist and started working with children and families, and came to the understanding that the root cause of many of the things that were going on were trauma. And how do we understand what trauma is and can do to us? And then that's where later I had the privilege and honor of working in other countries or even with refugees, and even here locally, of helping, how do we understand it so that we can care for each other and heal together?
2: You know, one of the things I love about your work and your background, Ingrid, is just that it is so broad. A lot of times, you know, we work in a fairly isolated setting and we think we understand trauma because we're familiar with things that are happening in our community. But it seems there's something when you work in other cultures, it sometimes causes us to look at things differently, even in our own environment. So share with us a little bit about your story of some of your cross-cultural work.
3: So something that became really clear in my work early on, because I'm bilingual, my family's from Argentina. So early on in my career, I was referred children that were Spanish speakers to do counseling with. And a few of the families were families that, had different Latino cultures. And they didn't quite understand the traditional way that we do therapy, right? So we're talking about mental health services that maybe here in the US we're so used to. And I came to the understanding that as families were referred to me for an hour session of counseling, that's not enough. That's not, holistic, all-encompassing help, that we needed to do education, which then would cross cultures, because hurting is in every culture, in every tongue, in every people. And the impact of trauma on the brain crosses every culture. And so one of the first, as we developed some practical things that then families could do at home that would help them to understand how to work with their kids or even themselves. One of the first cross-cultural experiences is we went to a refugee camp in Thailand. We went with ASAP Ministries, and part of the plan there was, when you're working in a refugee camp, you can't say to people, oh, go get therapy. That's not that's not realistic. One, it's not within their cultural norm. And two, it's not accessible. They're barely getting enough food and water. And so being able to talk about practical things of understanding our brains as much as possible, and what things we can naturally do to support healing became really, really powerful. And to see that cross cultures where we were able to say, we may not look at the world the same, but we all are human. We've all had hurts. We all have brains, and we all need relationships.
2: This is exciting to me, Ingrid, because this is so relevant today. There's so much discussion about trauma. So many people that I see as a physician have been traumatized in various ways. I might be seeing them for high blood pressure, diabetes, or arthritis. But as we get to know each other and we talk about their stories, there's often deep hurts that underlie many of the, well, maybe adverse lifestyle choices that they've adopted and other things. So let's try to make this practical and go to that refugee camp in our minds in Thailand and tell us, what are some practical things that you would say to our listeners today that you've learned in that context that you could translate to folks today? Some practical lessons. Do any come immediately to mind?
3: Absolutely. So we know that trauma impacts us. I think there's no doubt. I think we all understand that. And we even have brain scans now where we can see what it does to the brain. I think for many years, we knew, for example, when soldiers came back from the war that there were wounds, but we couldn't see them on the outside. We knew they were on the inside, but we couldn't really see them. I think brain imaging has helped us to see how trauma actually physically impacts our brain and our bodies. So if anybody's wanting to do more research, you can look at the Adverse Childhood Experiences study and understand further how it impacts our bodies and our health. But going back to our brain, I think one of the important things that we do a lot of talking about cross-culturally is to remember that the brain is an organ. A lot of times we just think of the brain as the mind and not the brain, right? So thinking about the brain as an organ. So we do a lot of talking about what are things you can do. Sometimes we can't control things that happen to us, but what are things I can do that are good for my brain as an organ? Can I drink more water, right? Can I make sure I'm getting fresh air or exercise? And again, making this applicable to the situation that one is in. So if we were in a refugee camp, making sure that whatever we're recommending, it's accessible to them. Water was something that was accessible to them, and encouraging them to drink more water. So some practical things like that, right, that are things that I can do. But then we would talk to them about healing through the senses. And science is showing us how amazing our brains are. And this is what's amazing to us here at the Trauma Ed Center at Andrews is the intersection between our faith and science, right? Where, for example, we know that there's healing to be had through our senses. So some of the things that we talk about is making sure, for example, and we did this overseas, the power in touch, in healthy, safe touch. That comes within healthy relationships and encouraging, for example, this was a culture that wasn't always open to hugging, for example. And so we talked about the importance of hugging their children, hugging each other, and the impact that that can have on the body and on the brain as far as releasing those positive things that we need for healing and for health. So we talked about that. We talked about the power of singing. So we know some research has been done into the vagus nerve, right? Which is the longest nerve in our body that helps us move from the sympathetic nervous system, which is our fight, flight, freeze, the stress response that so many of us across the world are in all the time, that we're not able to get into our rest, restore, rest, digest nervous system, which is the parasympathetic nervous system. As you look at practical ways, one of them is singing wow. loudly.
2: Now, this is not a connection I've ever heard. I mean, I talk a lot Ingrid, and some of the things that I do about sympathetic and parasympathetic, but you got my mind going. I mean, of course, the vagus nerve, as I recall, is involved with the diaphragm, among other things. And so is that part of what's going on here?
3: Yes. So we talk about, you know, breathing, but we talk about loud singing, which can actually cause that to get stimulated. So it's practical things that we can encourage people to do. And we love to encourage them to do that. So Peter Levine has done some work into that. We love to encourage these natural things.
2: Well, I think I need some of the neuroanatomists with us. You know, I'm thinking, well, phrenic nerve is involved there too with the diaphragm, vagus. Well, I'm going to have to get out my physiology and anatomy books again. But this is fascinating. I've not really heard this connection. I know it may be second nature to someone in your work, but these traditional, whether it's singing at a powwow, whether it's, as someone might say, more chanting in other cultures, singing, all of these things that use the vocal organs really have a powerful effect on toning down that fight or flight response. Am I hearing that correctly?
3: Yes, you are. And the beauty, so now we take it one step further, of doing it within community. So if you're doing it with others, it's even more powerful. And so what better thing to encourage us to do? Now we know COVID has affected much of that, which is so sad, but can we find some safe ways to still do things like that?
2: This is very fascinating. And the other part, you know, that you mentioned earlier about lifestyle, I think there's some people listening in that might be wired a little bit more like the host who's thinking, well, you know, is there really, you know, empiric evidence that drinking more water or exercising or eating better actually helps people deal with trauma? So I see you nodding your head. I have the advantage of a video connection as we're doing the interview here, even though it's virtual. So my listeners are not getting those cues. So help us to understand just how established these connections are with lifestyle and how well we deal with traumatic life events.
3: So again, back to the brain being an organ, right? So if we think of the brain being an organ, and again, if we were all in person, I'd pull out pictures of the brain as an organ, right? Because we forget. Just like I need to treat my kidneys with love and care and my liver and my lungs, right? A lot of focus has been on our lungs and how do we keep them healthy? Just like I need to care for all those other organs in my body, the brain is an organ, right? How do I care for that organ in ways that I can control? It's got to have water. It's got to have appropriate nutrition. It's got to have sleep, appropriate sleep. We need enough vitamin D. So research is showing the lack of vitamin D can cause anxiety. We're really seeing this in adolescence. And again, people sometimes think, well, it's as simple as getting outside more. And yes, agreed, because we also know that studies show the impact of being outside in the sunshine, fresh air, and nature. But on the other hand, you're a physician, you understand that we may need some supplements at times. Mm-hmm. So again, going back to now, when I see kids in my office in therapy, many times I'm quick to say, when I'm seeing anxiety, depression, yes, I understand there's trauma, but first and foremost, what are we doing for your brain? Can we get a physical exam? Can we check, for example, your vitamin D levels? Your iron levels, because there are things that we can help your brain then be your mind and process if the organ is at its best health as possible, right?
2: Wow, this is tremendous stuff. For those of you just joining us, I'm talking with Ingrid Slickers. Ingrid heads up the Trauma Education Center at Andrews University in Berrien Springs, Michigan. She is a licensed social worker and a educator, researcher. She's sharing with us insights into this very important topic of dealing with trauma, things that can fortify you for things that might be coming in the future or things that you're dealing with already. We've got a lot more to deal with in this program, and we're going to be going right to Indian country, some practical experiences that Ingrid and her team have had there. You don't want to miss that. Coming up right after this, I'm Dr. DeRose.
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1: 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Here again is Dr. DeRose.
2: Welcome back to American Indian and Alaska Native Living. I'm Dr. David DeRose. My guest, Ingrid Slickers. Ingrid is the director of the Trauma Education Center at Andrews University. If you're not familiar with Andrews, it's in the southwestern corner of the state of Michigan, and they are making a significant impact throughout the world. You heard about some of Ingrid's work in Thailand. Ingrid, we want to talk, though, about some of your work closer to home. You've had the privilege of working with First Nation populations here in the U.S. I know you have a story that we were speaking about off air that really had a significant influence on you and your work. Tell us a little bit about that.
3: It's an honor to talk about being in Arizona and meeting with First Nations people as we talked about the brain and trauma. And as we did some talking, coming to the understanding where many times as individuals, we are shamed for our decisions. Many times, there's a struggle of why can't I just seem to get it together? And it's something that we all feel. And being able to talk about how our childhood experiences and what trauma has done to our brains and shifting the focus of, you know, what's wrong with me or what's wrong with him or what's wrong with her to what's happened to me, what's happened to us. And being able to take a step back and then being able to see that many of the actions that we have taken have been simply just survival.
2: There's that saying, hurting people hurt people. Is that true or is that an oversimplification?
3: It's true. And I don't think we should oversimplify it. But something that we say in our trauma work is to name it is to tame it.
2: Hmm.
3: So if we can name what has happened to us, then we can start working to tame that. And part of that is that fear of shame. And that's why we just don't want to talk about it.
2: You know, Ingrid, there's another discussion that I often hear, at least from my vantage point, and it has to do with this dynamic of blaming victims. From my vantage point, you can tell me whether there's some truth in this or you think this is just a skewed perspective. It seems to me that people, at least in my experience, tend to blame people who are victimized because it's a way of protecting themselves. They want to think it's an orderly world, that drunk drivers just don't go over the yellow line and hit people, and people just aren't, you know, the victims of violent crime unless they were in the wrong place at the wrong time. And so if I can blame the victim, I could say, well, I wouldn't have done that, or I would be more watchful if someone was weaving as they were coming to me. I wouldn't have let them hit me, or I wouldn't have gone in this place, or et cetera, et cetera. Do you see what I'm asking? Do we have this danger of blaming people, and does that then make it harder for us to protect our communities? Does it make it harder for people to get help? Give me some insights into what I'm sharing.
3: Yes and yes. I think the blame comes in because we want to make sense of things, and things don't make sense.
2: Mm.
3: And so again, when we were in Arizona and we had to hear hard stories, or other places that we've been and we hear these hard stories, it's to try to make sense. And so we blame sometimes the victim, or we blame somebody else. And then there's more shame. And then there's more shame. And then we can't create these safe communities that say we've got to stop blaming and trying to make sense of it and move towards healing. And what does that look like? And that's one of the things that we talked about when we were in Chinle. We talked about healing can only happen in a safe community, in a safe space. And those words are used a lot now.
2: Mm-hmm.
3: But what does that look like? And pausing and talking about that.
2: Yeah, we definitely want to move into that discussion, Ingrid. But before we do, I mean, just as we're talking together, and I think of my work with Indigenous populations, some of our listeners heard a series of shows we did with Native Hawaiians a while back. And it was striking to me, I mean, it might be obvious to most of my listeners, but sometimes we don't think about this, but when we talk about Indigenous populations, whether we're talking about here in North America, whether we're talking about Pacific Islanders, Native Hawaiians, whatever, Native Alaskans, it's the dynamic that not only when you're victimized to share that are you reflecting on your own experience, but it's speaking about a community that you identify with. Oftentimes, other segments of the population, they don't have the emotional connection with the community that someone living on a reservation or in a close-knit, extended family type environment as an Indigenous population would have. And so it's almost like, if I share this, I'm shaming my whole community, even though I've been hurt, even though I've been traumatized. So is that something that you saw come out of those dialogues that you had when you were in the Southwest?
3: Very much so. And one of the things that we also talked about is that we now see communities that are traumatized. We see intergenerational trauma in the study of epigenetics, right? Where yes and yes, and we need to acknowledge that. But then that's where healing is going to come from, simply by having these conversations. And going back to what you said a minute ago, when there's so much pain, people try to survive and to ease the pain. And so that's where we self-medicate. And we self-medicate using all kinds of different things. For some of us, it's even work, overworking. It could be overspending. It could be substances. And sometimes we don't look at each other with compassion. And you know, I could say, well, look, my dad's drunk all the time, or my uncle, I get that he had pain. We also need to remember, nobody says, I'm going to grow up and I'm going to drink all the time. That isn't anybody's desire. And so we've got to look at each other with compassion. So when we talk about our communities coming together, first and foremost, we've got to change the way we look at each other. even within the communities.
2: Now, Ingrid, a lot of folks who are tuning in, I mean, they come from larger tribes. I mean, they may have, you know, great infrastructure. They may have great access to care. If they're especially in a smaller geographic area, they may have a great tribal health center or a number of them for a larger tribe. And they feel that a lot of these issues are being addressed. They've actually seen social workers. They've got people who are active in their communities. But we have so many of our Native Americans and other listeners who are not Native. They're widely disseminated throughout the country and even abroad. They're listening to some of this and they're saying, well, yeah, I mean, you're talking about healing communities, but what can I do? I've been traumatized. There's problems in my community. For the individual, or if we want to speak in a broader context, for people that may be tuning in, maybe they're tribal chairperson, they say, we don't have some of this going on. What kind of issues should we be focused on if we want to have a mindset of healing?
3: So when we talk about being trauma-informed, we talk about three pillars of trauma-informed care that holds it all together. So let's say, and this will apply to us as individuals, it will also apply to us as communities. So three pillars. One, safe environment. So making sure that, you know, we're creating safety. So are we in a safe environment? Is our family in a safe environment? Are our communities safe? And that's also felt safety, because sometimes we say, oh yeah, you know, we've got fire extinguishers. Okay, fine. But, you know, are people feeling safe? So that's mm-hmm. one. The second one is emotional recognition and regulation. So are we teaching how to recognize emotions? Are we teaching our kids? What do emotions feel like? What do they look like? And how do we regulate those emotions? And are we doing that for ourselves? Are we able to identify, you know, right now I feel really angry. What am I going to do about that? Or right now I feel really sad or really worried. So emotional recognition and regulation. And then the third pillar is relationship and connectedness. And that one is key. Even the world's leading traumatologists say healing cannot happen unless you're in relationship. The number one key to mental health is to be in relationship. So wow. What does that look like, right? What if I'm not in relationship? I may need to seek out a couple of people that are trusted and be intentional about that relationship. And again, sometimes we talk about eye contact. So I remember being out on the reservation and we did this whole discussion on the importance of eye contact. And we had a good time doing staring contests and families coming back and saying, we went home and said to our kids, put your phone down. Let's look at each other. There's so much impact with the eye contact. So something as simple as looking at each other in the eyes.
2: Wow. This is tremendous stuff, Ingrid. 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
3: 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We are all in this together.
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3: Correct.
2: We've got to step away. I'm Dr. David DeRose. We've got more coming up in today's show. Ingrid Slickers is staying by. Please do the same. More right after this.
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9: A message from the National Police Association. It used to be that any able-bodied person would offer to assist a police officer in danger. 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
2: You are back with Dr. David DeRose for the second half of today's broadcast. We're speaking with Ingrid Slickers. Ingrid heads up the Trauma Education Center at Andrews University. And you perhaps have heard me mention that connection already several times on today's show. And maybe you're even like me, wondering what a trauma education center even looks like. Ingrid, if I've been in a trauma education center, I don't consciously recall saying, oh, wow, here I'm at a trauma education center. I mean, what does this look like? What do you do? What would someone find and who might want to check your program out?
3: Good question. We've had that too, where people have said, what is the trauma ed center? Because there's a difference, David, between a trauma center and a trauma ed center. So, and we're talking now about emotional and psychological trauma, you know, because many times we talk about a trauma center at a hospital, right?
2: Mm-hmm.
3: That sort of physical trauma. There's trauma centers around our country that have to do with doing assessments on individuals who have trauma. But our center at Andrews is a trauma education center, where our goal is to spread the message literally around the world about what trauma is, how it impacts us, and then what are some things that we can do ourselves, aside from going to counseling and et cetera, that are practical tools, because it takes a community to heal together. And that is our goal here at the Trauma Education Center. We provide trainings and consultations and just share what we're learning, what society is learning, what science is learning. And then we love the intersection of then faith as well into that.
2: Now, if we're able to release some bonus video content with this show, sometimes we're able to pull that off, Ingrid, people would see in the background that you've got some intriguing objects, and I inquired over the break what some of those things were. Why don't you tell us a little bit about your office and why someone who's interested in trauma would have some things that you wouldn't find, at least in a typical medical office. I've never had some of these articles. Tell us a little bit about some of the decor.
3: So some of the things that I have in my office are things that we use with individuals, especially with children, but let's not limit things to children, right? Because we always go back to we all have brains, right? So what's good for kids is good for adults too. We've got some fidget toys. We've got some fidget spinners. So when we talk about brain health, we talk about sometimes our fingers need things to be fidgeting with, especially if we're going to talk about hard stuff.
2: Hmm.
3: Because the body stores that trauma and it comes up. And so sometimes when we talk about where's your body at, what's your body feeling, we're able to identify it that way. So I've got fidget things, I've got fidget tools. And something that we enjoy doing is what we call brain breaks. David, do you know what brain breaks are?
2: No, you better tell me about brain breaks.
3: So brain breaks are something that are supposed to happen every 20 minutes.
2: Hmm.
3: Especially if you've been focusing. And basically what we want to do is to get the left and the right hemisphere of the brain talking to each other again. So basically it's cross-lateral stimulation. We want to be able to cross our bodies. So something that we do with students at Andrews, with anybody that we talk to, is we teach how to do a brain break so people can implement it. So it could be, David, as easy as I tap an opposite shoulder with an opposite hand. every 20 minutes to help me refocus. And we have all kinds of activities. So you email us, but you can Google brain breaks. Many of them are simply hysterical, such as putting your finger on your nose and your other hand on the opposite ear and then flipping it back around. But what you're doing during those moments is a couple of things, David. One, you are doing the cross-lateral stimulation, but you're also creating relationship. And so we do this. We encourage families to do it. We encourage professionals to do it. David, I've gotten the board of trustees at Andrews University to do it with me, right? Because if we've got to do some heavy thinking, we need that brain to be fully online, and especially because we're all struggling with so many things. Sometimes it's hard to focus.
2: Now, I am really interested in this, Ingrid. Are you telling me that people have actually studied doing these brain breaks, touching my right shoulder with my left hand and vice versa, and then they've measured performance in some way after these brain breaks and before? They've really gone that far?
3: Yes, it's fascinating. You can spend some time looking at that, and especially with kids at school, but for adults too. Now, remember, we are talking about our pillars, right? Our pillars of trauma-informed care is to recognize where our emotions are at. And so at times by doing these brain breaks, we're able to pause and acknowledge, hey, where am I at? Do I need a break? Do I need a drink of water? To be at my utmost performance, not just in my brain, but in my mind. And so part of the healing of trauma is being able to be aware of what's going on with us.
2: Well, now I'm trying to apply this in my own work. Most of what I do right now, you and I have talked about this, is telemedicine as far as my clinical work. So I can't necessarily see a person. I mean, a lot of what we do is actually just phone-based because I'm working with an underserved population in an area that doesn't have a lot of bandwidth as far as the internet service providers, so, or the phone companies, what it usually is. So I'm just thinking, if I'm talking with someone about a difficult subject, do you think it would be worth saying, hey, why don't you pick up a pencil or something you put in your hands while we're talking about this? I mean, that seems kind of artificial, but is that the kind of messaging that you'd give to a child who's in your office? Would you hand them something as you're talking about something difficult? How does that actually work in the clinical setting?
3: So first and foremost, I'd check in and I'd say, okay, we're going to talk about some hard stuff. Tell me where you're at. Where's your body at right now before we go into talking about this hard stuff and just naming it. So that's part of naming it. And yeah, sometimes I say, do you need to just stand up and stretch for a minute and then sit back down? Let's do that because we got to get the blood flowing, right? You know, we talk about what does anxiety feel like? And they'll say, well, I feel it in my stomach or my chest feels tight. So for some people, I'll say, okay, let's take some breaths together. Because again, we know that intentional breathing can help move us into that parasympathetic nervous system. So we breathe together. I'll teach you a breathing thing we do, David, with kids, and I love it with adults. We call it pizza breathing, right? We're going to smell the pizza in through our nose. The pizza's too hot, so we have to blow out through our mouth, remembering that the longer out breath is important. And so sometimes, you know, we'll just say, hey, let's do some pizza breathing together. And then we'll start talking, right? Where we've got to acknowledge what's going on in the body.
2: Good. I appreciate these practical insights. I mean, these are things that we can use in any setting. We don't have to be in with a clinician. We can be dealing with maybe a more tense thing in a relationship. It might be at a tribal council meeting. It might be in our own home around the table, right? And so doing something like deep breathing, and it may seem a little bit strange if I'm touching my nose with one hand and the opposite ear with the other hand, right? That might not go over that well in a discussion with someone.
3: It might look kind of funny, but I'm just giving you some ideas of things. Like if you've got small kids in your house, it's a great fun activity to do. But yes, deep breathing. Part of the reason, David, we say pizza breathing, it's fun to do it with kids. But what I've had adults say it's helped them is because it triggers them to think about, oh, pizza. Like I can imagine something versus just deep breathing. I had a woman once who needed to go in front of the judge. She was working on getting her kids back. because sadly they had been removed and she had worked very hard, but would get so nervous when it was time to be in front of the judge. So we worked on pizza breathing, and she said,

0: you know, I say to students on their way into school to sing loudly, like if they know they're going to have an exam coming, because they're going to get their body activated appropriately so that they can think clearly, right? So we do that. We talk about deep breathing. We already said that. Exercise is excellent. But if you're in a situation where you can't necessarily exercise, let's say you're sitting in a chair, we do what we call chair push-ups. So maybe, David, you can help me describe it too, since, you know, we're just for our listeners, you're literally using your hands to, you know, do a push-up and raise your body.
1: Okay.
0: Up on your hands. And so if I'm feeling stressed and nervous and anxious about a situation, that's one that I can use right in that moment. There you go. I see you doing it, David. So just pushing up on your hands and back down.
1: So taking that weight off your seat and putting it onto your arms, maybe not fully. You're not necessarily a gymnast that can support your whole weight, right? I'm not asking about you personally, but I'm speaking to my listeners.
0: Right. And the reason I'm sharing some of these is because many times we get immobilized. And we started this discussion talking about trauma and trauma's impact on the brain. But that's what it is. Our trauma triggers come up in our bodies, especially when we're in stressful situations and we need to find a way to calm ourselves down so that we can respond appropriately and not continue to be the hurt people who now are hurting people, right? Mm-hmm. I mean, that's each of ours goal. And how do we support each other with that?
1: So I can envision, Ingrid, a lot of people going to trauma care at andrews.edu or sending an email, I guess that would be more appropriate, traumacare@andrews.edu, connecting with you or other members of your team, or maybe going to the andrews.edu domain, to the homepage for the university, putting in trauma center or trauma care, coming to your center. What would someone expect to find there on the website, or what kind of resources might you have to offer if someone from a tribal health department or someone who's listening, they might be a community health worker, and they say, boy, some of these things would be useful as I work in homes with my clients and my community. Give me an idea of what we could find there.
0: So the website is getting updated. So our goal is the website is going to be divided into some sections. So if you're, you know, a services worker, or for example, if you're a pastor or you're an educator, we're going to divide up the resources. 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And then, you know, obviously just the general public, as in our families. So resources will be divided that way. We also provide trainings.
1: This is great. And I know there'll be a lot more available when that website is fully updated. But in the meantime, just remember simply traumacare@andrews.edu. You can connect with Ingrid or others on her team. We've got some other great stuff coming up in this program, though. It's coming up in our final segment. We do have to step away just briefly, but we will be back. Stay tuned. Ingrid Slickers and Dr. DeRose will be back right after this.
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1: What is a number story?
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6: 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Here again is Dr. DeRose.
7: Welcome back to the final segment of today's edition of American Indian and Alaska Native Living. I'm Dr. David DeRose. We've been speaking about trauma. It is something that none of us escape in our human experience. It is something that we're hearing a lot more about. But fortunately, we're gaining insights into how we can, well, mitigate many of the effects of trauma, things that can help us grow in the midst of those challenges that come at us. Ingrid Slickers is one of the researchers and clinicians who's been helping people do just that, and she's been helping us understand this whole field even better. Ingrid, as you and I were speaking during the break, we were talking about something that has just exploded over the last, I mean, at least from my vantage point, last decade or so, this whole so-called positive psychology movement. Tell us a little bit about some of the energy that's going into, instead of just talking about the trauma, the difficulties, the challenges, the focus on gratitude and the healing power in that whole discipline.
8: That part is so exciting to me because we are looking at neuroplasticity. So what that means when we talk about the brain, we talked about trauma's impact on the brain and how we want that brain to heal. It's beautiful to be able to see that the brain can heal. We can heal. And that's that conversation about neuroplasticity. And so some of the studies are telling us that the sheer fact of being grateful helps with that neuroplasticity. And isn't that fascinating? Because I don't have to go to my therapist's office. It's something that I can do. And what's interesting, the researchers have even noted the sheer act of trying to think of something. So sometimes people say, Ingrid, I have nothing to be grateful for. And I'll say, keep trying to think of something. Because science even tells us that helps your neuroplasticity.
7: This is really so interesting. And maybe you can help me with this, because I've read enough about this topic just to be dangerous, and you'll be skimming articles or looking at things, and it seems like maybe you haven't come across this, but it seemed like some of the research was looking at the frequency at which someone might keep a gratitude journal, for example. And I may have been misreading this, but it almost seemed like there was some indication that people that had this concentrated discipline of cultivating gratitude, keeping a gratitude journal, there was, from something I was looking at, they even got more benefit if they did it once a week than if they did it every day. Now, is this something that I've just misunderstood? Have you heard anything about this this attitude
8: and
7: frequency? Oh, good. Wonderful. I was hoping you could help me.
8: So this is what we recommend. This is the research that we're leaning on. What we have seen is the recommendation is three things a day, minimum. Mm. Okay. Three things a day. So I understand the once a week actually journaling, but the recommendation is, are you pausing to at least be grateful for three things that day?
7: Okay.
8: And as spiritual people, we love to go back to the story of Daniel in the Bible. And we always talk about he prayed three times a day. Mm. Well, if you read scripture, it said he prayed with thanksgiving. So that's what Daniel was doing. So, hey, why not, right? Science is showing us three things a day is the recommendation. So even if you think of three things, like before bed, what are three things I'm grateful for today?
7: Good, good, good. And that really can help us get out of that cycle where we're just thinking things are getting worse and worse. And I just really appreciate that that practical advice. And if someone you said, Ingrid, can't even think of one thing, keep trying.
8: Keep trying. That's good for your brain, too.
7: Now, how about this one? And you tell me, I've heard different things about this. You know, some people say, well, it's not good when it comes to gratitude to compare yourself with other people. But I've heard other people say, well, if you can think of nothing else, aren't you grateful that you could still walk or that you haven't had your legs amputated? And some people would say, well, that's silly or that's making me feel better at someone else's expense. How about that whole comparison topic? Is that somewhat tenuous as far as whether that's something to be grateful about or not?
8: I think if we are just simply grateful without comparing it, right? Mm-hmm. So I can just name it, right? For me, I can name the fact that I'm not paralyzed. So I'm just naming it for me. Mm-hmm. I think that that's the key. So being careful not to do it in comparison, just name it for yourself. You know, if you're laying in a bed at night before you sleep, be grateful you're laying in a bed.
7: Well, I'm going to ask you to help me with one of my patients. Of course, I'm not going to disclose any of the details, but I was just speaking with someone during a telemedicine visit this week, and they were talking about panic attacks. Of course, we have medications that we can use in those contexts, and of course, there's mental health professionals. I'm an internal medicine specialist. We do deal with a lot of mental health issues because that's part of primary care. But, you know, you got me thinking, are there some simple techniques in addition to the counseling, in addition to the medication therapies, that might be helpful, maybe for a listener right now, they're dealing with panic attacks, anything that can help to nip it in the bud when they start realizing things are getting out of control?
8: Yes. Thank you for asking that, because we are a traumatized society and our bodies start to act up first. So we tell people when you start to sense something is coming, for some reason, media or somebody has said it, we should breathe into a paper bag, but that's actually going to make it worse. So please don't breathe into a paper bag.
7: Okay.
8: We do a real practical thing. We just basically use our fingers, 5, 4, 3, 2, 1, right? So you use your hand, 5, 4, 3, 2, 1, because hopefully, you know, you've got that present. And it's up to you, the order, but you're basically going to go through your senses. So remember, we were talking about healing comes through the senses. So maybe I'm going to choose 5 things I see, and I need to name them, right? So right now, David, I see you. I see the screen. I see a plant, and I name them. 5 things I see. 4 things maybe I hear. It could be 4 things I smell. 3 things I feel. And feel meaning I'm patting. That's what you heard. I'm patting my chair. I'm patting, you know, the table I'm at. So again, 5, we're doing our senses. 5, 4, 3, 2, 1, things that I see, things that I hear, things that I smell, things that I feel, possibly things that I taste. If you're able to have access to a mint, we encourage mint or we encourage gum. So for people who tend to have panic attacks, a lot of times we encourage them to have mint or gum. And then we always ask people, if you can get through those, think of something that you're grateful for.
7: So it sounds like a lot of it may have to do with kind of distracting the brain, engaging the brain in something else other than going down this panic, you know, deep hole, if you will.
8: Correct. We want to get outside ourselves, if that makes sense. So you described it. Instead of going down the hole, we want to get outside. And that's why we're looking at things on the outside of us. Keep the eyes open, because many times we want to close our eyes. Keep them open.
7: One of the things that we've touched on several times in the course of the interview, and I know our time is rapidly slipping away, so maybe just a few thoughts on this, but this whole idea of social connectedness, social support, contrast to social isolation, why is that so important in this whole dialogue?
8: Human connection is what makes us human, and we're all human, and we have to have connection. We were created for connection, and even if you're not a believer, science shows us we must have connection. We can study, you know, moms and babies and how babies need to be touched and looked at in the eye. That goes for adults too. So we talked about eye contact, human connection. Stressful situations causes our cortisol to rise in our bodies. And we know that's a stress hormone, and that's not always bad. But in our field, we're doing a lot of talking about cortisol flooding. You know, it's much like rain a little bit. Normal rain is good, but too much and it's flooding, it's too much. Mm-hmm. And so we want to create ways to reduce cortisol levels for our own health and well-being. And we talked about some ways that we do that. But part of the way that we reduce our cortisol levels is being with humans, simply being in a relationship. It's even, we don't even have to say anything. We can just agree to simply be. Presence is key.
7: Ingrid, you've given us so many practical insights. I know you and your team have so many more things that you bring to this dialogue. Again, if someone wants to reach out and connect with you or your team, how do they do that?
8: Have them email us. They can look us up on the website, but send us a quick email, traumacare@andrews.edu, and we will respond.
7: Thank you so much, Ingrid. As we close out the show, any final messages of encouragement for our listeners?
8: Always hope. Please keep hope, because there is healing. There is healing. So while you have breath, hang on to hope and hang on to each other.
7: Thank you so much. Ingrid Slickers, she is the director of the Trauma Care Facility, the Trauma Education Center there at Andrews University. Thank you, Ingrid, and thank you everyone for joining us on today's edition of American Indian and Alaska Native Living. As always, I'm Dr. David DeRose, wishing you the very best of health.
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10: With SRN News, I'm Keith Peters in Washington. President Trump is returning home after his 3-day visit to China and its President Xi Jinping. Aboard Air Force One, the president responded to a question about Chinese President Xi's strong position on Taiwan.
11: For Taiwan, he feels very strong. I made no commitment either way. See what happens.
12: What about the arms sales? I'll
11: make a determination over the next fairly short period.
10: Some Republicans in Congress expressed displeasure at the president's comments on weapons to Taiwan. China opposes the deal and has suggested that Washington's relationship with the self-governing island is the key factor in China-U.S. relations. In Ukraine, the death toll in a Russian attack on a Kyiv residential building has reached 24.
13: Ukraine's President Zelensky said that a Russian missile attack on a Kyiv apartment building the previous day has killed 24 people. That includes 3 teenagers. Emergency workers were on site for over 28 hours digging through the building's rubble. The cruise missile had hit the 9-story corner block during what the Ukrainian Air Force has described as Russia's biggest barrage of the country since its all-out invasion 4 years ago. 48 people were also wounded, including 2 children.
10: That's correspondent Samia Kulab reporting. A New York area train system with 250,000 daily commuters is facing a shutdown if it cannot reach a deal with unionized workers to avert a strike. The Long Island Railroad is North America's largest commuter rail system and would shut down Saturday if the strike deadline is missed. On Wall Street, the Dow down by 537 points, the NASDAQ dropped 410, the S&P lower by 92. This is SRN News. An Illinois congresswoman introduces a bill. Correspondent Michael Harrington reports.
12: Republican Mary Miller wants the national motto, "In God We Trust," displayed in every federal government building. Her legislation mirrors a bill introduced in the Senate by Missouri Republican Josh Hawley that would also expand the use of the motto. Miller tells the Christian Post, quote, "For nearly 70 years, In God We Trust has served as a declaration of faith that has guided our nation. We will never apologize for placing trust in Almighty God." Michael Harrington reporting.
10: A man has pleaded guilty to repeatedly ramming his car into the Chabad-Lubavitch World headquarters in New York City, telling a judge he did so because he was intent on damaging the Jewish landmark. Daniel Sohail crashed into an entrance to the packed Brooklyn synagogue with his car five consecutive times in January. He caused about $19,000 in damages, which he must repay. This is SRN News. Some parents don't want their kids to use tech at school.
14: They're worried about excessive screen time in schools and are pushing educators to go back to pencils and paper. In Pennsylvania's Lower Merion School District, 600 people signing a petition asking to preserve parents' ability to opt their children out of digital devices. But it is a battle. School board members say it's not feasible to let hundreds of students opt out of technology that is essential to the curriculum. Jason Walker reporting.
10: The Justice Department will seek the death penalty for the man accused of fatally shooting two staff members of the Israeli embassy in Washington outside a Jewish museum. Prosecutors disclosed the decision in a court filing Friday. Elias Rodriguez is accused in those murders. More details at srnnews.com. From Washington, I'm Keith Peters reporting.
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16: The Bible is a book that calls people to a real commitment to God. No question about that. But what does that commitment to God look like? Of course, there are several ways that question could be answered, but look at 1 John 3:17 with me. John writes, "But whoever has this world's goods and sees his brother in need and shuts up his heart from him, how does the love of God abide in him?" John has a hard time figuring out how the love of God can dwell in the heart of someone who doesn't help his fellow man or fellow woman. So look around you today. Now, many people live in communities where you don't always easily see people in great need, but those people exist everywhere. In some places, the need is obvious. So I want to urge you today, keep your eyes open for someone in need and take the opportunity to demonstrate the love of God to that person. I'm John Bradshaw for It Is Written. Let's live today by every word.

0: What is truth? Ever since humans have existed, we've been searching for truth. Today, it's popular to believe that there is no absolute truth. Today's question, do you believe Jesus Christ will return to Earth?
1: I believe he will, but I don't believe it's happening anytime soon.
2: That actually, I'm not sure about.
3: We haven't seen anything or heard anything or read anything that supports that fact.
0: Jesus Christ said, for this reason I came into the world to testify to truth. God's word has absolute truth. Here's what the scriptures say. In Luke chapter 21, Jesus says, watch out. Don't let my sudden coming catch you unawares. And 1 Thessalonians says, for the Lord himself will come down from heaven with a loud command, with the voice of the archangel and with the trumpet call of God. For more of God's truth, visit BibleStudies.com, a public service of the Seventh-day Adventist Church.

I used to go to a church that had these panels of stained glass, and on sunny weekends, as the preacher talked, the light would reflect off of it, sending a kaleidoscope of colors bouncing off the walls. What puzzled me was that when you got up close, the individual pieces were imperfect. They didn't seem to have any rhyme or reason. It was only when you stepped back that you could truly see the bigger picture and how it fit. I think life is like those stained glass windows. It's that one bad situation, or maybe a series of them, that can taint you. That failed marriage, a bad financial investment, a health challenge, an addiction. And it can leave you feeling broken and disillusioned. The difficulties that we face, the ones that we face very closely, are imperfect to us, even ugly. But it's because we can't see the bigger picture. I love the verse in the Bible where it talks about how God causes all things to work together for the good of those who love Him and are called according to His purposes. So let this be your words of hope. God is for you, and those painful situations don't have to define you. Just like the artist who takes those broken pieces of glass and puts them together to make a work of art, God can take the broken pieces of your life, put them together, and shine His light through them, creating a masterpiece. We see our situations up close, and they're painful. God looks at us and sees the bigger picture, and it's beautiful.

0: The story of how the Sabbath truth came to the Adventists begins in Washington Township, New Hampshire, early in the spring of 1844, when the Lord was expected to come within weeks. Elder Frederick Wheeler was preaching.
1: And when God gave Moses the tablets upon which were inscribed the Ten Commandments, what did he expect his people to do? He wanted his people to obey them, did he not?
2: That's right.
3: Yes, he did.
4: Amen. Yes, that's so.
1: Then doesn't it stand to reason that all who confess communion with Christ in such a service as this should be ready to obey God and keep his commandments in all things? Brothers and sisters.
5: I'm glad you could come to dinner with us today, Elder Wheeler.
6: No, it's my pleasure, Brother Farnsworth. Thanks for asking me.
5: I'd like you to meet Mrs. Rachel Oakes. She's here visiting her daughter, the school teacher.
6: Mrs. Oakes, I'm glad to meet you.
7: How do you do?
6: I noticed you in the pew while I was preaching. Several times I expected you to rise from your seat and take issue with me.
7: I nearly did. Remember you said everyone who confesses Christ should obey all the commandments of God?
6: Yes. What did you have in mind to say to that?
7: I wanted to tell you that you'd better set that communion table back and put a cloth over it until you begin to keep the commandments of God.
6: Why, whatever do you mean, Sister Oakes?
7: Doesn't the fourth commandment tell us that the Sabbath is on the seventh day? Aren't you disobeying the Lord by keeping Sabbath on the first day?
6: Well, you see, it...
7: I'm a Seventh-day Baptist. I understand you subscribe to the Second Advent movement?
6: Yes, I do. Even though I'm a Methodist minister, I believe that Mr. Miller and his followers are correct in their reckoning. Our Lord will be among us very soon now.
7: Well, if that...

0: This is sure a spirited animal for a gelding. Where'd you get him?
1: Bought him across the river in Vermont.
0: Ah.
1: The man said he was gentle as a lamb and fine for family driving.
0: Well, sometimes you can't trust them Vermonters. So what can I do for you?
1: Here, I was in the neighborhood, and I just dropped by to give you a copy of my tract on the seventh day Sabbath.
0: Why, thank you, sir. Isn't this the same article you had published in Joseph Turner's paper, The Hope of Israel, in February?
1: It's an enlarged version,
0: well,
1: yes.
0: Did you present it at the Albany Conference in April?
1: Yes, but with little result.
0: Huh?
1: The membership said they wanted no fellowship with Jewish fables and the commandments of men.
0: Well, don't be too disappointed. I'm sure that somewhere, somebody will take notice.
2: Who can that be at this hour of the night, my land, Frederick? It must be 10 o'clock.
3: You rest easy, my dear. I'll go down and see who it is. I'm coming. Who is it?
4: My name's Joseph Bates, Elder Wheeler. I've come all the way from Fairhaven, Massachusetts, to talk with you.
3: Captain Bates, I've heard of you. Please, come in. May nights can be chilly in these mountains.
4: Thank you, Elder Wheeler. I wouldn't have disturbed you so late, but yours was the only name in Hillsboro that I had.
3: Please, say no more. You're most welcome. Sit down, sir.
5: Pa? Who's here? Oh, excuse me, sir.
3: Brother Bates, this is my son, George. Well, you go back to bed now, boy. Oh, and tell your ma that everything is fine down here and to go back to sleep.
5: All right, Pa. Glad to meet you, Mr. Bates. Good night, sir.
3: How did you get here, Brother Bates?
4: Partway by steam train, part by stagecoach, and the last 15 miles on foot.
3: That's quite a walk for a man your age. You must be tired.
4: Oh, I'm only 52 and still as spry as I was at 30. Besides, I'm fired up by what you folks are doing up here in New Hampshire.
3: Oh, what do you mean, brother?
4: Well, I read Preble's tract on the seventh-day Sabbath, and I came here to find out more about it. Oh, and what the reaction of your congregation is to such a startling idea.
3: Well, the acceptance hasn't been too strong.
4: Huh?
3: There are a few of us observing the fourth commandment. William Farnsworth, Jr. was the first.
4: Mm-hmm.
3: Then there's his brother Cyrus and some others. But most folks think we're a bit strange.
4: Yes, lots of folks think we Millerites are unbalanced anyway. Oh, while I'm here, I'd like to meet the Farnsworths.
3: You will. We'll drive over to Washington tomorrow. But now, let's get you off to bed. You must be very tired.
4: This is pretty country, Elder Wheeler.
3: Yes, there's something about these rugged mountains that gets into one's blood. That's Millen's Pond over on the left. And just up that rise is the schoolhouse where young Rachel Delight Oakes teaches.
4: Oh, is she the lady you talked to me about? The one who brought the seventh-day Sabbath to your attention?
3: No, that was her mother, Mrs. Rachel Oakes.
4: Ah.
3: Rachel Delight is Mrs. Oakes' daughter. Just a bit farther now. There's Cyrus Farnsworth's house, up on that hillside.
0: Oh, it's a warm day for May, brothers. We can be more comfortable under the maple trees where we can catch the breeze. If that's all right with you, Brother Bates.
4: Oh, that'll be fine. Just fine, Brother Cyrus.
3: It's a pretty view from up here, looking over that pond like this.
0: Now, it's our belief, Brother Bates, that observing the true Sabbath is a clear test of a person's complete loyalty to God. There aren't many who go along with us, though.
3: Well, that's right. We feel closer to the Seventh-day Baptists than to members of our own denomination.
0: Although we were as devastated as any on October 22nd last year, we still believe his coming is near. Therefore, we must seal our faith with total compliance with God's laws.
4: Mm. Do you suppose that sealing our faith by accepting the seventh day as Sabbath has something to do with the third angel's message?
3: I hadn't thought of it that way, but perhaps you're right.
0: Mm-hmm.
3: That would be new light.
6: All through the day, this first Seventh-day Adventist conference went on

0: under the maple trees. The men were overflowing with ideas, and there was much thumbing of Bibles. Finally, at sunset...
1: Brothers, this has been a most exciting and informative day for me. Thank you for your hospitality and the enlightenment.
2: Will you stay a few more days with us, Captain Bates? We've heard much of your adventures at sea, and we'd like to hear more from your own mouth.
1: Ah, gentlemen, my seafaring days are over. I wish I could stay for a while, but I have to get back to Fairhaven. I leave tomorrow.
2: It was our pleasure, Brother Bates. It's good to exchange ideas with someone from the outside.
1: Well, you've given me so much to think about, so much new light that I must share with others. Thank you, my friends.
3: I have really enjoyed our meeting today, Brother Bates. It seems that we've convinced you that the last day of the week is truly the Sabbath.
1: Oh, I am convinced, Elder Wheeler, and I'm going to spread the word as best I can.
3: By the way, how do you plan to make the trip back to Fairhaven?
1: Just like I got here. I'll walk to Concord and catch the stage there for...
3: No, sir. I'll not have you tramping all the way to Concord. Not while I have a horse and buggy available.
1: Oh, that's kind of you, Elder. Thank you very much.
0: Brother Bates was true to his promise to spread the word. Arriving home, he was walking across the wooden bridge connecting New Bedford and Fairhaven when he met his neighbor and fellow Adventist, James Hall.
4: What's the news, Captain Bates?
1: Oh, Brother Hall, the news is that the seventh day is the Sabbath of the Lord our God.
0: Edward Andrews of Paris, Maine, took the Stowell family into his house after they sold their farm in anticipation of the Lord's coming. One day in 1846, Marion, the Stowells' 15-year-old daughter, picked up Preble's tract.
5: Marion, what's that you're reading?
6: Oh, John Andrews, you scared me. This is a pamphlet about... Well, here, sit down and read it for yourself.
5: This tract makes a lot of sense, Marion. Have your parents read this?
6: Not yet. I believe we haven't been keeping the true Sabbath. After reading this, are you willing to keep the right Sabbath, John?
5: Yes. Yes, I will. Will you keep it with me?
6: My brother Oswald and I observed the Sabbath last Saturday. We'll be happy to have you join us.
5: I'm going to show this little tract to my mother and father. They're open-minded, and I'm sure they'll see the truth.
0: Soon. These two families were joined by seven others in keeping the seventh-day Sabbath. It was this nucleus of believers who were to join with James and me and Joseph Bates in the first stirring of a new denomination.

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3: The scripture, which above all others had been both the foundation and the central pillar of the Advent faith,